0: Jesus is again meeting God's people with his presence, the tabernacling presence of God, and saying, I am. And so we're going to see the last I am statement in the Gospel of John today is he'll say, I am the true vine and you are the branches. But just as a reminder about who Jesus has told us he is already, as we've covered the Gospel of John, he says these things. And a lot of them should remind us of the story of Exodus, which we'll see again today. Lots of kind of parallels today as we look through at the Gospel of John and consider Exodus. He says, I'm the bread of life. Remember, God pours out manna from heaven. And he's saying, I'm not just the one who provides for you. I am your provision. Eat of me, feast upon me, I'm enough. He says, I am the light of the world. In the same way that God's people are guided by the pillar of fire by night, Jesus guides his people because he is the light of the world. He says, I'm the gate, I'm the narrow way into the kingdom. He says, I'm the good shepherd. The same way Israel's kings were bad shepherds and led God's people astray, Jesus says, I'm the good shepherd. And those who hear my voice will inherit the kingdom and follow me. I call all of them and they respond to my voice. He says, I'm the resurrection and the life at Lazarus's resurrection, and says, not only have I come to bring you life in this world, but I'll bring you life everlasting because I have defeated and will defeat Satan, sin, and death. And then last week he says, I am the way, the truth, and the life. Kindly, graciously, and mercifully showing God's people that the exclusivity of the gospel is a kind thing. It's Jesus with red flashing lights saying, follow me and you will have everlasting life. And here in John chapter 15, he says, I am, for the final time. He says, I am the true vine. Look at what it says, beginning in John chapter 15. I actually want to read John 15, 1 through 8, just so we can kind of get a sense of everything Jesus is going to say to us today. Then we'll go back to verse 1. Jesus says this. He says, I'm the true vine, and my Father is the gardener. Every branch in me that does not produce fruit, he removes. He prunes every branch that produces fruit so that it will produce more fruit. You're already clean because of the word that I've spoken to you. Remain, stay, abide, be with me, and I in you. Just as a branch is unable to produce fruit by itself unless it remains on the vine, neither can you unless you remain in me. I am the vine, he says again, second time, and you are the branches, clearly defining the relationship. I'm the vine, you're the branches. The one who remains in me and I in him produces much fruit because you can do nothing without me. If anyone does not remain in me, he's thrown aside like a branch and he withers. They gather them and throw them into the fire and they are burned. If you remain in me and my words remain in you, ask whatever you want. And it will be done for you. My Father is glorified by this, that you produce much fruit and prove to be my disciples. So let's kind of settle in here. A lot that we could unpack. I can't exhaustively unpack all of that, but let's just define some really simple things. Jesus is saying a couple things. First, he's going to say, I am the true vine. And he's going to say, you are the branches. And ultimately, he's saying, what God is looking for in these branches is one thing, fruitfulness. When he sees you as a branch, are you living a fruitful life or a fruitless life? And Jesus, and again, this is a sobering text. Let me remind you, this is not your pastor saying this to you. This is Jesus saying this to you. I'm the vine, you're the branches. You're either living a life that produces fruit or you're living a life that produces death. There is not a third branch. And God, for the branches that don't produce life, he cuts them off the vine, gathers them, and throws them into a fire. For those that do produce life, he prunes them so that they could produce more life. And he's going to say, my Father wants you to produce fruit. He wants your lives to be full of godliness and holiness and consecration and fruitfulness. He wants to serve you and cultivate you and prune you. But you have to remain in me. You have to stay in me. So ultimately, a few things that I want you to see here. The first thing that Jesus says is he's saying this I am statement. He says, I am the vine. You know, Jesus, over the course of the Gospels, uses lots of different metaphors. He uses a lot of agricultural metaphors, and he's using one here. Look what he says. I'm the true vine, and my Father is the gardener. So what he's saying is a vine offers life and a gardener comes alongside of it and cultivates it, cares for it. And like the arborist I am, I know a lot about that. I know nothing about this other than my backyard. But we can imagine Jesus here. He's saying, my father is like a gardener. He sees me, the vine, and he's going to come and cultivate my life and prune those things that are connected to me. He's going to prune, trim, and pick the fruit. But when Jesus chooses this vine as a metaphor, one thing I need you to see today is he's not picking kind of a random, I think sometimes we believe that Jesus is just walking along the countryside and picks kind of random metaphors kind of out of nowhere. And Jesus, what he is doing is he's picking metaphors that people would understand. He's kind of condescending in a beautiful way to help us understand things. That's true here. But this vine metaphor is more than that. I want to argue that this vine that Jesus says, when he says, I am the true vine, is something very distinct would have happened in the disciples' imagination. Specifically, they would have thought about the whole story of Scripture. When you hear vine and gardener, what's one of the first stories that should come to mind in the story of the Bible? Eden. That there is a tree of life. That there is a gardener placed in the tree of life, meant to cultivate fruitfulness and joy in the kingdom. God's tabernacle, where God dwells with his people. You know those chapters that you're about to go through that are a lot harder to understand? That, like, why does this tabernacle matter so much? And, like, I did not give this much thought to my interior design of my own home. Like, why is God spending so much time talking about this? Well, it's because you should see the tabernacle as a mobile Eden. It's a mobile Eden, right? Because God's presence is guarded by the cherubim. Even the curtains itself have vines on them, reminding them of the tree of life. You think of the lampstands offering God's light. So this Eden is a tabernacle, all with vineyard imagery in it, pomegranates, fruit, and grapes, reminding God's people, when we go back into the tabernacle, it's like re-inhabiting Eden. And one day, God's going to bring Eden back to this earth. He says that in Revelation chapter 14, when the Bible tells us, you don't have to turn there, but when the Bible tells us, John, ironically, the author of this gospel, who writes Revelation, says that the entire earth is going to be like a vineyard. And God, the gardener, is going to come back and destroy some of the fruit that was false fruit, fake fruit, and give it everlasting punishment, death, and separation from me. And he's also going to cultivate a harvest for himself. Jesus talks about the parable of the vineyard, the parable of the sower. This vineyard language begins in Genesis chapter 1 and ends in Revelation. So when Jesus says, I am the true vine, he's telling you the entire story of the Bible culminates in what you do with me. He's not just using an agricultural metaphor. He's not just using an example or an illustration. He's saying, from Genesis to Revelation, God is cultivating a vine of his kingdom, and ultimately, it's me. And I want to point you to one story specifically where God uses this vineyard language, and it's the story of Exodus. In the Psalms, which is the worship book of the Bible, it's the place where God's people are taught to worship and to sing and to use instruments and to celebrate God in all seasons of life. In Psalm chapter 80, we see that the entire story of Exodus is this story. Now, let me remind you, the story of Exodus so far that John's been using kind of as his diagram to talk about the life of Christ. Remember, he says Jesus is like manna from heaven. He's the rock in the wilderness that when hit, water pours forth from him. He says he's the serpent who's going to be lifted up. What meal is Jesus at right now? You guys know this? Passover meal. I need you to learn this. I need you to see this. He is reenacting the Exodus events with his disciples. He's about to offer them bread and wine, saying, I'm the lamb that sacrificed. But then he says, I'm the vine? What does he mean by that? Psalm chapter 80 is a worship hymn about the Exodus. Psalm chapter 80, verse 8 says this. Check this out. You dug up a vine from Egypt. So the psalmist is saying, this Exodus account of God's people being in Egypt, languishing off of the vine, they are a vine. God roots them up from Egypt, takes them to, you're going to see here, the kingdom of Canaan. And what does he do? He drives out the nations and plants Israel. So in Israel's imagination, if you were to use a metaphor for the Exodus, it is God's vine living in Egypt that God uproots, takes to Eden, drives out the nations, and plants it. Did you know that? You when you think of the Exodus account, you should think of Psalm chapter 80, a vine being dug up and replanted. Now, if you know the story of Exodus, Leviticus, Numbers, Deuteronomy, Joshua, Judges, you know that God's people don't flourish in the kingdom, do they? They begin walking in disobedience and walking like the nations. And that's how the story goes here. You cleared a place for it, took root and filled the land. The mountains were covered by shade, the mighty cedars and its branches, and it sent sprouts towards the sea. Why have you broken down its walls so that those who pass by it pick its fruit? Boars from the forest tear at it. The boars from the forest is representative of the Assyrians and the Babylonians who destroy the kingdom in the 7th and 5th century because God's people are walking in disobedience. This psalmist is saying, because of God's people's disobedience, God uses the nations to bring judgment upon God's people, like boars who come out of a forest and with their tusks and their hooves trample this vine. They tear at it. So what is God's people's request? Come back. Return, God. Our life is broken. You took a vine and you planted it, but our disobedience and rebellion meant that the kingdom was lost again. The same way like we lost it in Eden, we've lost it in Jerusalem. Come back. Return, Lord of armies. Would you look down from heaven? John 1:14, the word became flesh and dwelt among us. God's people are asking in Psalm 80 for God to do what Jesus does in John 1. Look down from heaven. Not even look down, come down. And Jesus comes down from heaven and take care of this vine, the root that you planted, the son that you made strong for yourself. So we're talking about Israel, God's son. It was cut down and burned and it perished at the rebuke of your countenance. But watch this. The Bible's so amazing. Let your hand be with the man at your right hand. Who's that? Jesus. How does Jesus identify himself in John chapter 13? Son of man. So Jesus says, I'm the Son of Man that God has made strong. God's people are praying, would the Son of Man, the vine, return to bring life and vivification and revival and restoration. When you do that, we won't turn away from you. Revive us. Help us to call upon your name. Restore us, Lord, God of armies. Make your face shine upon us. I need you to see how awesome the Bible is. It's awesome. Jesus's face has the candlelight flickering upon us. And God's people who've been singing and praying and worshiping to Psalm 80, asking God, God, would you bring the vine back? Would you restore us? Would you make your face to shine upon us? Would you bring your countenance back to us? Would you restore your presence to the land? And Jesus in John chapter 15 doesn't just use an agricultural metaphor to teach them. He says the kingdom is at hand. And as they're seeing the light flicker upon his face, and he says, I am the true vine, he is saying, I am the Son of Man, God himself, who's come back to restore you, to vivify you, to revive you, and offer you life. Isn't the Bible amazing? Gosh, the Bible's amazing. And so he's saying, I am the true vine. It's not just an agricultural metaphor. It's the story of the Bible. He's saying, I was God with you in Eden. And I will be God with you in the kingdom. And I was God with you in Exodus. But I'm here to bring about a second Exodus. I'm here to bring about a restoration from God's people who are living under the tutelage and the powers of the spiritual forces of this world. I'm here to restore you, to deliver you, and to save you. That's what Jesus is saying. He says, I am the true vine. Look at go back to John chapter 15, verse 5, where he says it again. He's going to define the relationship, DTR. I'm the vine, you're the branches. Don't confuse it. I'm the vine, you're the branches. Don't confuse it. And the one who remains in me produces much fruit, because without me, you can do how much? Nothing. Nothing. How much? Nothing. So there was a little boy, I don't know, he's maybe 5 or 6 years old, and you could tell that the dad, he was like, we were trying to like get our home ready for like winterization, and so he was covering up the water hose and turning the water hose off, and you could tell the little boy was trying to experience summer just a little bit longer, because there was a water slide out in front, but he didn't have any water. So the little boy, he had watered it down at some point, but he didn't realize that the dad had taken the water hose off of the house, because the dad was out there winterizing the home. And so the hose was like disconnected from the house and taken to the side. But the little boy, all he knows is the way that water comes on is by like pushing the spigot forward or backward. You turn it off and turn it on. This little man was losing his mind. Like, Dad! Dad comes over and helps the kid understand water isn't inherent to a hose. It needs to be connected to the house. Now, it's obvious. It's obvious that we would see an example like that. I use a metaphor like that because it's obvious. You and I know if you want water to come out of the hose doesn't have life. It's the house that does. You have to be connected to water. But how often do we in the Christian life forget that life doesn't come from doing the right things or going the right places? It literally comes from being connected to life. Jesus tells us this in John chapter 5, that he has life in himself. That he is life himself. But how many of us are living life, maybe like that little kid is, with the hose disconnected and trying to just push the right button or do the right thing or say the right words? But like, let me just offer you this. This week, did you abide in Christ? Not like do Christian stuff. I mean like in the depths of your soul. Say, I need you. Not Bible study, though you should do Bible study. Not come to church, though you should come to church. Not think about Christian education, though maybe you should think about Christian education. Not disciple your kids, though you should disciple your kids. I'm saying in the depths of the core of your being, say, I need you so bad. I cannot have life outside of you. I'm totally dependent, entirely desperate for nothing else other than you, Jesus. That's what he's saying here. He's saying God's people know how to go back to the kingdom and be planted, and the shoots can spread over the nations, but if they don't abide in the vine, the boars will come and destroy your life. You're just a branch. Are you abiding in the vine, or are you seeking to be your own vine? Cultivate life outside of Christ. If you believe you have life outside of Christ, you're already dead, separated from him, and you cannot have life. So again, in defining this relationship, I want you to see the words of Christ here. This is not like a sermon illustration. This is Jesus talking to you. He says, I am the vine, two kinds of branches. And the only way to tell these two branches apart is one doesn't produce fruit and one does produce fruit. Let's look at these two branches. Look at verse 2. He says, every branch in me that does not produce fruit, what does the Father do? He removes it. Will be removed. Jesus is pretty intense, pretty radical. Every branch doesn't produce fruit is removed. He continues to say it similarly in verse 6. Look what he says. If anyone doesn't remain in me, that's the only way to have fruit. We'll get to that in a second. They're thrown aside like a branch and they wither. Eventually they'll be gathered, thrown into the fire, and they're burned. Just let that sit for a second. The words of Jesus Christ, I'm the vine, you are the branches. Every branch that doesn't produce fruit will be removed, cut off, judged as fruitless, and will be thrown into the fire. So this first branch that Jesus is referring to is fruitless, lifeless, removed. It's no life. Now, a couple things that we might be able to notice and kind of imagine about this branch is it's not already disconnected. It looks like it's what? Connected. Looks like it's part of the vine. I worry about you. I want to shepherd your souls well. I have zero interest in growing a big church. I have every interest in making disciples of Jesus. I'm entirely uninterested in building a church of generic Christianity. I'm entirely interested in making disciples. I have to say things like this to you because I think Jesus would say them to you in a very sobering reality of us saying, is my life connected to the vine or does it just look like it is? I believe one of the greatest threats in American evangelicalism and our weaknesses is that it looks like we could be connected to the vine because we know the right words. We know how to sing the right songs. We know how to go to the right Bible studies. We know the right blogs to read, the right podcasts to listen to. We know all of those things. But if you're not deeply connected to the person of Jesus Christ, it's for absolutely nothing. You will be removed. You will be cut off and judged. This is not, do you know how to follow and imitate Christian culture? This is your life entirely dependent upon King Jesus? This isn't, do you register for an equipping event? Though you should. This isn't, did you come to Bible study? Though you should. This isn't, do you come to church? Though you should. It's just all of those things can be imitated and faked. All of those things are meant to cultivate abiding in Christ, but none of those things are abiding in Christ. This week, did you abide in him? Remain in him? Stay with him? Enjoy him? Did you need Jesus this week? Did you like live by faith? Like by faith, I'm not gonna sin because Jesus is better. I'm not going to do that because I need Jesus. He's better. Or did you just say, it's fine. It's not a big deal. Jesus is part of my life, not all of my life. Jesus is not mincing any words. He says, I'm the vine and you're the branches. So here's my concern. Let me say it this way. I don't believe Jesus is talking about Christians who don't produce fruit. Because all Christians, what do they do? Produce fruit. So this is not a saved by works type thing. This is a people who have a proximity to generic Christianity and confuse that with a genuine relationship with Christ. Does that make sense? Salvation is by grace through faith alone. But that grace through faith alone is never alone. Because we're connected to the vine who produces life and joy and obedience in us. Look what he says, verse 6. If they don't remain in me, I throw them aside. Jesus is talking about judgment, separation. And here's what I believe. Too many churches, too many pastors, too many Christians fail to warn people about the eternal reality that you face. You are an eternal being, and you will either be a branch that spends eternity separated from Christ in judgment, or a branch that was in Christ, and you'll spend eternity with him bearing fruit. That's it. That's it. But this branch thought it was connected to the vine, and it wasn't, because it was fruitless. There's no life in it. It just looked like it was. I'm not an arborist at all. But we have trees in our backyard. When we moved into our house, our backyard hadn't been taken care of super well. So I just go into the backyard. And I do this when Macy's not around, so she gets mad at me after the fact. As I just go back there like hacking. Like I'm a minimalist. I just like efficiency. I'm like, if I don't trim this branch now, I'm going to have to trim 5 branches next year. So let's just get this one, you know, go ahead and snap it down. And I realize this. You cut them down and they lay there next to the tree for a couple days as the life leaves them. Have you ever tried to burn a branch that has life in it? It's tough. But 3, 4, 5 days later, this thing's dead. You carry it over, and I've got a solo stove, so I was like, why not? And I just threw all the branches in there, and they're gone. Friends, here's the sobering reality. Do not allow your proximity to Christ to be a substitute for a relationship with Christ. I hope you hear that today. I hope you hear this as a sobering warning for you and your soul. Do not allow proximity to Christ substitute as a relationship for him. Is there fruit? Keep in mind, this fruit isn't picking yourselves up by the bootstraps. It's not doing better. That's not what Jesus is saying. He says, remain in me. I'll produce fruit. Just stay with me. Fruit's going to come. Be with me. Branches can't produce fruit. The vine produces fruit. Just stay with me. Remain in me. Be with me. But there's a second kind of branch that I want you to see. Look what it says, the end of verse 2. He says he prunes every branch. That's a pretty stunning statement. So there's branches that don't produce fruit, and what does he do? He cuts them, removes them, separates them, but he prunes every branch that produces fruit. Why? So that, purpose clause, it will produce more fruit. So here's at the heart of Jesus's statement that I need you to see. Let's define the relationship again. He says, I'm the vine. There's two kinds of branches. There's branches that look like they'll produce fruit, but they won't because they're not connected to me. Now there's branches that do produce fruit, and my Father is going to prune them. Here's the reality. Every branch gets cut. Did you see that? There's no branch that doesn't get cut. There are some branches that don't produce fruit. They get cut and removed. There are other branches that do produce fruit, and they don't avoid getting cutting. God prunes them through sanctification. He cuts them so that they could produce more fruit. So here's the reality. Maybe we could say it this way. There are two kinds of pain in life. The pain of fruitlessness or the pain of fruitfulness. Choose your pain. There are two kinds of pain in life. The pain of fruitlessness or the pain of fruitfulness. Choose your pain. Let's talk about this pain of fruitlessness, the first branch that's thrown away. Do you realize, guys, and I say this to you all the time, but I need to keep saying it to you because it's so important. Sin always overpromises and underdelivers. Amen? And it leads to pain, brokenness. Every single time you've sinned, when you were sinning, it felt pretty great, didn't it? Because you're like, yeah, this is not bad. This is actually going to offer me life. This goes back to Genesis chapter 3. Take of this tree and you will have life. If you're sinning financially, what does it promise you? Life. You can provide for yourself. If you're sinning sexually, what does it promise you? Life. If you're sinning relationally, what does it promise you? Life. But the sobering reality is it always provides death, destruction, and despair. Death in your own life. Death with your spouse. Death for your kids. Death in your home. Death in your neighborhood. Death in our community. Sin always overpromises and underdelivers. It quite literally is Satan, all the way back in Genesis chapter 3, eat the fruit and you'll live. Jesus is saying that's what leads to death. And it's painful. Friends, I need you to see sin always overpromises and underdelivers. When Jesus says, don't sin, he's not saying avoid pleasure. He's saying avoid death. Don't go that way. It leads to destruction. But when he says, obey, you heard the words in John chapter 15, we're not going to get to, I think it's verse 10. He says, the way that I know if you remain in me and love me is how? By keeping my commands. If you keep my commands, you remain in my love. You know what that is? Painful. You ever tried to be obedient to Jesus? If somebody lied to you about what it meant to follow Christ and said it doesn't involve pain, they lied to you. It's unbelievably painful to take your sexuality and say, Jesus, this now belongs to you. I want to be obedient with my sexuality. I don't want to pursue pleasure. I want to pursue your design for marriage and sexuality. It's unbelievably painful because it means you have to say no to your flesh. But it produces life. We sing, I depend on you, don't we? And then we don't give financially? You're a dead branch. You don't depend on Christ. Repent. You pursue toxicity in relationships by lying, deceiving, spreading gossip. That's a dead branch. Pursue Christ. Obedience to his law offers life, joy, happiness. But it's pruning. Do you see that? Look back at what it says. He prunes every branch that produces fruit so that it will produce more fruit. Like, let's say it this way. Both branches get cut. One gets cut to be removed. One gets cut to bring more life. So let's go through a few of these examples. You can't avoid pain in life. Do you get that? You can't avoid it. If you are trying to avoid it, it probably means you're living as this kind of a branch. If you're willing to be obedient to Christ, follow him, sacrifice for him, be a disciple for him, what would pruning look like in your finances? When God prunes you, does generosity pour out or does stinginess pour out? What about relationships? When God prunes you, do your relationships become more Christ-like, more forgiving, more joyful, more holy, or do they become more demonic, satanic, toxic? What about gifting? Do you know that God has gifted every single person? Are you using your gifts for your kingdom or for Christ's? Are you willing to be pruned as it relates to your gifting? How does God produce fruit? By pruning. Do you know that if you recently had a terrible medical diagnosis, God is pruning you? I don't mean to say that God's inflicting pain upon your life needlessly. I'm saying he's trying to produce Christ-likeness in you. One of the godliest men in this church who serves faithfully, quietly, and behind the scenes, who's walking through a cancer situation, he says, I realize now God's just pruning me. I want this cancer to glorify King Jesus. That's what Jesus is saying. If you're trying to avoid pain and avoid discomfort, You can't if you're following Christ. You're either going to be cut and removed or pruned for Christ's glory. Choose your pain. Choose how you're being cut. Is God pruning you for more fruitfulness? Or is God cutting you off because you never were in Christ? It just looked like you were. Do you know this is all over the New Testament, by the way? Think about this. Matthew chapter 7, Jesus says, they will know you by your fruits. Romans chapter 6, that you'd be saved and have a fruit that leads to sanctification. Philippians chapter 1, verse 11, Paul prays for the Philippian church that they would be filled with the fruit of righteousness that comes through faith in Jesus Christ. Colossians 1:10, walk worthy of the Lord, fully pleasing to him. What? Bearing fruit. Bearing fruit in every good work. So how do we do it? You know what I would expect Jesus to say? Do. Go. Do you know what he says? Stay. Stay with me. Be with me. Look what he says. Look at verse 4. You want to produce fruit? Remain in Christ. Stay in Christ. Enjoy Christ. Abide in Christ. Remain in me as I in you. Just as a branch can't produce fruit by itself unless it remains on the vine, neither can you unless you remain in me. It's so important in our fast-paced, highly driven culture and society that what you should not hear me say is this: go do something for Jesus. Go somewhere for Jesus. We're going to get to that. We get to that at the end of John's gospel. He's just saying, you can't go for me until you've been with me. You can't do something for me until you enjoy me. Do you enjoy Jesus? Or are you participating in some kind of generic cultural Christianity? Like, if Jesus wasn't king, your life should fall apart because you're leveraging everything for his kingdom. Relationship, finances, time, family, you name it. Are you living your life as if Jesus has actually been raised from the dead and that his kingdom is going to be established here? Or if Jesus hasn't been raised from the dead, does your life make sense? That's what Jesus is getting at. Are you living as my disciples? We're being pruned for the sake of my glory, for the sake of my kingdom. God wants to produce fruit in your life. That's what he says at the end of that passage. Maybe I'll say it this way. Friends, I need you to hear this, so just please listen to my heart. The good news of the gospel isn't just that you have been forgiven. You have. It's also that God desires for you to be fruitful. Fruitfulness is not effort. It's not your own energy. It's not welling up something inside of you. It's what he says here at the very end. If you remain in me, verse 7, and my words remain in you, ask whatever you want. I'll do it for you. My Father's glorified by this, that you would produce fruit. The good news of the gospel is that you're connected to the vine that produces fruit. Obedience, consecration, holy living. Are you living a holy life consecrated to Christ? Or are you content practicing cultural Christianity? As your pastor, I must plead with you. Do not settle for even cultural Christianity, because it promises life but leads to death. Are you connected to King Jesus? Is he everything for you? Are you willing to sacrifice your sexuality for King Jesus? And say, prune me. I want to follow you more than I want to follow my flesh. I want fruitfulness in my sexuality, your relationships. Are you willing to be pruned for the sake of King Jesus? Or are you still going to walk in unforgiveness, vitriol towards someone in your life? Your finances. Are you willing to say, King Jesus, prune me so that fruitfulness would come out in generosity and other people would see your glory and beauty? Because I don't treat finances like the world treats finances. Your diagnosis that you either got last week, last year, this week, or next week. Are you willing to say, for your glory, King Jesus, prune me? Because when I am cut, I want your glory to pour out. I want fruit to pour out of my life in everything. That's what it means to be a disciple of King Jesus. The reason Jesus says, remain in me, is because disciples of Jesus say Jesus is better than anything else this world has to offer. Anything else, sex, money, power, Jesus is better. Amen? Jesus, stay with me, remain in me. But I have to just say this, which branch are you? If we're looking at your life, which branch are you? I know that's sobering. I think it was sobering for these disciples. Are you the branch that's not producing fruit that is going to experience eternal separation from God? Or are you the branch that's connected to Christ, that's being pruned for the sake of God's glory? If you right now believe that you're the branch that might be separated from God, I want to just give you a moment here. Look at that branch. You know, our first parents were in the Garden of Eden with a vine that promised life but gave death. The vine is at the center of the story. And that the vine that promises life in the garden that gave death, Jesus, because he is the true vine, dies a curse of death in our place so that whoever believes in him can have everlasting life. The very thing that offers him death is where he offers you life. And if you believe that you're a dead branch, you can have life in Christ. Amen. But I also want to offer you this. If you would say, I'm connected to him, but I feel like I'm withering, I just want to ask you, are you enjoying Jesus, obeying Jesus, confiding in Jesus, being consecrated for Jesus, walking with Jesus, saying Jesus is worth it. My sin over promises and underdelivers. Jesus is better. I want him. I want to offer you just four. These are very, very quick. Just reflection questions for you to consider. Look at these questions. Number one. When was the last time you felt deeply connected to Jesus? Like connected to him, needing him, wanting him, desire above everything else, where you're just like, you're enough. When was it? Has it ever happened? Number two, what about your life would change if Jesus was your top priority? Your marriage, the way you parent your kids, how you use your time. Number three, in what area of your life do you sense God calling you to obey more fully right now? And here's what I want to offer you, friends. Don't harden your heart. If there's something that right now, as I've been preaching, you've been sensing, gosh, the Holy Spirit's convicting me. You know what that's called? Pruning. How might God cultivate fruit in your life today? Because you say right now, Jesus is worth it. Do not harden your heart. What do I need to consecrate? What do I need to repent from? What do I need to cultivate to experience Christ's beauty? Amen.
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On Extra Credit, you just heard the message, The Vine. It's from the series, Stay With Me, The Gospel of John, by Pastor J.T. 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

0: 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The Bible is God's Word. 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
1: Judges chapter 21, verse 1. Now the men of Israel had sworn an oath at Mizpah, saying, "None of us shall give his daughter to Benjamin as a wife." Then the people came to the house of God and remained there before God till evening. They lifted up their voices and wept bitterly, and said, "O Lord God of Israel, why has this come to pass in Israel, that today there should be one tribe missing in Israel?" So it was, on the next morning, that the people rose early and built an altar there, and offered burnt offerings and peace offerings. The children of Israel said, "Who is there among all the tribes of Israel who did not come up with the assembly to the Lord?" For they had made a great oath concerning anyone who had not come up to the Lord at Mizpah, saying, "He shall surely be put to death." And the children of Israel grieved for Benjamin their brother, and said, "One tribe is cut off from Israel today. What shall we do for wives for those who remain, seeing we have sworn by the Lord that we will not give them our daughters as wives?" And they said, "What one is there from the tribes of Israel who did not come up to Mizpah to the Lord?" And in fact, no one had come to the camp from Jabesh-Gilead to the assembly. For when the people were counted, indeed, not one of the inhabitants of Jabesh-Gilead was there. So the congregation sent out there 12,000 of their most valiant men, and commanded them, saying, "Go, and strike the inhabitants of Jabesh-Gilead with the edge of the sword, including the women and the children. And this is the thing that you shall do. You shall utterly destroy every male and every woman who has known a man intimately." So they found among the inhabitants of Jabesh-Gilead 400 young virgins who had not known a man intimately, and they brought them to the camp at Shiloh, which is in the land of Canaan. Then the whole congregation sent word to the children of Benjamin, who were at the rock of Rimmon, and announced peace to them. So Benjamin came back at that time, and they gave them the women whom they had saved alive of the women of Jabesh-Gilead, and yet they had not found enough for them. And the people grieved for Benjamin, because the Lord had made a void in the tribes of Israel. Then the elders of the congregation said, "What shall we do for wives for those who remain, since the women of Benjamin have been destroyed?" And they said, "There must be an inheritance for the survivors of Benjamin, that a tribe may not be destroyed from Israel. However, we cannot give them wives from our daughters, for the children of Israel have sworn an oath, saying, 'Cursed be the one who gives a wife to Benjamin.'" Then they said, "In fact, there is a yearly feast of the Lord in Shiloh, which is north of Bethel, on the east side of the highway that goes up from Bethel to Shechem and south of Lebona." Therefore they instructed the children of Benjamin, saying, "Go, lie in wait in the vineyards, and watch. And just when the daughters of Shiloh come out to perform their dances, Then come out from the vineyards, and every man catch a wife for himself from the daughters of Shiloh. Then go to the land of Benjamin. Then it shall be, when their fathers or their brothers come to us to complain, that we will say to them, Be kind to them for our sakes, because we did not take a wife for any of them in the war. For it is not as though you have given the women to them at this time, making yourselves guilty of your oath. And the children of Benjamin did so. They took enough wives for their number from those who danced, whom they caught. Then they went and returned to their inheritance, and they rebuilt the cities and dwelt in them. So the children of Israel departed from there at that time. Every man to his tribe and family, they went out from there, every man to his inheritance. In those days there was no king in Israel. Everyone did what was right in his own eyes. The Book of Ruth, Chapter 1, Verse 1. Now it came to pass in the days when the judges ruled that there was a famine in the land, and a certain man of Bethlehem, Judah, went to dwell in the country of Moab, he and his wife and his two sons. The name of the man was Elimelech, the name of his wife was Naomi, and the names of his two sons were Mahlon and Chilion, Ephrathites of Bethlehem, Judah. And they went to the country of Moab and remained there. Then Elimelech, Naomi's husband, died, and she was left and her two sons. Now they took wives of the women of Moab. The name of one was Orpah, and the name of the other Ruth. And they dwelt there about 10 years. Then both Mahlon and Chilion also died. So the woman survived her two sons and her husband. Then she arose with her daughters-in-law that she might return from the country of Moab, for she had heard in the country of Moab that the Lord had visited his people by giving them bread. Therefore she went out from the place where she was, and her two daughters-in-law with her, and they went on the way to return to the land of Judah. And Naomi said to her two daughters-in-law, Go, return each to her mother's house. The Lord deal kindly with you, as you have dealt with the dead and with me. The Lord grant that you may find rest, each in the house of her husband. So she kissed them, and they lifted up their voices and wept. And they said to her, Surely, we will return with you to your people. But Naomi said, Turn back, my daughters. Why will you go with me? Are there still sons in my womb, that they may be your husbands? Turn back, my daughters, go, for I am too old to have a husband. If I should say I have hope, if I should have a husband tonight, and should also bear sons, would you wait for them till they were grown? Would you restrain yourselves from having husbands? No, my daughters, for it grieves me very much for your sakes that the hand of the Lord has gone out against me. Then they lifted up their voices and wept again, and Orpah kissed her mother-in-law, but Ruth clung to her. And she said, Look, your sister-in-law has gone back to her people and to her gods. Return after your sister-in-law. But Ruth said, Entreat me not to leave you, or to turn back from following after you. For wherever you go, I will go, and wherever you lodge, I will lodge. Your people shall be my people, and your God, my God. Where you die, I will die, and there will I be buried. The Lord do so to me, and more also, if anything but death parts you and me. When she saw that she was determined to go with her, she stopped speaking to her. Now the two of them went until they came to Bethlehem. And it happened, when they had come to Bethlehem, that all the city was excited because of them. And the women said, "Is this Naomi?" But she said to them, "Do not call me Naomi, call me Mara, for the Almighty has dealt very bitterly with me. I went out full, and the Lord has brought me home again empty. Why do you call me Naomi, since the Lord has testified against me, and the Almighty has afflicted me?" So Naomi returned, and Ruth the Moabitess, her daughter-in-law with her, who returned from the country of Moab. Now they came to Bethlehem at the beginning of barley harvest. Ruth chapter 2. There was a relative of Naomi's husband, a man of great wealth of the family of Elimelech. His name was Boaz. So Ruth the Moabitess said to Naomi, "Please, let me go to the field and glean heads of grain after him in whose sight I may find favor." And she said to her, "Go, my daughter." Then she left and went and gleaned in the field after the reapers. And she happened to come to the part of the field belonging to Boaz, who was of the family of Elimelech. Now behold, Boaz came from Bethlehem and said to the reapers, "The Lord be with you." And they answered him, "The Lord bless you." Then Boaz said to his servant who was in charge of the reapers, "Whose young woman is this?" So the servant who was in charge of the reapers answered and said, "It is the young Moabite woman who came back with Naomi from the country of Moab." And she said, "Please let me glean and gather after the reapers among the sheaves." So she came and has continued from morning until now, though she rested a little in the house. Then Boaz said to Ruth, "You will listen, my daughter, will you not? Do not go to glean in another field, nor go from here, but stay close by my young women. Let your eyes be on the field which they reap, and go after them. Have I not commanded the young men not to touch you? And when you are thirsty, go to the vessels and drink from what the young men have drawn." So she fell on her face, bowed down to the ground, and said to him, "Why have I found favor in your eyes, that you should take notice of me, since I am a foreigner?" And Boaz answered and said to her, "It has been fully reported to me all that you have done for your mother-in-law since the death of your husband, and how you have left your father and your mother and the land of your birth, and have come to a people whom you did not know before. The Lord repay your work, and a full reward be given you by the Lord God of Israel, under whose wings you have come for refuge." Then she said, "Let me find favor in your sight, my Lord, for you have comforted me and have spoken kindly to your maidservant, though I am not like one of your maidservants." Now Boaz said to her at mealtime, "Come here and eat of the bread, and dip your piece of bread in the vinegar." So she sat beside the reapers, and he passed parched grain to her. And she ate and was satisfied, and kept some back. And when she rose up to glean, Boaz commanded his young men, saying, "Let her glean even among the sheaves, and do not reproach her. Also, let grain from the bundles fall purposely for her. Leave it that she may glean, and do not rebuke her." So she gleaned in the field until evening, and beat out what she had gleaned, and it was about an ephah of barley. Then she took it up and went into the city, and her mother-in-law saw what she had gleaned. So she brought out and gave to her what she had kept back after she had been satisfied. And her mother-in-law said to her, Where have you gleaned today, and where did you work? Blessed be the one who took notice of you. So she told her mother-in-law, with whom she had worked, and said, The man's name with whom I work today is Boaz. Then Naomi said to her daughter-in-law, Blessed be he of the Lord, who has not forsaken his kindness to the living and the dead. And Naomi said to her, This man is a relation of ours, one of our close relatives. Ruth the Moabitess said, He also said to me, You shall stay close by my young men until they have finished all my harvest. And Naomi said to Ruth, her daughter-in-law, It is good, my daughter, that you go out with his young women, and that people do not meet you in any other field. So she stayed close by the young women of Boaz to glean until the end of barley harvest and wheat harvest, and she dwelt with her mother-in-law. Ruth chapter 3. Then Naomi, her mother-in-law, said to her, My daughter, shall I not seek security for you, that it may be well with you? Now Boaz, whose young women you were with, is he not our relative? In fact, he is winnowing barley tonight at the threshing floor. Therefore wash yourself and anoint yourself. Put on your best garment and go down to the threshing floor, but do not make yourself known to the man until he has finished eating and drinking. Then it shall be, when he lies down, that you shall notice the place where he lies, and you shall go in, uncover his feet, and lie down, and he will tell you what you should do. And she said to her, All that you say to me, I will do. So she went down to the threshing floor and did according to all that her mother-in-law instructed her. And after Boaz had eaten and drunk, and his heart was cheerful, he went to lie down at the end of the heap of grain. And she came softly, uncovered his feet, and lay down. Now it happened at midnight that the man was startled, and turned himself, and there a woman was lying at his feet. And he said, Who are you? So she answered, I am Ruth, your maidservant. Take your maidservant under your wing, for you are a close relative. Then he said, Blessed are you of the Lord, my daughter, for you have shown more kindness at the end than at the beginning, in that you did not go after young men, whether poor or rich. And now, my daughter, do not fear. I will do for you all that you request, for all the people of my town know that you are a virtuous woman. Now it is true that I am a close relative. However, there is a relative closer than I. Stay this night, and in the morning it shall be that if he will perform the duty of a close relative for you, good, let him do it. But if he does not want to perform the duty for you, then I will perform the duty for you, as the Lord lives. Lie down until morning. So she lay at his feet until morning, and she arose before one could recognize another. Then he said, Do not let it be known that the woman came to the threshing floor. Also he said, Bring the shawl that is on you and hold it. And when she held it, he measured 6 ephahs of barley and laid it on her. Then she went into the city. When she came to her mother-in-law, she said, Is that you, my daughter? Then she told her all that the man had done for her. And she said, These 6 ephahs of barley he gave me. For he said to me, Do not go empty-handed to your mother-in-law. Then she said, Sit still, my daughter, until you know how the matter will turn out. For the man will not rest until he has concluded the matter this day. Ruth chapter 4. Now Boaz went up to the gate and sat down there, and behold, the close relative of whom Boaz had spoken came by. So Boaz said, "Come aside, friend, sit down here." So he came aside and sat down. And he took 10 men of the elders of the city and said, "Sit down here." So they sat down. Then he said to the close relative, "Naomi, who has come back from the country of Moab, sold the piece of land which belonged to our brother Elimelech. And I thought to inform you, saying, buy it back in the presence of the inhabitants and the elders of my people. If you will redeem it, redeem it. But if you will not redeem it, then tell me, that I may know. For there is no one but you to redeem it, and I am next after you." And he said, "I will redeem it." Then Boaz said, "On the day you buy the field from the hand of Naomi, you must also buy it from Ruth the Moabitess, the wife of the dead, to perpetuate the name of the dead through his inheritance." And the close relative said, "I cannot redeem it for myself, lest I ruin my own inheritance. You redeem my right of redemption for yourself, for I cannot redeem it." Now this was the custom in former times in Israel concerning redeeming and exchanging to confirm anything. One man took off his sandal and gave it to the other, and this was a confirmation in Israel. Therefore the close relative said to Boaz, "Buy it for yourself." So he took off his sandal. And Boaz said to the elders and all the people, "You are witnesses this day that I have bought all that was Elimelech's, and all that was Chilion's and Mahlon's from the hand of Naomi. Moreover, Ruth the Moabitess, the widow of Mahlon, I have acquired as my wife, to perpetuate the name of the dead through his inheritance, that the name of the dead may not be cut off from among his brethren and from his position at the gate. You are witnesses this day." And all the people who were at the gate and the elders said, "We are witnesses. The Lord make the woman who is coming to your house like Rachel and Leah, the two who built the house of Israel. And may you prosper in Ephrathah and be famous in Bethlehem. May your house be like the house of Perez, whom Tamar bore to Judah, because of the offspring which the Lord will give you from this young woman." So Boaz took Ruth, and she became his wife. And when he went in to her, the Lord gave her conception, and she bore a son. Then the women said to Naomi, "Blessed be the Lord, who has not left you this day without a close relative, and may his name be famous in Israel. And may he be to you a restorer of life and a nourisher of your old age. For your daughter-in-law who loves you, who is better to you than 7 sons, has borne him." Then Naomi took the child and laid him on her bosom and became a nurse to him. Also the neighbor women gave him a name, saying, "There is a son born to Naomi." And they called his name Obed. He is the father of Jesse, the father of David. Now this is the genealogy of Perez. Perez begot Hezron, Hezron begot Ram, and Ram begot Amminadab. Amminadab begot Nahshon, and Nahshon begot Salmon. Salmon begot Boaz, and Boaz begot Obed. Obed begot Jesse, and Jesse begot David. The first book of Samuel, chapter 1, verse 1. Now there was a certain man of Ramathaim Zophim, of the mountains of Ephraim, and his name was Elkanah, the son of Jeroham, the son of Elihu, the son of Tohu, the son of Zuph, an Ephraimite. And he had two wives. The name of one was Hannah, and the name of the other, Peninnah. Peninnah had children, but Hannah had no children. This man went up from his city yearly to worship and sacrifice to the Lord of hosts in Shiloh. Also the two sons of Eli, Hophni and Phinehas, the priests of the Lord, were there. And whenever the time came for Elkanah to make an offering, he would give portions to Peninnah his wife and to all her sons and daughters. But to Hannah he would give a double portion, for he loved Hannah, although the Lord had closed her womb. And her rival also provoked her severely to make her miserable, because the Lord had closed her womb. So it was, year by year, when she went up to the house of the Lord, that she provoked her. Therefore she wept and did not eat. Then Elkanah, her husband, said to her, "Hannah, why do you weep? Why do you not eat? And why is your heart grieved? Am I not better to you than 10 sons? So Hannah arose after they had finished eating and drinking in Shiloh. Now Eli, the priest, was sitting on the seat by the doorpost of the tabernacle of the Lord. And she was in bitterness of soul, and prayed to the Lord, and wept in anguish. Then she made a vow and said, "O Lord of hosts, if you will indeed look on the affliction of your maidservant, and remember me, and not forget your maidservant, but will give your maidservant a male child, then I will give him to the Lord all the days of his life, and no razor shall come upon his head." And it happened, as she continued praying before the Lord, that Eli watched her mouth. Now Hannah spoke in her heart, only her lips moved, but her voice was not heard. Therefore Eli thought she was drunk. So Eli said to her, "How long will you be drunk? Put your wine away from you." But Hannah answered and said, "No, my lord, I am a woman of sorrowful spirit. I have drunk neither wine nor intoxicating drink, but have poured out my soul before the Lord. Do not consider your maidservant a wicked woman, for out of the abundance of my complaint and grief I have spoken until now." Then Eli answered and said, "Go in peace, and the God of Israel grant your petition which you have asked of him." And she said, "Let your maidservant find favor in your sight." So the woman went her way and ate, and her face was no longer sad. Then they arose early in the morning and worshipped before the Lord, and returned and came to their house at Ramah. And Elkanah knew Hannah his wife, and the Lord remembered her. So it came to pass in the process of time that Hannah conceived and bore a son, and called his name Samuel, saying, "Because I have asked for him from the Lord." Now the man Elkanah and all his house went up to offer to the Lord the yearly sacrifice and his vow. But Hannah did not go up, for she said to her husband, "Not until the child is weaned, then I will take him, that he may appear before the Lord and remain there forever." So Elkanah, her husband, said to her, "Do what seems best to you. Wait until you have weaned him. Only let the Lord establish his word." Then the woman stayed and nursed her son until she had weaned him. Now when she had weaned him, she took him up with her with 3 bulls, 1 ephah of flour, and 1 skin of wine, and brought him to the house of the Lord in Shiloh. And the child was young. Then they slaughtered a bull and brought the child to Eli. And she said, "O my lord, as your soul lives, my lord, I am the woman who stood by you here praying to the Lord. For this child I prayed, and the Lord has granted me my petition, which I asked of him. Therefore, I also have lent him to the Lord. As long as he lives, he shall be lent to the Lord. So they worshiped the Lord there. 1 Samuel chapter 2. And Hannah prayed and said, My heart rejoices in the Lord. My horn is exalted in the Lord. I smile at my enemies, because I rejoice in your salvation. No one is holy like the Lord, for there is none besides you, nor is there any rock like our God. Talk no more so very proudly. Let no arrogance come from your mouth. For the Lord is the God of knowledge, and by him actions are weighed. The bows of the mighty men are broken, and those who stumbled are girded with strength. Those who were full have hired themselves out for bread, and the hungry have ceased to hunger. Even the barren has borne seven, and she who has many children has become feeble. The Lord kills and makes alive. He brings down to the grave and brings up. The Lord makes poor and makes rich. He brings low and lifts up. He raises the poor from the dust and lifts the beggar from the ash heap to set them among princes and make them inherit the throne of glory. For the pillars of the earth are the Lord's, and he has set the world upon them. He will guard the feet of his saints, but the wicked shall be silent in darkness. For by strength no man shall prevail. The adversaries of the Lord shall be broken in pieces. From heaven he will thunder against them. The Lord will judge the ends of the earth. He will give strength to his king and exalt the horn of his anointed. Then Elkanah went to his house at Ramah. But the child ministered to the Lord before Eli the priest. Now the sons of Eli were corrupt. They did not know the Lord. And the priest's custom with the people was that when any man offered a sacrifice, the priest's servant would come with a three-pronged flesh hook in his hand while the meat was boiling. Then he would thrust it into the pan or kettle or cauldron or pot, and the priest would take for himself all that the flesh hook brought up. So they did in Shiloh to all the Israelites who came there. Also, before they burned the fat, the priest's servant would come and say to the man who sacrificed, Give meat for roasting to the priest, for he will not take boiled meat from you, but raw. And if the man said to him, They should really burn the fat first, then you may take as much as your heart desires. He would then answer him, No, but you must give it now, and if not, I will take it by force. Therefore the sin of the young men was very great before the Lord, for men abhorred the offering of the Lord. But Samuel ministered before the Lord, even as a child, wearing a linen ephod. Moreover, his mother used to make him a little robe and bring it to him year by year when she came up with her husband to offer the yearly sacrifice. And Eli would bless Elkanah and his wife and say, The Lord give you descendants from this woman for the loan that was given to the Lord. Then they would go to their own home. And the Lord visited Hannah so that she conceived and bore three sons and two daughters. Meanwhile, the child Samuel grew before the Lord. Now Eli was very old, and he heard everything his sons did to all Israel, and how they lay with the women who assembled at the door of the tabernacle of meeting. So he said to them, Why do you do such things? For I hear of your evil dealings from all the people. No, my sons, for it is not a good report that I hear. You make the Lord's people transgress. If one man sins against another, God will judge him. But if a man sins against the Lord, who will intercede for him? Nevertheless, they did not heed the voice of their father, because the Lord desired to kill them. And the child Samuel grew in stature and in favor both with the Lord and men. Then a man of God came to Eli and said to him, "Thus says the Lord, did I not clearly reveal myself to the house of your father when they were in Egypt in Pharaoh's house? Did I not choose him out of all of the tribes of Israel to be my priest, to offer upon my altar, to burn incense, and to wear an ephod before me? And did I not give to the house of your father all the offerings of the children of Israel made by fire? Why do you kick at my sacrifice and my offering, which I have commanded in my dwelling place, and honor your sons more than me, to make yourselves fat with the best of all the offerings of Israel, my people? Therefore, the Lord God of Israel says, I said indeed that your house and the house of your father would walk before me forever. But now the Lord says, far be it from me, for those who honor me I will honor, and those who despise me shall be lightly esteemed. Behold, the days are coming that I will cut off your arm and the arm of your father's house, so that there will not be an old man in your house. And you will see an enemy in my dwelling place, despite all the good which God does for Israel. And there shall not be an old man in your house forever. But any of your men whom I do not cut off from my altar shall consume your eyes and grieve your heart, and all the descendants of your house shall die in the flower of their age. Now this shall be a sign to you that will come upon your two sons, on Hophni and Phinehas. In one day they shall die, both of them. Then I will raise up for myself a faithful priest who shall do according to what is in my heart and in my mind. I will build him a sure house, and he shall walk before my anointed forever. And it shall come to pass that everyone who is left in your house will come and bow down to him for a piece of silver and a morsel of bread, and say, please, put me in one of the priestly positions, that I may eat a piece of bread." 1 Samuel chapter 3. Now the boy Samuel ministered to the Lord before Eli. And the word of the Lord was rare in those days. There was no widespread revelation. And it came to pass at that time, while Eli was lying down in his place, and when his eyes had begun to grow so dim that he could not see, and before the lamp of God went out in the tabernacle of the Lord, where the ark of God was, and while Samuel was lying down, that the Lord called Samuel. And he answered, "Here I am." So he ran to Eli and said, "Here I am, for you called me." And he said, "I did not call. Lie down again." And he went and lay down. Then the Lord called yet again, "Samuel." So Samuel arose and went to Eli and said, "Here I am, for you called me." He answered, "I did not call, my son. Lie down again." Now Samuel did not yet know the Lord, nor was the word of the Lord yet revealed to him. And the Lord called Samuel again the third time. So he arose and went to Eli and said, "Here I am, for you did call me." Then Eli perceived that the Lord had called the boy. Therefore Eli said to Samuel, "Go, lie down, and it shall be, if he calls you, that you must say, 'Speak, Lord, for your servant hears.'" So Samuel went, and lay down in his place. Now the Lord came and stood and called, as at other times, Samuel, Samuel. And Samuel answered, Speak, for your servant hears. Then the Lord said to Samuel, Behold, I will do something in Israel, at which both ears of everyone who hears it will tingle. In that day I will perform against Eli all that I have spoken concerning his house, from beginning to end. For I have told him that I will judge his house forever for the iniquity which he knows, because his sons made themselves vile, and he did not restrain them. And therefore I have sworn to the house of Eli that the iniquity of Eli's house shall not be atoned for by sacrifice or offering forever. So Samuel lay down until morning and opened the doors of the house of the Lord. And Samuel was afraid to tell Eli the vision. Then Eli called Samuel and said, Samuel, my son. He answered, Here I am. And he said, What is the word that the Lord spoke to you? Please do not hide it from me. God do so to you and more also, if you hide anything from me of all the things that he said to you. Then Samuel told him everything, and hid nothing from him. And he said, It is the Lord. Let him do what seems good to him. So Samuel grew, and the Lord was with him, and let none of his words fall to the ground. And all Israel, from Dan to Beersheba, knew that Samuel had been established as a prophet of the Lord. Then the Lord appeared again in Shiloh, for the Lord revealed himself to Samuel in Shiloh by the word of the Lord. 1 Samuel chapter 4, verse 1. And the word of Samuel came to all Israel. Now Israel went out to battle against the Philistines and encamped beside Ebenezer. And the Philistines encamped in Aphek. Then the Philistines put themselves in battle array against Israel. And when they joined battle, Israel was defeated by the Philistines, who killed about 4,000 men of the army in the field. And when the people had come into the camp, the elders of Israel said, Why has the Lord defeated us today before the Philistines? Let us bring the Ark of the Covenant of the Lord from Shiloh to us, that when it comes among us it may save us from the hand of our enemies. So the people sent to Shiloh, that they might bring from there the Ark of the Covenant of the Lord of Hosts, who dwells between the cherubim. And the two sons of Eli, Hophni and Phinehas, were there with the Ark of the Covenant of God. And when the Ark of the Covenant of the Lord came into the camp, all Israel shouted so loudly that the earth shook. Now when the Philistines heard the noise of the shout, they said, What does the sound of this great shout in the camp of the Hebrews mean? Then they understood that the Ark of the Lord had come into the camp. So the Philistines were afraid, for they said, God has come into the camp. And they said, Woe to us, for such a thing has never happened before. Woe to us, who will deliver us from the hand of these mighty gods? These are the gods who struck the Egyptians with all the plagues in the wilderness. Be strong and conduct yourselves like men, you Philistines, that you do not become servants of the Hebrews, as they have been to you. Conduct yourselves like men and fight. So the Philistines fought, and Israel was defeated, and every man fled to his tent. There was a very great slaughter, and there fell of Israel 30,000 foot soldiers. Also the Ark of God was captured, and the two sons of Eli, Hophni and Phinehas, died. Then a man of Benjamin ran from the battle line the same day, and came to Shiloh with his clothes torn and dirt on his head. Now when he came, there was Eli, sitting on a seat by the wayside, watching, for his heart trembled for the ark of God. And when the man came into the city and told it, all the city cried out. When Eli heard the noise of the outcry, he said, "What does the sound of this tumult mean?" And the man came quickly and told Eli. Eli was 98 years old, and his eyes were so dim that he could not see. Then the man said to Eli, "I am he who came from the battle, and I fled today from the battle line." And he said, "What happened, my son?" So the messenger answered and said, "Israel has fled before the Philistines, and there has been a great slaughter among the people. Also your two sons, Hophni and Phinehas, are dead, and the ark of God has been captured." Then it happened, when he made mention of the ark of God, that Eli fell off the seat backward by the side of the gate, and his neck was broken, and he died. For the man was old and heavy, and he had judged Israel 40 years. Now his daughter-in-law, Phinehas' wife, was with child, due to be delivered. And when she heard the news that the ark of God was captured, and that her father-in-law and her husband were dead, she bowed herself and gave birth, for her labor pains came upon her. And about the time of her death, the women who stood by her said to her, "Do not fear, for you have borne a son." But she did not answer, nor did she regard it. Then she named the child Ichabod, saying, "The glory has departed from Israel, because the ark of God had been captured, and because of her father-in-law and her husband." And she said, "The glory has departed from Israel, for the ark of God has been captured." 1 Samuel chapter 5. Then the Philistines took the ark of God and brought it from Ebenezer to Ashdod. When the Philistines took the ark of God, they brought it into the house of Dagon and set it by Dagon. And when the people of Ashdod arose early in the morning, there was Dagon, fallen on its face to the earth before the ark of the Lord. So they took Dagon and set it in its place again. And when they arose early the next morning, there was Dagon, fallen on its face to the ground before the ark of the Lord. The head of Dagon and both the palms of its hands were broken off on the threshold. Only Dagon's torso was left of it. Therefore neither the priests of Dagon nor any who come into Dagon's house tread on the threshold of Dagon in Ashdod to this day. But the hand of the Lord was heavy on the people of Ashdod, and he ravaged them and struck them with tumors, both Ashdod and its territory. And when the men of Ashdod saw how it was, they said, "The ark of the God of Israel must not remain with us, for his hand is harsh toward us and Dagon our God." Therefore they sent and gathered to themselves all the lords of the Philistines and said, "What shall we do with the ark of the God of Israel?" And they answered, "Let the ark of the God of Israel be carried away to Gath." So they carried the ark of the God of Israel away. So it was, after they had carried it away, that the hand of the Lord was against the city with a very great destruction. And he struck the men of the city, both small and great, and tumors broke out on them. Therefore they sent the ark of God to Ekron. So it was, as the ark of God came to Ekron, that the Ekronites cried out, saying, "They have brought the ark of the God of Israel to us, to kill us and our people." So they sent and gathered together all the lords of the Philistines and said, "Send away the ark of the God of Israel, and let it go back to its own place, so that it does not kill us and our people. For there was a deadly destruction throughout all the city. The hand of God was very heavy there. And the men who did not die were stricken with the tumors, and the cry of the city went up to heaven. 1 Samuel chapter 6. Now the ark of the Lord was in the country of the Philistines 7 months. And the Philistines called for the priests and the diviners, saying, "What shall we do with the ark of the Lord? Tell us how we should send it to its place." So they said, "If you send away the ark of the God of Israel, do not send it empty, but by all means return it to him with a trespass offering. Then you will be healed, and it will be known to you why his hand is not removed from you." Then they said, "What is the trespass offering which we shall return to him?" They answered, 5 golden tumors and 5 golden rats, according to the number of the lords of the Philistines, for the same plague was on all of you and on your lords. Therefore you shall make images of your tumors and images of your rats that ravage the land, and you shall give glory to the God of Israel. Perhaps he will lighten his hand from you, from your gods, and from your land. Why then do you harden your hearts, as the Egyptians and Pharaoh hardened their hearts? When he did mighty things among them, did they not let the people go, that they might depart? Now, therefore, make a new cart. Take 2 milk cows which have never been yoked, and hitch the cows to the cart, and take their calves home away from them. Then take the ark of the Lord and set it on the cart, and put the articles of gold which you are returning to him as a trespass offering in a chest by its side. Then send it away and let it go. And watch. If it goes up the road to its own territory, to Beth Shemesh, then he has done us this great evil. But if not, then we shall know that it is not his hand that struck us. It happened to us by chance. Then the men did so. They took 2 milk cows and hitched them to the cart and shut up their calves at home. And they set the ark of the Lord on the cart and the chest with the gold rats and images of their tumors. Then the cows headed straight for the road to Beth Shemesh and went along the highway, lowing as

Shemesh, and stood there. A large stone was there. So they split the wood of the cart and offered the cows as a burnt offering to the Lord. The Levites took down the ark of the Lord and the chest that was with it, which were the articles of gold, and put them on the large stone. Then the men of Beth Shemesh offered burnt offerings and made sacrifices the same day to the Lord. So when the five lords of the Philistines had seen it, they returned to Ekron the same day. These are the golden tumors which the Philistines returned as a trespass offering to the Lord, one for Ashdod, one for Gaza, one for Ashkelon, one for Gath, one for Ekron. And the golden rats, according to the number of all the cities of the Philistines belonging to the five lords, both fortified cities and country villages, even as far as the large stone of Abel, on which they set the ark of the Lord, which stone remains to this day in the field of Joshua of Beth Shemesh. Then he struck the men of Beth Shemesh, because they had looked into the ark of the Lord. He struck 50,070 men of the people, and the people lamented because the Lord had struck the people with a great slaughter. And the men of Beth Shemesh said, "Who is able to stand before this holy Lord God, and to whom shall it go up from us?" So they sent messengers to the inhabitants of Kirjath-Jearim, saying, "The Philistines have brought back the ark of the Lord. Come down and take it up with you." 1 Samuel chapter 7. Then the men of Kirjath-Jearim came and took the ark of the Lord and brought it into the house of Abinadab on the hill, and consecrated Eleazar his son to keep the ark of the Lord. So it was that the ark remained in Kirjath-Jearim a long time. It was there 20 years. And all the house of Israel lamented after the Lord. Then Samuel spoke to all the house of Israel, saying, "If you return to the Lord with all your hearts, then put away the foreign gods and the Ashtoreths from among you, and prepare your hearts for the Lord, and serve him only, and he will deliver you from the hand of the Philistines." So the children of Israel put away the Baals and the Ashtoreths, and served the Lord only. And Samuel said, "Gather all Israel to Mizpah, and I will pray to the Lord for you." So they gathered together at Mizpah, drew water, and poured it out before the Lord. And they fasted that day, and said there, "We have sinned against the Lord." And Samuel judged the children of Israel at Mizpah. Now, when the Philistines heard that the children of Israel had gathered together at Mizpah, the lords of the Philistines went up against Israel. And when the children of Israel heard of it, they were afraid of the Philistines. So the children of Israel said to Samuel, "Do not cease to cry out to the Lord our God for us, that he may save us from the hand of the Philistines." And Samuel took a suckling lamb and offered it as a whole burnt offering to the Lord. Then Samuel cried out to the Lord for Israel, and the Lord answered him. Now as Samuel was offering up the burnt offering, the Philistines drew near to battle against Israel. But the Lord thundered with a loud thunder upon the Philistines that day, and so confused them that they were overcome before Israel. And the men of Israel went out of Mizpah and pursued the Philistines and drove them back as far as below Beth-Kar. Then Samuel took a stone and set it up between Mizpah and Shen, and called its name Ebenezer, saying, "Thus far the Lord has helped us." So the Philistines were subdued, and they did not come any more into the territory of Israel.
and the hand of the

0: Lord was against the Philistines all the days of Samuel. Then the cities which the Philistines had taken from Israel were restored to Israel, from Ekron to Gath. And Israel recovered its territory from the hands of the Philistines. Also, there was peace between Israel and the Amorites. And Samuel judged Israel all the days of his life. He went from year to year on a circuit to Bethel, Gilgal, and Mizpah, and judged Israel in all those places. But he always returned to Ramah, for his home was there. There he judged Israel, and there he built an altar to the Lord.
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1: Drew Hunter, pastor of Zionsville Fellowship in Zionsville, Indiana. And today we conclude his series, Proverbs, the Wisdom of God as a Way of Life. And the message, Proverbs, a Curriculum to Cultivate Character and Transform Culture. 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
2: The Proverbs of Solomon, the son of David, king of Israel. To know wisdom and instruction, to understand words of insight, to receive instruction in wise dealing, in righteousness, justice, and equity, to give prudence to the simple, knowledge and discretion to the youth. Let the wise hear and increase in learning, and the one who understands obtain guidance, to understand a proverb and a saying, the words of the wise and their riddles. The fear of the Lord is the beginning of knowledge. Fools despise wisdom and instruction. What does the world need right now? What does each one of us need? What does our culture need? If you put a lot in this word that Proverbs does and the Bible does, but you can summarize it in a word. What this world needs, what we need, is wisdom. What is wisdom? It is a trusting reverence in the God who made us and saves us and transforms us. It is knowing God as the creator and living in line with his good design for all of life and every aspect of society. Wisdom receives reality as a given, as a gift, and as God explains reality to us in the Bible, wisdom receives all of it as a gift, not standing over it in judgment, calling any part of God's revelation folly, but recognizing that we have been corrupted, that we have a foolish outlook in life in so many ways, and God's wisdom is here for us as a gift. And then wisdom not only receives reality, but adjusts to it. Wisdom is following Jesus. It's receiving his forgiveness and his transformation by the Spirit to become like him, the truest sage. This is the life that the Bible calls truly blessed, truly prosperous, truly successful, and we all need this. We measure success so often by our wealth or our reputation, or we hear that the highest value is finding yourself, defining your meaning, especially according to your feelings, and then living that out and looking for affirmation. But this is not wisdom, and that's why it's not working for us. We need to rediscover the wisdom of Jesus. He's not just a prophet, priest, and a king. He is a sage. He is the most brilliant person who's ever lived. Jesus is an expert on everything and every aspect of life and society. And he came to give us salvation. And part of salvation is renewal into sages. So one way we find this wisdom is by engaging with the book of Proverbs. Proverbs is a comprehensive vision of wisdom for our lives, for our relationships, and for society. It helps us see reality clearly and then teaches us to live in line with it. It's relevant to every culture, not just ancient Israel, because this is about God's design for human life and flourishing. But we often neglect Proverbs, or we just pick and choose little bits that resonate with us. So we read it often searching for golden nuggets in the midst of what seems just dry soil around. But we've seen that Proverbs through the series is actually more like a curriculum. So in a school curriculum, each grade builds on the previous one. In the classical model, it moves from grammar to logic to rhetoric, each building on the previous. Proverbs is like this. It's a progressively developing curriculum in character development, and it matches, therefore, how we actually learn and how we grow as human beings in wisdom. It's how we grow as sages. It takes time. There's progression. So this book presents wisdom from a father to his sons. The father speaks to his sons to prepare them for adulthood, to prepare them to lead in the communities, and he lays out this curriculum to walk through with them. So here's what I'd like to do with this final message in this series. I'd like us to follow the son as he hears this wisdom and moves through this curriculum and learns this progressive developing study program in wisdom. So he starts out by listening to his father at the beginning, and that's what he's told to do. Not talk, listen, receive. And then he moves progressively through in advanced stages. To the end, he sees what it looks like to embody true wisdom as a leader and as a man, and to find a woman who embodies true wisdom. So we'll move through Proverbs in six movements, and then the seventh is Jesus as the culmination of the curriculum. So the curriculum progresses in these steps from beginning to elementary to intermediate to vocational, then advanced, then embodied, then culminated. So let's move through this curriculum. So if you have Proverbs open, I'll highlight several verses through, but what I'm often going to do is say, look at this chapter. Here's what it's about. And so you just flip through the whole book with me, moving through the curriculum and getting a sweep of the whole. And then over time, we'll consider what this means for us. So the first section, the beginning of wisdom, this is the first nine chapters. And for each of these sections that we go through, I'll include a summary at the heart of it. The summary at the beginning of wisdom is this: fear the Lord and seek wisdom. That is the beginning, the starting point, the foundation of wisdom. So the father's answering a few key questions about wisdom here. First of all, what is wisdom? Wisdom is not just advice for decisions. It's about becoming a certain kind of person. Verses 2 and 3 at the very outset show us three aspects of wisdom. It's intellectual, practical, and moral. So notice it's intellectual first, to know wisdom and instruction, to understand words of insight. So wisdom involves thinking, understanding, discerning. But it's also practical. It says next, to receive instruction in wise dealing or skilled dealing or wise living. This is about the skill in navigating the complexities of life in a designed and yet broken world. It's also moral. It says next that it involves wise dealing in righteousness, justice, and equity. So wisdom is intellectual, it's practical, it's moral, it involves the whole person and the whole of life. It's becoming a virtuous person who lives with skill at being a human. Second, how do you get wisdom? Well, the fundamental posture is the fear of the Lord, and this is verse 7. The fear of the Lord is the beginning of knowledge. Fools despise wisdom and instruction. So the fear of the Lord, this trusting reverence in God as our Creator and Savior and wisdom giver. It's a posture of humble openness because it contrasts with the fool that despises knowledge. So there's humble openness to reality as God made it and communicates about it and defines it. So Proverbs is giving wisdom to anyone who is humble enough to receive it. You have to dethrone yourself and submit to God. You have to have a posture that says, I'm not going to be wise in my own eyes. I'm going to receive wisdom from God. A third question the father answers here is, who's wisdom for? Proverbs is especially framed as wisdom for young men. In verse 8, a father addresses his son to give him wisdom and says, hear, my son. That is repeated all through those first nine chapters. Listen, my son. Hear, my sons. Listen to me, sons. So this father is urging his sons to become sages. He's preparing the next generation to lead the community and the nation. And then this is given not just from a father to sons, but this is for all of Israel, framed as wisdom from the king, who is to embody wisdom. And it's for the next generation to rise up with wisdom and lead the people well. So this is wisdom not just for young men, though, for all of us. We need to lead ourselves and our families and churches and culture well. Many young men today grow up without dads, or they grow up with dads who are passive and aloof, or their father is engaged, but is engaged mainly in providing money for them and providing sports opportunities for them. And this is why so many young men are hungry for actual wisdom. And many young women are looking for wisdom as well. And it's why so many influencers have massive followings of men and women. Maybe you didn't have a parent who gave you wisdom. Proverbs is here to give you what you need. And if you're raising children, Proverbs is the curriculum, this divinely inspired curriculum for you to pass on to your children. I know many men think up a curriculum to develop their sons in, and that is commendable. And you have here in Proverbs, God saying, go for it, and I wrote the curriculum for you. Use this. The rest of the first nine chapters are largely a series of talks from this father to a son. The main emphasis is to do whatever you can to seek and find wisdom. So chapters 1 through 3 give a clear progression. The father pleads with his son to choose wisdom, and then he pleads with him to seek wisdom, and then when he has it, to keep it. Then chapters 4 through 7 say there's two paths in life, the path of wisdom and the path of folly. One path leads you to becoming a man or woman of virtue, wisdom, and joy. The other path leads you to becoming a man or woman of evil, folly, and death in the end. Chapters 8 and 9 celebrate wisdom and give a final appeal to seek it. The metaphor switches from two paths to two feasts. The fulfilling feast of wisdom on the one hand and the poisonous feast of folly on the other. So the beginning of wisdom is simply this: fear God and seek wisdom. The question for each of us then is this: is this your fundamental posture in life? Have you come to the point where you have bowed to the wisdom of Christ? You've received him as your Savior and as your wisdom giver. Do you revere God? And if you have, is this not just something that happened in the past for you, and then you go on making your own way with your own wisdom? Or is this the fundamental posture of your life? Because that's what the beginning of wisdom means. It's the first principle, not just the starting point, but the whole posture of life. So has the Lord Jesus and his wisdom and his word become the center of your life, or is it your wisdom? The second part of the curriculum is elementary wisdom. So this is chapters 10 through 15. This gives a portrait of the wise and righteous life. So everything is fairly simple in this section. Even the poetry is the simplest in the book. These are mainly contrasts between two kinds of people. It contrasts the wise and the fool, the righteous and the wicked or unrighteous. So, for example, notice the opening verses in chapter 10. A wise son makes a glad father, but a foolish son is a sorrow to his mother. So wisdom and folly. And then treasures gained by wickedness do not profit, but righteousness delivers from death. So the contrast between wickedness and righteousness. So over and over, these chapters are saying, this is how the wise live, this is how the foolish live. This is how the righteous live, this is how the unrighteous live. And this section focuses then on our character and its consequences. We see how the righteous live and how it goes for them. And then we see how the unrighteous live and how it goes for them. Or namely, how it doesn't work out for them. Very often, people are going through life, and it's like they're stuck in traffic or getting in car wrecks, in traffic jams all the time. Like, life just doesn't work for them. And in some cases, it's because they actually don't realize they lack the wisdom to navigate life well and even navigate suffering well and with poise and joy. So this whole section assumes that life is ordered, and in order to live wisely and well, you have to see this order. You have to see how the righteous and the wise live and then follow their lead. So here's a brief overview of the chapters here. Chapters 10 and 11 give a portrait of the wise and righteous life. So we see this in stark contrast to the wicked and foolish life. We see what motivates them, how they view money, how they use their words, and we see how life turns out for them. Then in chapters 12 to 13, it emphasizes several themes that lead us to live with wisdom. It continues the themes of money and words and motivation, but this is focusing especially on having a listening posture and speaking with words that heal rather than harm, and carrying out satisfying work rather than being a sluggard. Proverbs 14 then contrasts more directly than any other chapter and more repetitively than any other chapter, wisdom and foolishness. And then chapter 15 gives us wisdom for our emotions and our words. So elementary wisdom gives us a portrait of the wise and righteous life. So do you have a clear picture of what wisdom and righteousness are to look like in life? Are you pursuing the character of Jesus as the truest embodiment and portrait of righteousness and wisdom? Because that's what this section invites us to do. All right, the third section, intermediate wisdom. This is from chapter 16 through halfway through 22 verse 16. So elementary wisdom presented the world as patterned and filled with clear-cut contrasts. Now intermediate wisdom, things get more complex. Even the poetry gets more complex. The moral issues get more complicated. The topics become more broad-ranging. We learn the skill here to navigate the complexities of life. So if elementary wisdom said life is ordered, then this section adds that life is often messy. So chapter 16 and 17 teach us how to live within the relational structures of the universe. So for example, notice the beginning of chapter 16, the first 9 verses, it focuses on God's sovereignty and how to live within it. So if you scan those 9 verses, you'll see the name the Lord in almost every one of them. And then verses 10 to 15 focuses on kings. So under God's kingship is human kingship and government. Almost every one of those verses mentions the kings. And then the rest of chapter 16 through verse 7, or through chapter 17, focuses on the rest of our social relationships. So we're ordered under God and then under government, and then we have various relationships to navigate. We learn to relate to leaders and family and friends and neighbors. And then chapters 18 and 19 give us God's wisdom for relational conflicts. A representative statement here is chapter 18, verse 6. A fool's lips walk into a fight, and his mouth invites a beating. Why are people so frustrated around certain kinds of people? Well, it's because of the way they talk. And why do they talk that way? Because they're fools. They have not yet learned the wisdom of listening, guarding their mouth, not gossiping and slandering and provoking, but speaking with calm, kind, life-giving wisdom. Then chapter 20 through 22:16 give us God's wisdom for various spheres of society. This section shows us that the Bible does not just teach us about how individual people get saved. It also teaches how entire societies can flourish. Proverbs shows us how the government should function, how family life should be ordered, how to conduct commerce, how to think about stewardship. Each sphere is important for a healthy society. So intermediate wisdom, this is about helping us to navigate the complexities of life. So the question for this section for you is, have you gained the wisdom to do this? Here's one way that you can tell. In elementary wisdom, everything was clear. Righteous and wicked. Wisdom and folly. Black and white. But now, in intermediate wisdom, we see the gray areas of life. We see that it takes sorting through and thinking and reflecting. Those who are stuck in elementary wisdom never see these complexities. They're quick to judge. They're quick to condemn. They're quick to think they're in the right. They've never lost an argument in their life. Everything is simple and plain and obvious to them. Those are the idiots. Those people are wise, and there's not many of them. And if people just listen to me, the whole everything gets sorted out. And they don't even see that they don't see the complexities of situations. They love giving hot takes on social media, but true wisdom recognizes complexity. Now, the fourth section, we move to vocational wisdom. This is chapter 22, verse 17 through chapter 24. Notice how this section begins in 22, especially verses 20 and 21 here. The father says to his son, "Have I not written for you 30 sayings of counsel and knowledge?" That's what he's providing. "To make you know what is right and true." And then notice this, "that you may give a true answer to those who sent you." What's with people sending his son? What's that about? Well, he's preparing his son to give an answer to people who sent him. And commentators note that this is probably a vocational setting at the outset. The Son is going to be sent on a commission. He's going to have a task to do. And he's giving wisdom for this vocation. And then this section is filled with these 30 sayings. That's advice for work. It prepares young men especially to become husbands and fathers and workers and judges and royal messengers and community leaders. The wisdom of this section is what's often missing in our churches and our culture at large. We do a good job of giving skills to get a job so people can make money, but we don't do a good job preparing people to lead with character and virtue. Or in the church, we could do a good job cultivating personal piety in relationships, but don't do as well of a job of equipping people, men and women, to lead in the community and in vocations and in the government. And so this gives us wisdom for leading with character and with virtue and with competency. So the first part of this section from 22:17 through chapter 23 is mainly negative. It's filled with a lot of don't do this, don't do that. We can picture them like guardrails along the path of wisdom. These guardrails keep you from driving off the path and ruining your influence. So for example, here's a 10-point summary of these guardrails. Don't exploit the vulnerable. Don't befriend the angry. Don't chase wealth. Don't neglect your craft. Don't gorge yourself at a ruler's table. Don't withhold discipline from your children. Don't let your heart envy. Don't overindulge in food and alcohol. Don't neglect your parents. Don't swerve into sexual sin. Guardrails protecting you on the path. And then chapter 24 moves more positive in tone. It shows us the Christian responsibility to influence every aspect of society, to whatever degree we're able. This runs counter to how many people think about Christianity. Most people think it gives forgiveness of sins and something to do on Sunday services in the morning, just for individual personal piety. But this chapter leads us to influence various aspects of society. It shows us that Christians will be creating families. They can be leading the military and giving wisdom and advice to those who make military decisions. They can be serving in the government. They can be at the front lines of fighting oppression and caring for the vulnerable. They can be leading in the judicial system and in the courts. And they're to influence every aspect of society with wisdom and true justice. So think about how different any nation would be, certainly ours, if the Lord would spread true revival. Do you know what happens when God spreads revival? Usually two things, not one. First, people sincerely come to the Lord Jesus Christ. They are forgiven of their sins. They come to know their Maker, and they're filled with that joy of having eternal life. But second, in the wake of revivals, if you look at what the Lord has done through history, the people who are transformed are also transformed to pursue justice and wisdom in all aspects of society. Social reform comes in the wake of true revival. So we long for both of those things. This is the fourth part of the curriculum. It teaches us to learn to work and lead and influence society. So the question for you is, have you yet progressed in wisdom to this stage? Here's how you know. You no longer think about just your own personal growth, but how you can influence people and the culture around you. You recognize that loving your neighbor means caring for people in all the spheres of your influence and longing to have more influence in various spheres to help people know Christ. It means, as Jesus said, being salt and light in the world and thinking beyond your own personal life to thinking about decisions that impact many other people. Fifth section, advanced wisdom, chapters 25 through 29. This whole section is especially focused on leadership and power and authority. As Proverbs progresses, the wisdom becomes increasingly complex and even subtle, and it applies more and more to leadership roles and influencing society. Chapter 25 is especially about refining character. This is far beyond the simple contrasts we saw earlier. Now it focuses on the subtleties of wisdom and folly. It shows us not so much how we blatantly sin against people with obvious wickedness or foolishness. Instead, this is more about how our selfishness that often goes unchecked can make relationships hard around us. It shows us how we're sometimes annoying and frustrating and disappointing to people, owing to selfishness that may not seem to us to be blatantly wicked. It's like, I'm not doing anything crazy, I'm fine. It's like, yeah, but no one's happy around you because you just live for yourself and it comes out instinctively all the time. Advanced wisdom helps you begin to see this and recognize there's always steps to take here. Chapter 26 helps us to read different types of people so we can navigate relationships wisely. It shows several character types to navigate. It shows us the fool and the sluggard, the meddler, the scoffing joker, the division creators, those who spread gossip and slander or create division, the deceitful flatterer, and then the schemer. Then chapter 27 leads us to navigate relationships and especially friendships well. It focuses on what we now call emotional intelligence. It exposes ways that our foolishness, even in subtle ways, can wither relationships, for example. The kind of person that's emotionally explosive or isn't loyal, is unfaithful and breaks promises, or is insensitive to people and doesn't even realize it, or does, or is contentious, always disagreeable, always stirring, creating conflict. And then it shows us how wisdom grows friendships through caring correction of one another, through giving encouragement and counsel to one another, and being faithful and loyal to one another. Chapters 28 and 29 then especially focus on using power and authority and position with justice. So this does not say that power and authority are bad. They're neutral in themselves. What matters is the character and wisdom of those who wield it. Your character determines whether you gain and use it selfishly, which leads to harming people, or you use it for the good of others. So these chapters especially help us again see the way that Christians are to have an understanding of how the public square should work and should be engaged in various levels of their capacity and season in life and sphere of influence. But Christianity says something about the public square. It says a lot, and we need wisdom to lead and serve and speak wisely in the public square. So if you always roll your eyes at those who are doing the leading in government roles, local, state, national, or journalists, or those who are writing articles, if you're always frustrated at the lack of wisdom, Proverbs would say, learn from that and step into it. Give an alternative. Show what wisdom looks like. Shine the light of Jesus and the wise life he gives into this. So advanced wisdom, leading with personal and public justice. So have you become the kind of person that people can rely on in your relationship with them and that they can rely on to lead and influence others? Have you learned the subtleties of your own selfishness? Have you learned to read people and navigate relationships wisely? Do you talk to God about the aspects of your character that bother people, that are foolish, that you don't have self-control with, and that are subtle in all everyday life, that are unique to you? Or do you just every once in a while confess a big sin? Wisdom in this area, if you've advanced here, means you're talking to God about renewing your character in all sorts of ways. That's what advanced wisdom's for. This leads sixth, the sixth section of the curriculum, which is embodied wisdom. So the final two chapters are often called appendices, but this is the culmination of Proverbs. The book began with this father calling his sons to seek wisdom. And then he took his sons on a journey through the curriculum. And now this is where it leads. This is what it looks like to embody wisdom in life. So chapter 30 is the wisdom of a man named Agur. He's a model for living wisely. So in the first 9 verses of chapter 30, he takes us on his journey to find truth. He despaired of finding wisdom and truth until he found it in God's word, and he treasures God's word. And that's what wisdom does. And then verse 10 to the end of the chapter, he gained wisdom by observing order in God's world. So you can see how often, just looking at the chapter 30, how often he grouped his observations into sets of four. He made lists of observations, poetically ordering his thoughts in a way that reflected the poetic order of creation that he saw. And he observed many things. He observed arrogance and learned from it. He observed endless desire. He observed astonishing mysteries in God's world. He observed how social structures are overturned. He observed the surprising wisdom of little animals. He observed those who walk with confidence. And he learned wisdom from all of it. And he shows us how to live as a humble human with wide-eyed wonder at God's world. And then chapter 31 shows us what wisdom looks like embodied specifically in men and women. So this is the wisdom that King Lemuel's mother passed on to him, and it shows us the Proverbs 31 man and the Proverbs 31 woman. So the Proverbs 31 man is the first nine verses. This shows us true masculinity is not toxic. It's a blessing for the world. So what is masculine leadership? It's exercising moral restraint for the sake of promoting justice, especially for the vulnerable. How different would our world be if men stepped into that more and more? Then the Proverbs 31 woman gives us a vision of true femininity. It's not the vision of modern feminists, and it's not the vision of traditionalists. What's an example of true femininity here? In this chapter, we see a confident and joyful diligence for the sake of others, especially one's family and the vulnerable. This woman is capable and strong and confident and diligent, all of it flowing from her fear of the Lord, which is the beginning of wisdom. So this book began with a young man ready to launch into adulthood. In the end, he learns wisdom. He becomes the kind of leader who embodies wisdom and promotes justice as a man. And then he marries this woman, or looks to marry this woman who embodies all the virtues of wisdom herself. So are you embodying wisdom in your life? Are you living as a truly wise man or woman? Have you moved beyond just receiving bits of wisdom and advice here and there to embodying it in life? So this is the end of the curriculum in Proverbs, but it's not the end of the curriculum in wisdom. We have one more part. So the seventh part is incarnate wisdom. This is about trusting and following Jesus as our Savior and Sage. The whole book of wisdom ultimately points us to Him. Proverbs introduced us at the beginning to wisdom as the wisdom of Solomon, son of David. This is wisdom from Israel's king. It was given to Israel, but no one fulfilled it perfectly. Solomon himself derailed into folly. His sons and the sons of David and then Solomon and the kings didn't follow it perfectly. They often fell into folly as well. Maybe you have felt discouraged throughout this series or this morning at times. You want to pursue wisdom, but you realize just how far back you are on this path. You thought you were further along, and you realize you're maybe just a few steps into this path, or you've gone forward and then you've backtracked, or you've stepped into the path of folly, and you need to step back on the path of wisdom. Well, this is why Jesus came. Jesus did not come as a wise man to gather all the wise people together to show the foolish people how foolish they are. He came as the singular wise man to a world of fools, to a world that has largely neglected God, and all of us have, and failed to pursue wisdom. We put ourselves at the center of our life. We think we're brilliant. We think everyone else lacks wisdom but us in many ways, and we have sinned, and all sin is foolishness. And Jesus came as the wise man to give us grace and true wisdom. So consider how Jesus is the truly wise man. He grew in wisdom. Listen to the Gospel of Luke's description of Jesus when he was young. And the child grew and became strong, filled with wisdom, and the favor of God was upon him. And all who heard him were amazed at his understanding, at his answers. And Jesus increased in wisdom and in stature and in favor with God and man. From the beginning, everyone, even the wisest, were impressed with this surpassing wisdom of Jesus. And then he taught with wisdom. He's not just the true prophet, priest, and king. He's the true sage, the most brilliant person who's ever lived. And his most famous teaching is the Sermon on the Mount. And that's a sermon on wisdom. His conclusion draws from the wisdom of Proverbs. So he famously said to build your house on the rock, which is his teaching, not on sand, which is foolishness. And he ended the sermon like this: and everyone who hears these words of mine and does not do them will be like a foolish man who built his house on the sand. The obvious opposite is being a wise man who builds his house on the foundation of Jesus and his teaching. So this means we don't just build our lives on the teaching of Proverbs, but on Jesus, who fulfills the wisdom of Proverbs. We receive his words, we build our lives on them, and we follow him. Many people, maybe many of you, have been drawn to Jesus, even initially, because of the purity of his wisdom. We don't often refer to Jesus as a genius, but we should. He was brilliant. Peter Williams recently wrote a book titled The Surprising Genius of Jesus, showing how brilliant he was in his teaching. Jesus also embodied wisdom. When people judged him as a fool, as many did, he said that wisdom would be justified by his life. He said in Matthew 11:19, wisdom is justified by her deeds. In other words, he embodies wisdom. So if you call him a fool, he says, wisdom is justified by her deeds. And you see this in my life, the fruit of it in his life. He's the epitome of wisdom. He said that the queen of the south came to visit Solomon and see his wisdom for herself. And then he said, behold, something greater than Solomon is here. This is why the Apostle Paul said that Jesus is not only wise, but he has become, for all who trust him, he has become our wisdom. He said of Christians, you are in Christ Jesus. You are united to him who became to us wisdom from God. What does that mean? It means that the fear of the Lord, this trusting reverence for Jesus and following him, when we're united to him, he is our wisdom, and he's the beginning of wisdom for us, the starting point for the wise life. And the gospel message itself is wisdom. Paul said that the message of Jesus is foolishness to the world, but it's the wisdom of God. 1 Corinthians 1, we preach Christ crucified, a stumbling block to Jews and folly to Gentiles. But to those who are called, both Jews and Greeks, Christ, the power of God, and the wisdom of God. He is the wisdom of God, and he's the culmination of the curriculum of wisdom. The Apostle Paul, in some of his final words, reminded his protege Timothy of this. He said in 2 Timothy 3:15, from childhood you've been acquainted with the sacred writings. So he's saying, Timothy, you've read the Old Testament. You've been acquainted with these writings, including Proverbs. And then he said, which are able to make you wise for salvation through faith in Jesus Christ. Proverbs makes us wise for the fullness of salvation in Jesus. So as we follow the curriculum of Proverbs, we learn the wisdom of Jesus. As we follow Jesus, we learn the wisdom of Proverbs. Proverbs leads us to Jesus. Jesus leads us to wisdom. So let's wrap up with just a few final reminders. First of all, if you have not trusted Christ, this is the wisest thing you can do. Trust him and revere him and follow him. Receive his forgiveness for your foolishness of sin and sin. Receive his spirit to make you wise. You can do that today. You can, in a prayer, confess your sin and foolishness to God, receive his forgiveness through Jesus and his Holy Spirit. Second, let's all enjoy this life of wisdom. This is the good life. God is not holding back on us in anything he commands or any advice that he gives. Every act of disobedience is not only morally wrong, it is foolishness. And every act of obedience is a step on the path of wisdom, which Proverbs 4 says gets brighter and brighter and brighter until the fullness of day. Third, remember that wisdom shapes all of life. The Christian life is not a scattered bit of advice. It's a comprehensive worldview. The whole of reality is created by God. He made the world. He ordered the world. He designed it. And so our job is to see this reality and adjust ourselves to it in every aspect of life. Jesus is the risen King over everything, over philosophy, over law, over government, over family, over your thoughts, over your words, over your emotions. This is what Proverbs shows us. There's no sacred secular divide. All of life is sacred and to be lived out with wisdom. All of life, every moment is an opportunity to trust Christ and live out his wisdom. It relates to how we treat our parents and grandparents and children and friends, according to Proverbs. It covers military and government and leadership, business dealings, how we raise our children, how we treat authorities above us and little animals below us. It relates to poverty and legal practices and justice. It relates to priorities of how we spend our time and what we do with our money. All of life. Fourth, remember that this is a progressive journey. So if you don't have much wisdom now, you don't need to feel like you're not on the path of wisdom. If you are moving in the direction of wisdom, then you're on the path. So don't be discouraged. Just keep walking. And as you see other people ahead of you in wisdom, you can't get there overnight. It will take time, but don't let that discourage you. When you see wise people around you that are way beyond you, don't let it discourage you. Instead, thank God that this is your future. This is where he's moving you. And maybe get to know them. Have meals with them. Ask them questions so that they can teach you how to walk this path of wisdom as well. And move through the book of Proverbs progressively. So maybe don't just get favorite Proverbs statements and use them as bits of advice. Maybe use the book of Proverbs the rest of your life in sections. Plunge down at the beginning and then recommit. Lord, I'm seeking wisdom. I'm fearing you. I want this. Then move to elementary wisdom and say, Lord, help me see a portrait of righteousness and wisdom, especially in Jesus. Help me re-solidify this in my life. And then move on from there. Fifth, as you grow in journey, pass it on to others. Proverbs is the wisdom of the wise being passed on to those who need it. The wise are not those who hoard wisdom for themselves. If you have grown in wisdom, don't keep it to yourself. Don't just live your isolated life. Don't let retirement be a time when you stop influencing the world. Let it be a time where you maybe influence it differently and creatively. There are so many young people in this church who would love for those of you who are wise and have more time in these last seasons of life, they would love for you to get to know them, to care about them, to pour wisdom into them. Not just talk at them, do a lot of listening, because that's what the wise does, and then give well-placed proverbial wisdom for them. Pass it on to others. And parents, I've said it many times, this is a God-given curriculum. You don't need to make it up. If you have no idea what to teach your kids, read through the book of Proverbs, talk about the book of Proverbs, ask them what they think as you read it. This is given to us in the Bible as wisdom for the next generation. Sixth, let the wisdom of Christ become through you a bright light in our culture. People are attracted to Jesus when they see his wisdom lived out. Wisdom of Proverbs and Christ reflect reality itself. This is why so many people do find Christ compelling when God's drawing them to himself. Many people today are seeing the moral and intellectual bankruptcy of the alternatives of secularism. They're seeing how government and business and cultural leaders are actually disconnected from reality. They're forcing views on economics and the family life and gender and sexuality that don't actually match reality and have never matched reality for any culture in all of history. Many others are waking up to this, and they're not looking for their truth anymore so much as they want to find the true truth. So one way to be a witness for Christ today is to help people see the reasonableness of his ways and then thoughtfully, with knowledge, compare and contrast Jesus with secularism and atheism, Jesus and radical Islam, Jesus and Marxism. Where do these paths go? Where did these ideas come from? Is this actually livable? Which way is the way of truth and goodness and beauty? People have a lot of intelligence, but they're lacking in looking for wisdom. AI is smarter than us. It will never be wiser. Proverbs and Jesus show us how God designed reality to work. And Jesus alone can lead us into the truly human and humane life. Finally, don't leave Proverbs behind. Use this as a curriculum for your life. As I mentioned, you can pick a proverb at random, proverb a day, that's fine. But use this as a progressively developing curriculum to shape your life as you grow in wisdom. So we end this series on Proverbs with Jesus, the truest sage, We are drawn to him because he is wisdom incarnate, and we're drawn to him for his wisdom to rescue us from our folly. And so we worship him and we receive from him. Father, we thank you for giving us wisdom in Proverbs. We pray that you would cause all of us, even in these next few minutes, to have a fresh sight of Jesus in his wisdom. Would your Spirit help us to worship him and worship you and the Son and the Spirit? And we pray that you would help us step out this morning brighter and lighter, having hope for change and grace for our weaknesses and a path to walk. Thank you. In Jesus' name, amen.
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Good evening from Pilgrim Radio. I'm Spencer Dahlke, joining you again with more music ahead. We just heard Pat Barrett singing I've Got a Fire. And up next is Jason Gray singing Fight for You. What an incredible truth that that's the kind of God that we serve, who would fight for us. Isn't that right?

now I want all of you to bow your head, and I want you to pray this prayer out loud after me. Oh God, I'm a sinner. I'm sorry for my sin. I'm willing to turn from my sin. I receive Jesus as my Savior. I receive Him as Lord. From this moment on, I want to follow Him in the fellowship of the church. In Christ's name. Amen.

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1: Philip Miller pastors the Moody Church in Chicago, and today we continue his series, To the Ends of the Earth, the Book of Acts, and his message, Dangers in Ministry. Here's Philip Miller.
2: Acts chapter 18, verse 24. Ministry is one of the greatest gifts God has ever given us. To imagine that the God of the universe would invite us to join him in his work of redemption in this world, this is amazing. What a privilege. What an honor. What a blessing it is. And all of us are called into ministry. You know that, right? Ephesians chapter 4, verse 12 says the role of church leaders is to equip the saints for the work of ministry. So God has called you. He's filled you with his Spirit. He's given you these gifts of grace to be shared with others, to partner with God in the building up of the body of Christ, and to advance the gospel to the very ends of the earth. We are all of us called to ministry. What a privilege, what an honor, what a blessing. But among that high calling and amidst those great joys of ministry, there are also dangers hidden in the shadows. They're subtle and deadly dangers, dangers that will undo us if we are not careful. And in our passage today, we're going to confront three of those dangers in ministry, dangers that each one of us will face. So grab your Bibles. We're going to be in Acts chapter 18, verse 24, wrapping around to 19, verse 20 today. Acts 18, 24 to 19, verse 20. And we're going to see the three dangers in ministry. Let me give them to you up front. The first one is the danger of comparison. The second one is the danger of celebrity. And the third one is the danger of control. All right, the danger of comparison, celebrity, and control. So the very first danger here in ministry is the danger of comparison. You'll recall from last time that in Acts 18:23, the verse that immediately precedes the passage we're looking at today, that it officially marked out the beginning of Paul's third missionary journey in the ancient world. We read in Acts 18:23 that Paul departed and went from one place to the next through the region of Galatia and Phrygia, strengthening all the disciples. So those are regions in Asia Minor, modern-day Turkey, that we're familiar with from Paul's first and second missionary journeys. The first journey he went, he planted churches. The second journey he went, he checked up on everyone, saw how they were doing, and he reported the findings of the Jerusalem Council, the decision there concerning the Gentiles being included in the body of Christ. And then now on this third missionary journey, he's going to go back and reinforce and strengthen the disciples there. Now, from details and comments that Paul makes in his various letters that we have in the New Testament, we can generally reconstruct this route of what he took. So he went from Antioch in Syria, and he took the overland route through Issus and his hometown of Tarsus, and eventually made it to Derbe, Lystra, Iconium, Antioch of Pisidia. These are all cities that he's been to before in his previous journeys. Then he continued on through Laodicea to Ephesus, which is where the events we're about to see today take place. And you'll remember that in Ephesus, Paul had briefly stopped there during his homeward travels at the end of his second missionary journey. They wanted him to stay longer. He said he wasn't able to do that, but he told them this, "I will return to you if God wills. He left Aquila and Priscilla behind at the church there in Ephesus, and now on his third missionary journey, he's finally making it back to Ephesus. But between his absence, between his second and third journeys, somebody else has shown up in Ephesus. And he's a noteworthy fellow, and as you may have guessed, that's where our passage begins today. So here we are, Acts 18:24. Now, a Jew named Apollos, a native of Alexandria, came to Ephesus. He was an eloquent man, competent in the scriptures. He had been instructed in the way of the Lord, and being fervent in spirit, he spoke and taught accurately the things concerning Jesus, though he knew only the baptism of John. Okay, pause for a moment. So now we meet this guy, Apollos. His full name is Apollonius. He's of Jewish descent, and he hails from the city of Alexandria, which was the Roman seat of government down in Egypt. We're told that he's an eloquent man, which is a word in Greek that carries the idea of being both educated and articulate. So he puts these things together. And he's competent, we're told, in the scriptures. So he knows the law and the prophets, all the Old Testament books. That's their scriptures of the day. And he's been instructed in the way of the Lord Jesus. So he knows Jesus. He knows his miracles, his teachings, his sermons, his life. He teaches accurately concerning Jesus, but there's a gap. There's a gap in his knowledge here. We're told he only knew the baptism of John. And this, of course, is a reference to John the Baptist. You'll remember John the Baptist was the prophetic forerunner of Jesus, the Messiah. He was the one who came ahead to prepare the way and to herald the coming of Messiah for the Jewish people. And John called the people of Israel to baptism as a twofold sign, first of repentance, to turn away from their sin, and secondly, as a sign of anticipation, to turn to the coming Messiah. And then, of course, Jesus shows up, and Jesus, he lives his life, and then he dies and rises again. He ascends to his Father, and he calls right before he leaves for another baptism. Remember Jesus called them to baptize in the name of the Father, the Son, and the Holy Spirit. Remember this? All who follow Jesus are to be baptized as his disciples in his name in response to what Jesus has done in saving us. So John's baptism was a sign awaiting salvation that was coming. Jesus' baptism is a sign of an accomplished salvation that has been achieved. And so Apollos only knows this old baptism, the baptism of John, but he doesn't yet know about Jesus' baptism. So he knows, it's interesting, so he knew enough of Jesus' coming. He knew who he was, he knew his miracles, he knew his teaching. He knew enough to be 100% convinced that Jesus was the Messiah, but he didn't have, as Paul Harvey used to call it, the rest of the story, right? And so verse 26, he began to speak boldly in the synagogue, but when Priscilla and Aquila heard him, they took him aside and explained to him the way of God more accurately. So Priscilla and Aquila, remember, these are Paul's friends, the people who have come to faith and been taught by the Apostle Paul. They realize that Apollos has this gap. He doesn't know the rest of the story. And what he's teaching is accurate as far as it goes, but it's incomplete. He needs to know the rest. And so they take him aside and they catch him up on everything that's transpired. That's Jesus that you believe is the Messiah. He died and rose again. He gave us a great commission. He ascended to his Father in heaven. He sent the Spirit to empower the church. And now the gospel is going to the ends of the earth, to the nations. Apollos, there's so much more to this story than you realize. It's so much better than you think. Verse 27, and then when he wished to cross to Achaia, the brothers encouraged him and wrote to the disciples to welcome him. When he arrived, he greatly helped those who through grace had believed, for he powerfully refuted the Jews in public, showing by the scriptures that the Christ was Jesus. So now Apollos heads over to Achaia, which is modern-day Greece. You'll remember that's where Corinth is. We're going to learn that's where he heads in the first verse of chapter 19. And of course, that's where Paul had just been previously ministering on his second missionary journey. And what's interesting, okay, so that's the historical setting of everything that's going on, all the moving pieces. What's interesting is that when Paul writes his first letter to the church in Corinth, there are a number of references to Apollos in the first four chapters of the book, because apparently what happened in Corinth was the church became divided over rival allegiances between Paul and Apollos. So some were saying, well, I'm of Paul, I follow him. And others were saying, well, I'm of Apollos, I think he's the goods, and I'm following him. So you've got these two gifted leaders, teachers in ministry. They're overlapping both in Ephesus and in Corinth. And so as people hear the teaching of these two gifted leaders, they develop a preference for one over the other, which is very natural. And that preference would just be one thing, but this turns worse. It turns into tribalism and divisiveness as people are pitting the leaders against each other. And so Paul writes this in 1 Corinthians chapter 3, verses 4 and 5 to diffuse the situation. He writes this, "For when one of you says, 'I follow Paul,' and another, 'I follow Apollos,' are you not being merely human? Is this human tribalism? There's nothing spiritually mature in that. What is Apollos? What is Paul? Servants through whom you believed." We are just servants, Apollos and me, he says. And here's the punchline, 1 Corinthians 3, verse 6. "I planted, Apollos watered, but God gave the growth." Don't you love that? I planted, Apollos watered, but God gave the growth. I planted the gospel when I came to Corinth for the first time and shared the gospel. I planted those seeds, and then Apollos came behind and he watered them. But all the miracle of growth from beginning to end, that's of God and God alone. You keep your eyes on him. This is God's work, and we are not competitors. This is God's work, and we are not competitors. Do you realize how this, in this scenario, how easy it would have been for Paul to fall into the danger, the trap of comparison, to view Apollos as a rival, even just a little bit on the inside, you know, to like be a little jealous in his heart of what's going on? It would have been so easy to go there, yes? Because comparison, friends, is one of the most common dangers in ministry. The other vocalists on the worship team, who sounds maybe a little better than you think you sound, or the teacher down the hall whose class is just a little fuller than yours, or the person who gets chosen for the leadership role that maybe you were thinking you might be fit for, or the other pastor across town, or the other podcaster who's on trend. You see? Friends, comparison is spiritually dangerous. Nothing good can come of it. When we compare and feel superior, all it does is swell our pride, and pride goes before the fall. And if we compare and feel inferior, it only wounds our pride, and we just get filled with jealousy and envy and resentment. None of this is good. You see, when we compare, we're not resting in who we are in Christ. We're trying to prove ourselves, and that never works. Now, we've got to remember that ministry is a gift of grace from the hand of God. We might plant, we might water, but it is God who gives the growth. And that means we are not competitors. We are on the same team. We are all servants of Christ. Our job is to get people to Jesus and get out of the way. It's amazing. It's amazing what we can accomplish for Christ when you don't care who gets the credit. So that's the first danger. First danger, the danger of comparison. The second danger we see here is the danger of celebrity. The danger of celebrity. Look at this. Acts 19, verse 1. "And it happened that while Apollos was in Corinth, Paul passed through the inland country and came to Ephesus. There he found some disciples And he said to them, did you receive the Holy Spirit when you believed? And they said, no, we've not even heard that there is a Holy Spirit. And he said, into what then were you baptized? And they said, into John's baptism. And Paul said, John baptized with the baptism of repentance, telling the people to believe in the one who is to come after him, that is Jesus. And on hearing this, they were baptized in the name of the Lord Jesus. And when Paul had laid his hands on them, the Holy Spirit came on them, and they began speaking in tongues and prophesying. And there were about 12 men in all. Again, pause there. This is a fascinating, weird scenario, isn't it? It's so strange. Normally, when we believe in the Lord Jesus Christ for salvation, the Holy Spirit immediately comes into our life. We're filled with the Holy Spirit right away. That's how it normally happens. That's the normative pattern. But here, we've got disciples of Jesus who've not been baptized into his name, nor have they been filled by the Holy Spirit. But they're believers for sure. Paul says, did you receive the Holy Spirit when you believed, right? But they've not received the Spirit, and the only baptism they know and have undergone is the baptism of John the Baptist. So what's going on here? Well, remember, zoom out, given the context of everything going on, it's most likely what we see here is these 12 men are probably people that Apollos taught before he had the conversation with Priscilla and Aquila that filled out the rest of his understanding. So he only knew the baptism of John at that point, and these are disciples from that time period. And now Paul arrives, and he comes along, and he's got to catch up these disciples up to speed. He's got to fill in the gaps. And so he says, listen, this Jesus whom you already believe in as Messiah, he actually died and rose again, and he sent his Holy Spirit to indwell all who call on his name. And the crucified, risen Christ, Jesus, has called you to be baptized in his name. And then they respond. They respond when they know the rest of the story, and they believe in Jesus' name, and they are filled with the Holy Spirit as Paul lays his hands on them. Now, we have to remember that Acts is a transitional book. And as the realities of the new covenant in Jesus through his Spirit, the Holy Spirit, are being layered in over time, in real time. And so you get these moments in Acts of these really weird historical anomalies, these first times things happen. So the first time the Jews respond to Jesus, Messiah, in Acts chapter 2, you get Pentecost. This one-time event where the Spirit comes with wind and fire and the people speak in these tongues of the nations in response as the Holy Spirit comes. And then you get the first time the Samaritans, these half-Jewish people, come to believe in Jesus Christ as Messiah. And Acts chapter 8, Peter and John go down and lay their hands on them, and the Spirit comes upon them as well to mark that the Samaritans too belong to the family of God. And then we see it again in Acts chapter 10 when the Gentiles, the non-Jewish people, come to believe in Jesus as Messiah. And Peter is speaking to Cornelius, and as he gives his sermon and they believe, the Holy Spirit comes down upon them as well. The Gentiles are in too. So the church is for Jews and Samaritans and Gentiles. It's for everybody. And now here we have these transitional disciples, people who have partial belief in Jesus, no part of his story, but who have not yet fully trusted in the finished story of Jesus and been baptized in his name. And so now under Paul's ministry, they are being swept in as full members of the new covenant of the Spirit. So all of these are exceptional events in a transitional era. These are one-time occurrences to prove a point about what's happening historically. And if there was any question in Ephesus concerning the rest of the story that Paul was proclaiming, compared vis-a-vis with Apollos and what he had shared in the first place, the Spirit is now confirming Paul's got the whole story. So Apollos might have been a good teacher, and he might have had a lot of things right, but it is Paul who is the apostle who has been commissioned by the Lord Jesus Christ, and the Spirit is publicly authenticating his ministry. And then in Acts chapter 19, verse 8, we read, and he entered the synagogue and for 3 months spoke boldly, reasoning and persuading them about the kingdom of God. But when some became stubborn and continued in unbelief, speaking evil of the way before the congregation, he withdrew from them and took the disciples with him, reasoning daily in the hall of Tyrannus. And this continued for 2 years, so that all the residents of Asia heard the word of the Lord, both Jews and Greeks. So after speaking in the synagogue for 3 months, when they become resistant, Paul relocates to this lecture hall in the school of Tyrannus, where he lectures for 2 years. And Dr. Luke tells us all the residents of Asia heard the word of the Lord, both Jews and Greeks. Do you remember on the second missionary journey when Jesus wouldn't let Paul go into Asia? Remember that? He sent him on to Macedonia. Do you remember this? Now, Paul gets to share the good news to everyone across Asia. How sweet is that? It's so great. Acts chapter 19, verse 11. And God was doing extraordinary miracles by the hands of Paul, so that even handkerchiefs or aprons that had touched his skin were carried away to the sick, and their diseases left them, and the evil spirits came out of them. Super strange, this that's going on, right? Even Luke notes this is extraordinary what God's doing through Paul here. That's the word he uses. God's healing power being transmitted through handkerchiefs and aprons that he wore. Even in the world of miracles, what God is doing through Paul here is atypical. So you have to ask the question, why? Why would God display unusual supernatural power in Ephesus like this? Why this place? Why here? Why now? Why not everywhere, right? Well, we know from history that Ephesus was particularly entrenched in magic arts and fear of the spirit world. At the end of this passage, we're going to see them coming and burning a bunch of their magic books, their valuable books of magic incantations. They're going to burn them all. They're worth tons of money. And so they were into this stuff. And so here's my proposal. This is what I think is going on. Could it be that God chose to flex his power through Paul in these highly unusual ways in Ephesus precisely to grab their attention? To speak in categories the Ephesians would be sure to understand, to show them that he is the one true God, the ultimate supernatural spiritual heavyweight in the universe. I think that's exactly what's going on here. But don't you see the danger that's in the middle of all of that for Paul? It's the danger of celebrity. It was Paul who came and filled the gaps left behind by Apollos. It was Paul who laid on his hands and the Holy Spirit came. It was Paul who had the handkerchiefs and the aprons that are being sent around for people's healing. And so the conditions are ripe, aren't they, for celebrity status to emerge. It's right there for the taking. All Paul has to do is leverage it. But Paul doesn't let it go to his head, does he? He knows that ministry is not an ego trip. That God, sure, God's using him powerfully in ministry. But John the Baptist said it best. He must increase, I must decrease. You see, John the Baptist knew he was a warm-up act, and it was all about Jesus. And the Apostle Paul knew he was a follow-up act, and it was all about Jesus. And friends, this is the essence of our ministry, what we've been entrusted with in life and our calling. Friends, it's all about Jesus. It's all about Jesus. And that's the answer to the danger of celebrity. Friends, we are not the center. We are not the center. Friends, when ministry becomes about us, and the perks we enjoy or the circles we run in or the invites we receive, beware. Celebrity is always spiritually dangerous. This world loves its celebrities. But in ministry, friends, it's all about Jesus. He must increase. We must decrease. We are not the center. Jesus is. Amen? Amen. So we've got the danger of comparison. We've got the danger of celebrity. And then finally now, the danger of control. the danger of control. Acts 19:13. Then some of the itinerant Jewish exorcists undertook to invoke the name of the Lord Jesus over those who had evil spirits, saying, "I adjure you by the Jesus whom Paul proclaims." Seven sons of a Jewish high priest named Sceva were doing this, but the evil spirit answered them, "Jesus I know, and Paul I recognize, but who are you?" So apparently there's these Jewish fellows, they're traveling around claiming to be able to cast out evil spirits. And if you paid them enough money, they would do their thing. And they call themselves seven brothers of a high priest named Sceva as they do this. Now, we don't know if that's just a marketing line and they're really brothers and they're really sons of a high priest. We actually have no evidence of this guy ever existing, so they might have made it up. Might have been part of their scheme, but we don't know for sure. But these guys, realizing that Paul has extraordinary power here in Ephesus, they figure he stumbled on some sort of a magic formula. You know, that the name of Jesus is like a powerful incantation in the spirit realm. And so this is just a sort of magical power they can harness with inherent spiritual authority. And so they try it out on this demon. "I adjure you by the Jesus that Paul proclaims." But the evil spirit answered them. I love this. "Jesus I know." We all know Jesus down here, right? "Paul I recognize. He's causing havoc." How great is that? Wouldn't you love to be have the demons go like, "I know that guy. He's a problem," right? "But who are you? I don't even know you guys." Verse 16, "And the man in whom was the evil spirit leapt on them, mastered all of them and overpowered them, so that they fled out of that house naked and wounded. And all this became known to all the residents of Ephesus, both Jews and Greeks, and the fear fell upon them all, and the name of the Lord Jesus was extolled." So these guys learn the hard way that Jesus' power is not something they can control. Jesus isn't a little magic spell you add to your book. You can't boil Jesus and his authority down to a technique or a formula. You can't engineer his power. You can't manipulate his blessings. Friends, Jesus is the Lord. And he is building his church, and the gates of hell will not prevail against it. Verse 18, "And many of those who were now believers came, confessing and divulging their practices, and a number of those who had practiced magic arts brought their books together and burned them in the sight of all. And they counted the value of them and found it that it came to 50,000 pieces of silver. And so the word of the Lord continued to increase and prevail mightily." Why do people run after dark magic and the occult? Why you see those little shops with the cards and the crystal balls and why do people run after that stuff? Isn't it because people are grasping for control in a world that scares them? It's all about control. So then counter, why would all these people go burn their books with all their magic spells and incantations? You see, worth millions of dollars, this stuff. Why? Because they realize none of this stuff can protect us. Jesus can. We may not be in control, but Jesus is. And the darkness might be really scary, but Jesus is Lord of all. He's the King. And so they throw their books, their spells, their incantations, they throw them in the fire. They're confessing in the light what the sons of Sceva learned in the dark, that we are not in charge. We're not in charge. And friends, we've got to remember this in ministry. Jesus is Lord of the church. He is building his church, and the gates of hell will not prevail against us, against him and what he's doing. Jesus cannot be controlled, friends. He's not a tame lion. He's not your genie in a bottle. He's not at your beck and call. And friends, in our technological world where everything is automated and programmed and formulaic, there is a real danger in ministry if we think we're in control. I go to church conferences and it drives me nuts There's people trying to find the right program, the latest technique, the best ministry model. If we could just have the right marketing or music or strategy or whatever, then we could sort of engineer the result. We can tap into the formula and God will show up. Friends, we are not in charge. Jesus is. He is utterly free. He comes and goes as he pleases. Remember Susan's question of Mr. Beaver in The Lion, the Witch, and the Wardrobe, C.S. Lewis's book? It's about Aslan the lion, the Christ figure in the book. And Susan asks, is he quite safe? I should feel rather nervous about meeting a lion. Safe, said Mr. Beaver, safe. Who said anything about being safe? Of course he isn't safe. But he's good. He's the king, I tell you. Friends, ministry is a tremendous gift. God has called you into partnership with him in the care of souls for the proclamation of the gospel. What a privilege. What an honor. What a blessing. But there are dangers too. Dangers of comparison and celebrity and control. We can't go there. We've got to remember we are not competitors. We are not the center. We are not in charge. We've got to remember what Jesus told us in Luke 17, verse 10. He said, after you've done everything I commanded you, you say this, we are unworthy servants, and we have only done what was our duty. We are unworthy servants. We have only done what was our duty. Friends, that is our calling in ministry. It's all about our Jesus. He must increase. We must decrease. Who is Paul? Who is Apollos? Who is Philip? Servants through whom you believed. It's all about Jesus. Amen? Amen. Let's pray. Not to us, O Lord, not to us, but to your name be the glory because of your steadfast love and your enduring faithfulness. Amen.
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1: That was Cochran and Company singing Who Can on Pilgrim Radio. It is another great reminder not to think of God in human terms. We often feel helpless, don't we, as finite creatures? God, however, is not like us. He's a different kind of being. He is the creator God, and he's capable. He has the power. So lean on him for, most importantly, for our strength to carry on faithfully. Christ intercedes for us that our faith may not fail. That's what he tells Peter. So, and that's true for us too. So again, great encouragement to lean on God for his strength. As we carry on with our music, turning to Brandon Lake and Nick Jonas next, singing The Author.

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1: Hello again. How are you? Welcome to Pilgrim Radio's Reader's Choice. We are in the eighth installment of J.C. Ryle's book titled Holiness, published in the 1800s. It's a chapter titled The Fight. A Christian must fight a busy devil and an ensnaring world and a corrupt heart. He must either fight or be lost. He must fight the flesh. Even after conversion, he carries within him a nature prone to evil and a heart weak and unstable as water. That heart will never be free from imperfection in this world, and it is a miserable delusion to expect it. To keep that heart from going astray, the Lord Jesus bids us, watch and pray. The spirit may be ready,

0: but the flesh is weak. There is need of a daily struggle and a daily wrestling in prayer. He must also fight the world. The subtle influence of that mighty enemy must be daily resisted, and without a daily battle, can never be overcome. The love of the world's good things, the fear of the world's laughter or blame, the secret desire to keep in with the world, the secret wish to do as others in the world do, and not to run into extremes, all these are spiritual foes which beset the Christian continually on his way to heaven and must be conquered. The friendship of the world is enmity with God. Whosoever therefore will be a friend of the world is the enemy of God. If any man love the world, the love of the Father is not in him. The world is crucified to me, and I unto the world. Whatsoever is born of God overcomes the world. He must fight the devil. That old enemy of mankind is not dead. Ever since the fall of Adam and Eve, he has been going to and fro in the earth, walking up and down in it, and striving to compass one great end, the ruin of man's soul. Never slumbering and never sleeping, he is always going about as a lion, seeking whom he may devour. An unseen enemy, he is always near us, about our path and about our bed, and spying out all our ways. A murderer and a liar from the beginning, he labors night and day to cast us down to hell. Sometimes by leading into superstition, sometimes by suggesting infidelity, sometimes by one kind of tactics and sometimes by another. He is always carrying on in a campaign against our souls. Satan has desired to have you, that he may sift you as wheat. This mighty adversary must be daily resisted if we wish to be saved. But this kind goes not out but by watching and praying and fighting and putting on the whole armor of God. The strong man, armed, will never be kept out of our hearts without a daily battle. Some men may think these statements too strong. You fancy, or you imagine, that I'm going too far and laying on the colors too thickly. You are secretly saying to yourself that men and women in England may surely get to heaven without all of this trouble and warfare and fighting. Listen to me for a few minutes, and I will show you that I have something to say on God's behalf. Remember the maxim of the wisest general that ever lived in England? In time of war, it is the worst mistake to underrate your enemy and try to make a little war. This Christian warfare is no light matter. Give me your attention and consider what I say. What does the Scripture say? Fight the good fight of faith. Lay hold on eternal life. Endure hardness as a good soldier of Jesus Christ. Put on the whole armor of God, that you may be able to stand against the wiles of the devil. For we wrestle not against flesh and blood, but against principalities, against powers, against the rulers of the darkness of this world, against spiritual wickedness in high places. Wherefore, take unto you the whole armor of God, that you may be able to withstand in the evil day, and having done all, to stand. Strive to enter in at the strait gate. Labor for the meat that endures unto everlasting life. Think not that I am come to send peace on earth. I came not to send peace, but a sword. He that has no sword, let him sell his garment and buy one. Watch, stand fast in the faith. Quit you like men, be strong. War a good warfare, holding faith and a good conscience. Words such as these appear to me clear, plain, and unmistakable. They all teach one and the same great lesson, if we are willing to receive it. That lesson is this, that true Christianity is a struggle, a fight, and a warfare. He that pretends to condemn fighting and teaches that we ought to sit still and yield ourselves to God appears to me to misunderstand his Bible and to make a great mistake. What says the baptismal service of the Church of England? No doubt that service is uninspired, and like every uninspired composition, it has its defects. But to the millions of people all over the globe who profess and call themselves English churchmen, its voice ought to speak with some weight. And what does it say? It tells us that over every new member who is admitted into the Church of England, the following words are used: I baptize thee in the name of the Father, the Son, and the Holy Ghost. I sign this child with the sign of the cross, in token that hereafter he shall not be ashamed to confess the faith of Christ crucified, and manfully to fight under his banner against sin, the world, and the devil, and to continue Christ's faithful soldier and servant unto his life's end. Of course, we all know that in myriads of cases, baptism is a mere form, and that parents bring their children to the font without faith or prayer or thought, and consequently receive no blessing. The man who supposes that baptism in such cases acts mechanically, like a medicine, and that godly and ungodly, praying and prayerless parents all alike get the same benefit for their children, must be in a strange state of mind. But one thing, at any rate, is very certain. Every baptized churchman is by his profession a soldier of Jesus Christ and is pledged to fight under his banner against sin, the world, and the devil. He that doubts it had better take up his prayer book and read, mark, and learn its contents. The worst thing about many very zealous churchmen is their total ignorance of what their own prayer book contains. Whether we are churchmen or not, one thing is certain. This Christian warfare is a great reality and a subject of vast importance. It is not a matter, like church government and ceremonial, about which men may differ and yet reach heaven at last. Necessity is laid upon us. We must fight. There are no promises in the Lord Jesus Christ's epistles to the seven churches, except to those who overcome. Where there is grace, there will be conflict. The believer is a soldier. There is no holiness without a warfare. Saved souls will always be found to have fought a fight. It is a fight of absolute necessity. Let us not think that in this war we can remain neutral and sit still. Such a line of action may be possible in the strife of nations, but it is utterly impossible in that conflict which concerns the soul. The boasted policy of non-interference, the masterly inactivity which pleases so many statesmen, the plan of keeping quiet and letting things alone, all this will never do in the Christian warfare. Here, at any rate, no one can escape serving under the plea that he is a man of peace. To be at peace with the world, the flesh, and the devil is to be at enmity with God, and in the broad way that leads to destruction. We have no choice or option. We must either fight or be lost. It is also a fight of universal necessity. No rank or class or age can plead exemption or escape the battle. Ministers and people, preachers and hearers, old and young, high and low, rich and poor, gentle and simple, kings and subjects, landlords and tenants, learned and unlearned, all alike, must carry arms and go to war. All have by nature a heart full of pride, unbelief, sloth, worldliness, and sin. All are living in a world beset with snares, traps, and pitfalls for the soul. All have near them a busy, restless, malicious devil. All from the queen in her palace down to the pauper in the workhouse, all must fight if they would be saved. It is a fight of perpetual necessity. It admits of no breathing time, no armistice, no truce, on weekdays as well as on Sundays, in private as well as in public, at home by the family fireside as well as abroad, in little things, like management of tongue and temper, as well as in great ones, like the government of kingdoms. The Christian's warfare must unceasingly go on. The foe we have to do with keeps no holidays, never slumbers and never sleeps. So long as we have breath in our bodies, we must keep on our armor and remember we are on an enemy's ground. Even on the brink of Jordan, said a dying saint, I find Satan nibbling at my heels. We must fight till we die. Let us consider well these propositions. Let us take care that our own personal religion is real, genuine, and true. The saddest symptom about so many Christians, so-called Christians, is the utter absence of anything like conflict and fight in their Christianity. They eat, they drink, they dress, they work, they amuse themselves. They get money, they spend money. They go through a scanty round of formal religious services once or twice every week. But of the great spiritual warfare, its watchings and strugglings, its agonies and anxieties, its battles, its contests, of all this they appear to know nothing at all. Let us take care that this case is not our own. The worst state of soul is when the strong man, armed, keeping the house, and his goods are at peace, when he leads men and women captive at his will, and they make no resistance. The worst chains are those which are neither felt nor seen by the prisoner. We may take comfort about our souls if we know anything of an inward fight and conflict. It is the invariable companion of genuine Christian holiness. It is not everything, I am well aware, but it is something. Do we find in our heart of hearts a spiritual struggle? Do we feel anything of the flesh lusting against the spirit and the spirit against the flesh, so that we cannot do the things we should? Are we conscious of two principles within us contending for the mastery? Do we feel anything of war in our inward man? Well, let us thank God for it. It's a good sign. It is strongly probable evidence of the great work of sanctification. All true saints are soldiers. Anything is better than apathy, stagnation, deadness, and indifference. We are in a better state than many. The most part of so-called Christians have no feeling at all. We are evidently no friends of Satan, like the kings of this world. He wars not against his own subjects. The very fact that he assaults us should fill our minds with hope. I say it again, let us take comfort. The child of God has two great marks about him, and of those two, we have one. He may be known by his inward warfare as well as by his inward peace. I pass on to the second thing now which I have to say in handling my subject, that true Christianity is the fight of faith. In this respect, the Christian warfare is utterly unlike the conflicts of this world. It doesn't depend on the strong arm, the quick eye, or the swift foot. It is not waged with carnal weapons, but with spiritual. Faith is the hinge on which victory turns. Success depends entirely on believing. A general faith in the truth of God's word is the primary foundation of the Christian soldier's character. He is what he is, does what he does, thinks as he thinks, acts as he acts, hopes as he hopes, behaves as he behaves for one simple reason. He believes certain propositions revealed and laid down in Holy Scripture. He that comes to God must believe that he is, and that he is a rewarder of them that diligently seek him. A religion without doctrine or dogma is a thing which many are fond of talking of in the present day. It sounds very fine at first. It looks very pretty at a distance. But the moment we sit down to examine and consider it, we shall find it a simple impossibility. We might as well talk of a body without bones and sinews. No man will ever be anything or do anything in religion unless he believes something. Even those who profess to hold the miserable and uncomfortable views of the deists are obliged to confess that they believe something, with all their bitter sneers against dogmatic theology and Christian credulity, as they call it. They themselves have a kind of faith. As for true Christians, faith is the very backbone of their spiritual existence. No one ever fights earnestly against the world, the flesh, and the devil, unless he has engraven on his heart certain great principles which he believes. What they are, he may hardly know, and may certainly not be able to define or write down, but there they are. And consciously or unconsciously, they form the roots of his religion. Wherever you see a man, whether rich or poor, learned or unlearned, wrestling manfully with sin and trying to overcome it, you may be sure there are certain great principles which that man believes. The poet who wrote these famous lines, "For modes of faith, let graceless zealots fight. He can't be wrong whose life is in the right." He was a clever man, but a poor divine. There is no such thing as right living without faith and believing. A special faith in our Lord Jesus Christ's person, work, and office is the life, heart, and mainspring of the Christian soldier's character. He sees by faith an unseen Savior, who loved him, gave himself for him, paid his debts for him, bore his sins, carried his transgressions, rose again for him, and appears in heaven for him as his advocate at the right hand of God. He sees Jesus and clings to him. Seeing this Savior and trusting in him, he feels peace and hope, and willingly does battle against the foes of his soul. He sees his own many sins, his weak heart, a tempting world, a busy devil, and if he looked only at them, he might well despair. But he sees also a mighty Savior, a sympathizing Savior. His blood, his righteousness, his everlasting priesthood, and he believes that all this is his own. He sees Jesus and casts his whole weight on him. Seeing him, he cheerfully fights on with a full confidence that he will prove more than a conqueror through him that loved him. Habitual, lively faith in Christ's presence and readiness to help is the secret of the Christian soldier fighting successfully. It must never be forgotten that faith admits of degrees. All men do not believe alike, and even the same person has his ebbs and flows of faith and believes more heartily at one time than another. According to the degree of his faith, the Christian fights well or ill, wins victories or suffers occasional repulses, comes off triumphant or loses a battle. He that has most faith will always be the happiest and most comfortable soldier. Nothing makes the anxieties of warfare sit so lightly on a man as the assurance of Christ's love and continual protection. Nothing enables him to bear the fatigue of watching, struggling, and wrestling against sin, like the indwelling confidence that Christ is on his side and success is sure. It is the shield of faith which quenches all the fiery darts of the wicked one. It is the man who can say, "I know whom I have believed," who can say in time of suffering, "I am not ashamed." He who wrote those glowing words, "We faint not," our light affliction, which is but for a moment, works for us a far more exceeding and eternal weight of glory, was the man who wrote with the same pen, "We look not at the things which are seen, but at the things which are not seen. For the things which are seen are temporal, but the things which are not seen are eternal." It is the man who said, "I live," by the faith of the Son of God, who said in the same epistle, "The world is crucified unto me, and I unto the world." It is the man who said, "To me to live is Christ," and who said in the same epistle, "I have learned, in whatever state I am, therewith to be content. I can do all things through Christ." The more faith, the more victory. The more faith, the more inward peace. I think it impossible to overrate the value and importance of faith. Well may the Apostle Peter call it precious. Time would fail me if I tried to recount 100th part of the victories which by faith Christian soldiers have obtained. Let us take down our Bibles and read with attention the 11th chapter of the Epistle to the Hebrews. Let us mark the long list of worthies whose names are thus recorded, from Abel down to Moses, even before Christ was born of the Virgin Mary and brought life and immortality into full light by the gospel. Let us note well what battles they won against the world, the flesh, and the devil. And then let us remember that believing did it all. These men looked forward to the promised Messiah. They saw him that is invisible. By faith the elders obtained a good report. Let us turn to the pages of early church history. Let us see how the primitive Christians held fast their religion even unto death and were not shaken by the fiercest persecutions of heathen emperors. For centuries, there were never wanting men like Polycarp or Ignatius who were ready to die rather than deny Christ. Fines and prisons and torture and fire and sword were unable to crush the spirit of the noble army of martyrs. The whole power of imperial Rome, the mistress of the world, proved unable to stamp out the religion which began with a few fishermen and publicans in Palestine. And then let us remember that believing in an unseen Jesus was the church's strength. They won their victory by faith. Let us examine the story of the Protestant Reformation. Let us study the lives of its leading champions, Wycliffe and Huss and Luther and Ridley and Latimer and Hooper. Let us mark how these gallant soldiers of Christ stood firm against a host of adversaries and were ready to die for their principles. What battles they fought, what controversies they maintained, what contradictions they endured, what tenacity of purpose they exhibited against a world in arms. And then let us remember that believing in an unseen Jesus was the secret of their strength. They overcame by faith. Let us consider the men who have made the greatest marks in church history in the last 100 years. Let us observe how men like Wesley and Whitfield and Venn and Romaine stood alone in their day and generation and revived English religion in the face of opposition from men high in office and in the face of slander, ridicule, and persecution from 9/10 of professing Christians in our land. Let us observe how men like William Wilberforce and Havelock and Headley, Vickers, have witnessed for Christ in the most difficult positions and displayed a banner for Christ even at the regimental mess table or on the floor of the House of Commons. Let us mark how these noble witnesses never flinched to the end and won the respect even of their worst adversaries. And then let us remember that believing in an unseen Christ is the key to all of their characters. By faith, they lived and walked and stood and overcame. Would anyone live the life of a Christian soldier? Let him pray for faith. It is the gift of God and a gift which those who ask shall never ask for in vain. You must believe before you do. If men do nothing in religion, it is because they do not believe. Faith is the first step towards heaven. Would anyone fight the fight of a Christian soldier successfully and prosperously? Let him pray for a continual increase of faith. Let him abide in Christ, get closer to Christ, tighten his hold on Christ every day that he lives. Let his daily prayer be that of the disciples, "Lord, increase my faith." Watch jealously over your faith, if you have any. It is the citadel of the Christian character, on which the safety of the whole fortress depends. It is the point which Satan loves to assail. All lies at his mercy if faith is overthrown. Here, if we love life, we must especially stand our guard. True Christianity is a good fight. So last thing I have to say, true Christianity is a good fight. On the dust cover of his book, J.C. Ryle wrote, "I have had a deep conviction for many years that practical holiness and entire self-consecration to God are not sufficiently attended to by modern Christians in this country. Politics or controversy or party spirit or worldliness have eaten out the heart of lively piety in too many of us. The subject of personal godliness has fallen sadly into the background. The standard of living has become painfully low in many quarters. The immense importance of adorning the doctrine of God, our Savior, and making it lovely and beautiful by our daily habits and tempers has been far too much overlooked. Sound doctrine is useless if it is not accompanied by a holy life. It is worse than useless. It does positive harm. It is my firm impression that we want a thorough revival about scriptural holiness." So wrote J.C. Ryle on the dust cover of his book titled Holiness, published in the 1880s. Installment number 8 in our reading, cover to cover, of this most important book, a true classic.
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1: And so, you know, from the garden to the tabernacle and temple, the presence of God gets more visual. It's tangible in the form of a building. He's present, you know, through the priests and their clothing and the sacrifices. And then, of course, as you trace those themes throughout the Bible, you come to find that in the fullness of time, God sent forth his Son. The eternal word of God was made flesh. And so his presence is now not just in a garden, or not just in like these strange sort of figures of sacrifices or these weird stories of miracles in the Old Testament, but now God is present in a person, and he takes on flesh and blood just like us, right? He had a real face. Jesus has a real voice. God became a man in the Lord Jesus Christ.
0: Daniel Hyde next. California pastor Daniel Hyde says God's presence is a theme throughout Scripture, from the beginning of Genesis to the end of Revelation. The story of the Bible is the story of a God who delights to dwell with his people. Spencer Dahlke is with Pastor Hyde to talk about his book, A Christian's Pocket Guide to the Presence of God.
2: To kick off our discussion, would you tell us a little bit about what prompted you to write specifically on the presence of God?
1: I was invited by the publisher to write a book on this topic for a series. But then I dragged my feet. Sometimes writing doesn't, you know, it's very hard to write a book when someone just asks you to write a book. So for me, it's more of a creative process. So what I decided to do was for our 25th anniversary year, which was 2025, I did a series of sermons from Genesis, Revelation, just big picture, like 10, I think it was 12 sermons on that theme of God's presence, tracing it throughout the history of God's people, creation, the patriarchs, you know, the wilderness, exile, Jesus Christ, the church, so forth. Yeah. And then I took those messages and, you know, thought about how I could turn them into a book, because it's a totally different process to write a book than it is to preach. But at least I had like some material, and, yeah, the outcome was the book. So it was a wonderful time in our church's life. And now sort of putting that out into a more public way is a great experience too. So
2: you mentioned you traced God's presence throughout biblical history, we could say, which is really just all history. But is there a particular reason why you find it important to do that and see God's presence through those history? And
1: yeah, very important, because, you know, if you just grab a passage from any part of the Bible and just read it for yourself, your own personal devotion, or if you're going to teach through it or preach on it, you know, write on it, it's very easy to take things out of context and make things, you know, either less than what they are or more than what they are, you know, not just the context, you know, in that chapter, that book of the Bible, but also the context in which it is placed in history. So yeah, tracing scriptural themes throughout their sort of, as we would say, like their redemptive historical context, like where does it land? Like, hey, this is in the Old Testament, not the New Testament. Okay. So, you know, when in the Old Testament? Well, this happens, you know, before the giving of the law at Mount Sinai in the time of patriarchs. So this is like after the time of the flood. This is time of the promise. This is the time of Abraham, Isaac, Jacob, you know, they're pilgrims in the promised land and so forth. But yet there's God in his presence. And so it just brings out more of the color and the different, you know, angles of those truths, you know, when you trace things that way versus, you know, a more of a sort of systematic theological way of explaining the presence of God would be to, you know, use sort of the whole Bible, you know, what does the Bible say about, you know, this topic sort of in a systematic, you know, theological way versus a more like biblical theological, you know, tracing the history. So yeah, it helps us to like, these are stories, right? So, you know, the Bible didn't draw the sky. It's not just a bunch of words on a page that have sort of like, you know, esoteric meaning. These are stories of God's interactions with real people in real time and real space.
2: I guess while we're talking about like the timeline, or if we're thinking about it, I guess, structured along the biblical timeline, how do you see God's presence, or at least like the idea of God's being present with us, developing from Genesis on through the Old Testament and into the New Testament?
1: You know, like in the garden, I talk a little bit in the book, you know, we see God's presence in various things. You know, like we know the story about, like, you know, there's Adam, and it tells us that, you know, he heard the sound of the Lord God walking in the garden. So like just that language of God's being described as walking through a garden, which is language of presence, but also try to bring out things like, he's present in his word, because there's a command or a series of commands to Adam, especially Adam, but also to Eve. So he's present by his word. He's present in the sort of the garden is described later on in the Bible as a temple. And so instead of having walls and panels and, you know, curtains and so forth, like the tabernacle temple, the walls of the temple, as it were, you know, are trees and the garden. So God's presence there. And then you get more detail as things progress throughout scripture. God adds more, you know, interesting details. There's more aspects of his promises. There's more visual aspects of his presence. And so, you know, from the garden to the tabernacle and temple, the presence of God gets more visual. It's tangible in the form of a building. He's present, you know, through the priests and their clothing and the sacrifices. And then, of course, as you trace those themes throughout the Bible, you come to find that in the fullness of time, God sent forth his son, the eternal word of God was made flesh. And so his presence is now not just in a garden, or not just in like these strange sort of figures of sacrifices or these weird stories of miracles in the Old Testament, but now God is present in a person, and he takes on flesh and blood just like us, right? He had a real face. Jesus has a real voice. God became a man in the Lord Jesus Christ. So things go from like promise to fulfillment. That's kind of like the simplistic way, but you see those promises are like a little bit here, a little bit there, sort of like a flower, you know, in the morning when it closes up. And then as the sun begins to hit it, like, it opens up and you can see the petals inside of it. So God's promises are given and everything is already there. But as time goes on throughout history, there's more and more detail.
2: Maybe as Christians, we tend to overlook the idea of God's presence, but it's really kind of an amazing idea. Would you tell us kind of why does it matter that God is present?
1: Yeah. well, that's why you got to buy my book. But just the idea of God's presence. It's just amazing. The best way to describe it is, you know, in simple terms, is God is who he is. And within the nature of God, the essence of God, as we would say in theological terms, there are, of course, the three persons, Father, Son, Holy Spirit. God needs nothing. God is self-sufficient. The Father loves his Son. The Son loves his Father. The Father loves the Spirit loves the Father, and the Son loves the Spirit loves the Son, and all together, like that, what we call like that intra-Trinitarian life of God. So God is life, God is light, God is love. The Bible says, we know that. All that is describing who God is, and he needs nothing outside of himself. There's nothing that he needs to add to him. He doesn't have a compulsion to make things. He's not forced to create and so forth. So God is self-sufficient, and that's what we mean when we say God is. God just is, and all that he is what he is. And he chooses to create, and he chooses to share that love and that life with creation, and with especially us, made in his image. And so for us to know him then, the way he's made us is where we are, you know, communicative, like social beings. And so reflecting God as his image bearers, his presence then is what sustains his people. Like, he's near to us. He promises to be close to us. Again, in the garden, it's sort of described as God walking. Later on, for example, the Psalms, like when the psalmists are crying out that God doesn't feel present, yet the promise is that God is near to the brokenhearted and he saves the crushed in spirit. So God is present in his promises, in his word, for us as believers in Jesus here in the new covenant after the resurrection, before the second coming. He's present with us by the power of the Holy Spirit. Jesus said that he was going to leave, but not leave us as orphans, sending us a second helper. And that helper is the Spirit. And the Spirit then is present near, with us, near to us, in us. And when we assemble together as believers, we can again hear God speak to us in his word. And in my tradition, we talk about baptism and communion being sacraments. And so these are tangible expressions of God's presence and his promises to us that we can touch. And I like to say to my congregation on Sunday, like, we can actually eat God's grace. We can eat the very body and blood of Christ. in the Lord's Supper. And this is a tangible way for God to communicate to us his love and his life. And so I try to show that this theme of God's presence really is, you know, if not the greatest theme of the Bible, it's one of the key chief themes throughout Scripture for us to know.
2: I can't help but also think that the more that one gives genuine and honest study into who God is versus other false gods, you know, our God is, he's unique. He's set apart from all the other gods who kind of fall into one pretty much other camp in the sense that he's present with us. He does not sit on his throne apart from us, but plans to be with us again someday too. What do you think about that? How does that change our lives practically?
1: Yeah, no, again, like, yeah, I try to flesh that out, you know, in the book. You know, what are the implications of this? You know, what does this mean for us in terms of, you know, worship? What does this mean for us in terms of work? What does it mean for us in terms of relationships? You know, so on and so forth. So, yeah, it's utterly transforming because we all like, we talk about as Christians and we use the theological speak, you know, we sing hymns, we sing songs, we just think about God being everywhere and God is omnipresent. And that's just sort of a truism, you know, it's just a part of who God is, but there's something about his special presence. Like he is present everywhere, but there are times and places where he promises to be even more present. Like there's a more, he communicates more of himself. There's more of a sense that we can have. We can experience that presence. Like I live, you know, near the ocean, so I can go and, you know, hang out, enjoy the sand and the surf and the sun and see the glory of God and his handiwork, so forth in the creation. But there's something more about the presence of God when believers gather together as a church, under the Lordship of Christ to hear the gospel and to, you know, pray and fellowship and so forth. So it transforms how we worship. It transforms how we go out into the world. After Sunday, you know, Monday to Saturday, we know that the Lord is present near to us. He's guiding our footsteps, you know, like we can, that's why we can pray, as Jesus said, like not on this mountain or not on that mountain. Like it's wherever, and even just two or three, right? When they gather, the Lord is present. And so I hope I communicate something of that, like transformational aspect of not just knowing that God is present in sort of an ethereal way, but like in very concrete ways, God promises to be present to us in our suffering, right? In our singing, you know, he's enthroned upon our praises, the Psalms say. So there's a whole list of wonderful ways in which the average believer in their daily, you know, grind of life can know and be assured that God is near and with them.
2: Well, my guest today is Daniel Hyde. He's pastor of Oceanside United Reformed Church and the author of A Christian's Pocket Guide to the Presence of God. We're going to wrestle, obviously, with the idea that God is present with us, since we can't see him, we can't touch him, at least this side of eternity. Yep. How can these ideas that you're talking about seeing God's presence through the Old Testament and New Testament, be an encouragement practically, I guess, to a listener, perhaps, who is experiencing a series, a season of dryness and doubt? Yep.
1: That, you know, as a pastor, that's like a constant theme of people's aches and their hearts, right? That they experience at times where it feels like God is present, you know, more this time than you know, a different time, or now he's less present, or I feel like he's less present. I'm going through suffering, you know, it could be, you know, mental, you know, struggles. It could be loss of a loved one, you know, spouse, child, you know, just that the average, like, angst and struggles of being a human being, you know, work and food and, like, you know, affordable housing or whatever. So there's so many, like, anxieties and stressors. But again, you know, for me as a pastor in the Reformed tradition, like, we see God's presence in Scripture showing us that we have objective, what we call means of grace. When we hear the word, when we read the word, when we are baptized, when we see other people being baptized, when we receive the Lord's Supper, when we pray individually, when we pray corporately, these outward means that God has given to us, you know, when we fellowship together, like these are means of grace. These are means that God uses to communicate his grace to us, to be near to us. And so, you know, to the struggling believer, you know, my pastoral counsel is always number one, like just listen and be there, you know, and the promises that Christ cares and He encourages us to cast our anxieties and our burdens upon him because he cares for us. And then, you know, hey, don't forget that this is why, you know, for us, the word and the sacraments and prayer are just super duper important, because this is our connection to God. How do I know God is speaking to me? I don't need to wait for a still small voice. He speaks to me in his word. How do I know that God, you know, or how do I communicate to God? We pray. Well, how do I know that my prayers are going to be answered? Well, Jesus says, if we ask the Father in his name, God is going to hear us. And even when we pray and we're not even sure how to pray, the right words, the right time, right? Do I fold my hands, you know, this way or that way? Do I cross myself? Do I look to the east or to the west? Whatever. We're confident in our prayers, because even when we are not even sure what to pray and how to pray, we're told that the Spirit of God himself intercedes for us with groans too deep for words, right? So again, prayer, then, as we communicate with God and connect with God in prayer, even when my prayers feel like they're just completely like missing the mark, they feel repetitive, they feel heartless, we can be assured that even in those times, God promises by the power of the Holy Spirit to be near us. So, you know, yeah. So like the presence of God, it's not just an idea. It's not just, you know, a feeling. It's not just a vibe. I say in the book, it's more than that. It's God's promise to be present with us in the person of his son, Jesus Christ, by the power of the Holy Spirit. And we can see that and hear that and touch that and taste that when we come to the word, we come to baptism, we come to communion, we come to prayer, those outward ways in which God promises to be near to us.
2: I guess kind of going along with that answer, I hope this isn't too much of a redundant question, but do you see ways that Christians maybe misunderstand God's presence so that we go about seeking it in the wrong way?
1: I talk about in the book, we talk about God's presence like we do the weather.
2: Okay.
1: Right? Like, you know, yeah, God was really there. You know, God showed up. You know, it was really hot. You know, like the Spirit of the Lord was with us. Like it was very, you know, it was like, fire, like it was on fire. Or we talk about God like a snowstorm, like it was super cold, I didn't sense anything. So we can so overemphasize God's presence as experience that when I don't feel anything, then that means God wasn't there. Or when I go to some like revival, I go to like, I just spoke at a youth camp here in SoCal. And like, you know, I joked with the kids and said, hey, you know, we're up here in this mountain. There's 200 plus kids here in this camp. You know, and back in my day, we go to Christian camp. It was like, you know, you had the mountain high, you come back down the hill. And then like a week later, you're like, you know, you don't read your Bible anymore and you're not praying anymore. And like, you lost the mountain high. We shouldn't think of God's presence like that. God made us with emotions. Like he made us to experience things. And so obviously like things are going to hit us different. But again, like it comes back to the objective realities of like what has God said? And God has promised to be near to the brokenhearted. Christ has promised to be there when two or three are gathered. He's promised that the book of Deuteronomy, and then Paul quotes us in Romans 10, like we don't have to climb into the heavens or go down to the depths. His word is near you, right? And so he's promised to be with us through the end of the age as we go out and baptize. And in communion, it's a participation in the body and blood of Christ. So we have these ways in which God comes to us. We don't need to go finding God. We don't need to go on a spiritual quest and a journey to find some experience that's going to kind of boost me up and keep me going. No, God has promised to be in those particular means. So I would just, you know, say, don't think of God's presence like a feeling, like the weather, like sort of an entity, like a vibe that you get when something happens. No, his presence is his promise to be with us to the close of the age, and to do that in Christ by the power of the Spirit as he meets us in his word and in his sacraments and in prayer.
2: Yeah, I'm glad you mentioned, it's encouraging that God comes to us. Maybe kind of to this point, you mentioned the means of grace a little earlier, ways God strengthens us, reading his word, praying. I certainly know in my own life, I can sit down with God's word and read and zone out. I'm sure there's a little bit of spiritual warfare going on there.
1: Sure.
2: but in what ways would you encourage maybe listeners to pursue these means of grace intentionally, faithfully?
1: Yeah. I mean, obviously, like, you know, we have to have good godly habits, right? And so You know, I said in a sermon recently about this, and I said, you know, someone said to me recently, like, hey, Pastor Danny, you know, I recently, you know, snapped my streak of Bible reading. You know, I had read it like 30 days in a row, and I missed, right? And I missed. I told that person, so what? Why are you angsting over this? Why are you stressing about it? It's not about like a Duolingo streak, you know, your Bible app streak, you know, it's about having a good habit. And if you miss, you miss. And you pick up the next day. And so, yeah, being intentional, you know, with reading the Bible, you know, some churches might have like a certain plan that they use. They might follow like, you know, some churches might have a lectionary. You can read that. Some people might be in a church where the pastor's preaching the book of the Bible. Like I'm in Romans right now. Obviously you can read that fairly quickly. Try to have a good pattern of your own personal, like devotional life, whether it's individual or as a couple or as a family. You know, kind of try to link it some way, somehow with your church life. Yeah. And then just like be in anticipation, I would say, on a week to week basis for, you know, assembling and gathering together. And so, you know, like reading the passage ahead of time that's going to be preached on Sunday, preparing your heart for communion. If there's going to be baptisms, and if you've already been baptized, like, it's public because it's for us to see it and to be reminded of our own baptism, so that when somebody else is baptized, it reminds us to die to our sins and to put our trust in Jesus Christ and rise with him. In prayer, the same, like, you know, have like personal prayer, have like couple, if you're a couple, if you're a family, like you have certain patterns, certain times, certain places that you pray. And then we have, you know, you have your church that prays in public, like utilize those things, like, during prayer in church. Like, it's not the time to, like, you know, flip to the bulletin and like see what's going on this week. It's not the time to pull out like your gum or whatever. You know, like, be intent and pray along, you know, amen along with the person praying. You are praying. It's not just one person praying. It's you, it's that person praying on behalf of the whole, but you as the whole, like, participate, right? So yeah, those means of grace, God comes to us and meets us in them. But then we also have to utilize them, and we also have to, you know, appropriate and make them our own. And so, you know, whether it's the reading and preaching of the word, baptism, communion, prayer, those are things that we need to appropriate and think about and meditate upon and apply, you know, in our daily living.
2: I'm curious how writing this book and preaching through the Bible on the presence of God, how has that shaped your faith and your understanding of the gospel?
1: Yeah, I said, like at the end of that series I preached, and I wrote it at the beginning of the book, you know, at that point in my 25 years of being a pastor, it was the most impactful series of sermons for me personally. You know, I think that came out, you know, in the preaching moment. And I think people got a sense of that, and, you know, they too also grew. But, yeah, for me, it was just, like an experience that, you know, like no other. It was, you know, just seeing this one theme really tie together the whole narrative of the Bible, and also just to see how it applies and impacts like every sort of area of life. You know, as you think about the different situations of the different, you know, people in the Bible and how they experience God's presence, you know, we put ourselves in their shoes, and, you know, it's no different today. It's just the only difference is our circumstances, but God is still near and present. And so, yeah, I mean, it's, you know, one of those things where, you know, you go through times of like dry spell spiritually, you know, it's helped me, going through like struggles, you know, as a pastor, spiritual battle, going through the ups and downs of the ministry, you know, being a dad, being a husband, like all these areas of life, are definitely impacted. And, you know, for me at least, like that series was super impactful, and I hope that comes out in the book.
2: We live in a culture, don't we, that sees spirituality and religion is kind of individualistic. It's a matter of personal, yep, preference, emotional, self-generated, whatever you want to term you want to use, therapeutic. As Christians, obviously, how can we invite the world through our witness into practicing and experiencing the real presence of God?
1: I'll just give a story. There was a man who came to church, and, you know, unbeknownst to us, you know, every Sunday, apparently, he walks his dog past where we meet. And we meet in this beautiful chapel right along the ocean. He commented, you know, that he walks by every Sunday, and he sees, you know, he just sees, like, you know, people outside, you know, hanging out, talking, hugging each other, being happy, talking about Jesus and so forth. Yeah. And his brother in the Lord. But he said, yeah, I've had a lot of like church hurt, you know, like church trauma, like burned by some churches.

0: away, like just, you know, way more than they expected, like, in a good way. I guess a part of that is to say, just seeing believers like expressing love, like Jesus says that our love for the brothers, our love for one another as body of Christ is, you know, the testimony to the world that, that Jesus Christ has been sent to the world and that he's real. And so it begins with that. It begins with our love for each other and expressing that for one another. And when people see us and hear us and come into contact with us and, you know, kind of get invited into the circle, we hope and pray that that tangible love and concern and, you know, just general like happiness to see people, you know, come to the Lord and come, you know, into closer fellowship with his people, that that's going to impact them. And then we pray and trust, like bring them into the presence of God where they're transformed and they're saved, their eyes are opened, their hearts are changed, right? Their lives are turned upside down.
1: 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Many thanks to our guest, California pastor Daniel Hyde, author of A Christian's Pocket Guide to the Presence of God. On tomorrow's program, it's Robert Almer on adopting the prayers of our revivalist era forefathers.
2: You talk about the importance of a connection to the past. I look for how that connection translates into real life, into the way that we live it today, right? So I think that the prayers that we get out of these books are an amazing gift to the church. But to actually open the gift, it takes participation. And actually wading into the stream of spiritual history by adopting the prayers as their own.
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1: J.T. English, pastor of Storyline Church in Arvada, Colorado. Today we continue his series, Stay With Me, The Gospel of John, and the message, The Vine. Here's J.T. English.
5: I want to invite you to open up your Bibles to John chapter 15. John 15 is where we're going to be. I'll be reading from there in just a moment. As we're turning to John 15, I want to remind you where we've been through the Gospel of John. John's Gospel really can be broken down into four parts. He says, follow me, John 1 to 12, and then stay with me, remain in me, abide with me in John 13 to 17. What we've seen over the course of the Gospel of John is we follow Jesus for two reasons, because of who he is and what he's done. And one of the ways that Jesus helps us see who he is he gives us seven I am statements. The way that he meets Moses in Exodus chapter 3, verse 14, tell them, I am has sent you. Jesus is again meeting God's people with his presence, the tabernacling presence of God, and saying, I am. And so we're going to see the last I am statement in the Gospel of John today is he'll say, I am the true vine and you are the branches. But just as a reminder about who Jesus has told us he is already as we've covered the Gospel of John, he says these things. And a lot of them should remind us of the story of Exodus, which we'll see again today. Lots of kind of parallels today as we look through at the Gospel of John and consider Exodus. He says, I'm the bread of life. Remember, God pours out manna from heaven. And he's saying, I'm not just the one who provides for you. I am your provision. Eat of me, feast upon me, I'm enough. He says, I am the light of the world. In the same way that God's people are guided by the pillar of fire by night, Jesus guides his people because he is the light of the world. He says, I'm the gate, I'm the narrow way into the kingdom. He says, I'm the good shepherd. The same way Israel's kings were bad shepherds and led God's people astray, Jesus says, I'm the good shepherd. And those who hear my voice will inherit the kingdom and follow me. I call all of them and they respond to my voice. He says, I'm the resurrection and the life at Lazarus's resurrection, and says, not only have I come to bring you life in this world, but I'll bring you life

0: everlasting, because I have defeated and will defeat Satan, sin, and death. And then last week he says, I am the way, the truth, and the life. Kindly, graciously, and mercifully showing God's people that the exclusivity of the gospel is a kind thing. It's Jesus with red flashing lights saying, follow me and you will have everlasting life. And here in John chapter 15, he says, I am, for the final time. He says, I am the true vine. Look at what it says, beginning in John chapter 15. I actually want to read John 15, 1 through 8, just so we can kind of get a sense of everything Jesus is going to say to us today. Then we'll go back to verse 1. Jesus says this. He says, I'm the true vine, and my Father is the gardener. Every branch in me that does not produce fruit, he removes. He prunes every branch that produces fruit so that it will produce more fruit. You're already clean because of the word that I've spoken to you. Remain, stay, abide, be with me, and I in you. Just as a branch is unable to produce fruit by itself unless it remains on the vine, neither can you unless you remain in me. I am the vine, he says again, second time, and you are the branches, clearly defining the relationship. I'm the vine, you're the branches. The one who remains in me and I in him produces much fruit, because you can do nothing without me. If anyone does not remain in me, he's thrown aside like a branch and he withers. They gather them and throw them into the fire and they are burned. If you remain in me and my words remain in you, ask whatever you want and it will be done for you. My Father is glorified by this, that you produce much fruit and prove to be my disciples. So let's kind of settle in here. A lot that we could unpack. I can't exhaustively unpack all of that, but let's just define some really simple things. Jesus is saying a couple things. First, he's going to say, I am the true vine. And he's going to say, you are the branches. And ultimately, he's saying, what God is looking for in these branches is one thing, fruitfulness. When he sees you as a branch, are you living a fruitful life or a fruitless life? And Jesus, and again, this is a sobering text. Let me remind you, this is not your pastor saying this to you. This is Jesus saying this to you. I'm the vine, you're the branches. You're either living a life that produces fruit or you're living a life that produces death. There is not a third branch. And God, for the branches that don't produce life, he cuts them off the vine, gathers them, and throws them into a fire. For those that do produce life, he prunes them so that they could produce more life. And he's going to say, my Father wants you to produce fruit. He wants your lives to be full of godliness and holiness and consecration and fruitfulness. He wants to serve you and cultivate you and prune you. But you have to remain in me. You have to stay in me. So ultimately, a few things that I want you to see here. The first thing that Jesus says is he's saying this I am statement. He says, I am the vine. You know, Jesus, over the course of the Gospels, uses lots of different metaphors. He uses a lot of agricultural metaphors, and he's using one here. Look what he says. I'm the true vine, and my Father is the gardener. So what he's saying is a vine offers life, and a gardener comes alongside of it and cultivates it, cares for it. And like the arborist I am, I know a lot about that. I know nothing about this other than my backyard. But we can imagine Jesus here. He's saying, my Father is like a gardener. He sees me, the vine, and he's going to come and cultivate my life and prune those things that are connected to me. He's going to prune, trim, and pick the fruit. But when Jesus chooses this vine as a metaphor, one thing I need you to see today is he's not picking kind of a random, I think sometimes we believe that Jesus is just walking along the countryside and picks kind of random metaphors kind of out of nowhere. And Jesus, what he is doing is he's picking metaphors that people would understand. He's kind of condescending in a beautiful way to help us understand things. That's true here. But this vine metaphor is more than that. I want to argue that this vine that Jesus says, when he says, I am the true vine, is something very distinct would have happened in the disciples' imagination. Specifically, they would have thought about the whole story of Scripture. When you hear vine and gardener, what's one of the first stories that should come to mind in the story of the Bible? Eden. That there is a tree of life. That there is a gardener placed in the tree of life, meant to cultivate fruitfulness and joy in the kingdom. God's tabernacle, where God dwells with his people. You know those chapters that you're about to go through that are a lot harder to understand? that, like, why does this tabernacle matter so much? And, like, I did not give this much thought to my interior design of my own home. Like, why is God spending so much time talking about this? Well, it's because you should see the tabernacle as a mobile Eden. It's a mobile Eden, right? Because God's presence is guarded by the cherubim. Even the curtains itself have vines on them, reminding them of the tree of life. You think of the lampstands offering God's light. So this Eden is a tabernacle, all with vineyard imagery in it, pomegranates, fruit, and grapes, reminding God's people when we go back into the tabernacle, it's like re-inhabiting Eden. And one day God's going to bring Eden back to this earth. He says that in Revelation chapter 14, when the Bible tells us, you don't have to turn there, but when the Bible tells us, John, ironically, the author of this gospel who writes Revelation, says that the entire earth is going to be like a vineyard. And God, the gardener, is going to come back and destroy some of the fruit that was false fruit, fake fruit, and give it everlasting punishment, death, and separation from me. And he's also going to cultivate a harvest for himself. Jesus talks about the parable of the vineyard, the parable of the sower. This vineyard language begins in Genesis chapter 1 and ends in Revelation. So when Jesus says, I am the true vine, he's telling you the entire story of the Bible culminates in what you do with me. He's not just using an agricultural metaphor. He's not just using an example or an illustration. He's saying from Genesis to Revelation, God is cultivating a vine of his kingdom, and ultimately, it's me. And I want to point you to one story specifically where God uses this vineyard language, and it's the story of Exodus. In the Psalms, which is the worship book of the Bible, it's the place where God's people are taught to worship and to sing and to use instruments and to celebrate God in all seasons of life. In Psalm chapter 80, we see that the entire story of Exodus is this story. Now, let me remind you, the story of Exodus so far that John's been using kind of as his diagram to talk about the life of Christ. Remember, he says Jesus is like manna from heaven. He's the rock in the wilderness that when hit, water pours forth from him. He says he's the serpent who's going to be lifted up. What meal is Jesus at right now? Do you guys know this? Passover meal. I need you to learn this. I need you to see this. He is reenacting the Exodus events with his disciples. He's about to offer them bread and wine, saying, I'm the lamb that sacrificed. But then he says, I'm the vine? What does he mean by that? Psalm chapter 80 is a worship hymn about the Exodus. Psalm chapter 80, verse 8 says this. Check this out. You dug up a vine from Egypt. So the psalmist is saying, this Exodus account of God's people being in Egypt, languishing off of the vine, they are a vine. God roots them up from Egypt, takes them to, you're going to see here, the kingdom of Canaan. And what does he do? He drives out the nations and plants Israel. So in Israel's imagination, if you were to use a metaphor for the Exodus, it is God's vine living in Egypt that God uproots, takes to Eden, drives out the nations, and plants it. Did you know that? When you think of the Exodus account, you should think of Psalm chapter 80, a vine being dug up and replanted. Now, if you know the story of Exodus, Leviticus, Numbers, Deuteronomy, Joshua, Judges, you know that God's people don't flourish in the kingdom, do they? They begin walking in disobedience and walking like the nations. And that's how the story goes here. You cleared a place for it, took root and filled the land. The mountains were covered by shade, the mighty cedars in its branches, and it sent sprouts towards the sea. Why have you broken down its walls so that those who pass by it pick its fruit? Boars from the forest tear at it. The boars from the forest is representative of the Assyrians and the Babylonians who destroy the kingdom in the 7th and 5th century because God's people are walking in disobedience. This psalmist is saying, because of God's people's disobedience, God uses the nations to bring judgment upon God's people, like boars who come out of a forest and with their tusks and their hooves trample this vine. They tear at it. So what is God's people's request? Come back. Return, God. Our life is broken. You took a vine and you planted it. But our disobedience and rebellion meant that the kingdom was lost again. The same way like we lost it in Eden, we've lost it in Jerusalem. Come back. Return, Lord of armies. Would you look down from heaven? John 1:14, the word became flesh and dwelt among us. God's people are asking in Psalm 80 for God to do what Jesus does in John 1. Look down from heaven. Not even look down, come down. And Jesus comes down from heaven and take care of this vine, the root that you planted, the son that you made strong for yourself. So we're talking about Israel, God's son. It was cut down and burned, and it perished at the rebuke of your countenance. But watch this. The Bible's so amazing. Let your hand be with the man at your right hand. Who's that? Jesus. How does Jesus identify himself in John chapter 13? Son of man. So Jesus says, I'm the son of man that God has made strong. God's people are praying, would the son of man, the vine, return to bring life and vivification and revival and restoration. When you do that, we won't turn away from you. Revive us. Help us to call upon your name. Restore us, Lord, God of armies. Make your face shine upon us. I need you to see how awesome the Bible is. It's awesome. Jesus's face has the candlelight flickering upon us. And God's people who've been singing and praying and worshiping to Psalm 80, asking God, God, would you bring the vine back? Would you restore us? Would you make your face to shine upon us? Would you bring your countenance back to us? Would you restore your presence to the land? And Jesus in John chapter 15 doesn't just use an agricultural metaphor to teach them. He says the kingdom is at hand. And as they're seeing the light flicker upon his face, and he says, I am the true vine, he is saying, I am the Son of Man, God himself, who's come back to restore you, to vivify you, to revive you, and offer you life. Isn't the Bible amazing? Gosh, the Bible's amazing. And so he's saying, I am the true vine. It's not just an agricultural metaphor. It's the story of the Bible. He's saying, I was God with you in Eden, and I will be God with you in the kingdom. And I was God with you in Exodus. But I'm here to bring about a second Exodus. I'm here to bring about a restoration from God's people who are living under the tutelage and the powers of the spiritual forces of this world. I'm here to restore you, to deliver you, and to save you. That's what Jesus is saying. He says, I am the true vine. Look at go back to John chapter 15, verse 5, where he says it again. He's going to define the relationship, DTR. I'm the vine, you're the branches. Don't confuse it. I'm the vine, you're the branches. Don't confuse it. And the one who remains in me produces much fruit, because without me, you can do how much? Nothing. Nothing. How much? Nothing. So there was a little boy, I don't know, he's maybe 5 or 6 years old, and you could tell that the dad, he was like, we were trying to like get our home ready for like winterization, and so he was covering up the water hose and turning the water hose off, and you could tell the little boy was trying to experience summer, just a little bit longer, because there was a water slide out in front, but he didn't have any water. So the little boy, he had watered it down at some point, but he didn't realize that the dad had taken the water hose off of the house, because the dad was out there winterizing the home. And so the hose was like disconnected from the house and taken to the side. But the little boy, all he knows is the way that water comes on is by like pushing the spigot forward or backward. You turn it off and turn it on. This little man was losing his mind. Like, Dad! Dad comes over and helps the kid understand water isn't inherent to a hose. It needs to be connected to the house. Now, it's obvious. It's obvious that we would see an example like that. I use a metaphor like that because it's obvious. You and I know, if you want water to come out of the hose doesn't have life. It's the house that does. You have to be connected to water. But how often do we in the Christian life forget that life doesn't come from doing the right things or going the right places? It literally comes from being connected to life. Jesus tells us this in John chapter 5, that he has life in himself. That he is life himself. But how many of us are living life, maybe like that little kid is, with the hose disconnected and trying to just push the right button or do the right thing or say the right words? But like, let me just offer you this. This week, did you abide in Christ? Not like do Christian stuff. I mean like in the depths of your soul. Say, I need you. Not Bible study, though you should do Bible study. Not come to church, though you should come to church. Not think about Christian education, though maybe you should think about Christian education. Not disciple your kids, though you should disciple your kids. I'm saying in the depths of the core of your being, say, I need you so bad. I cannot have life outside of you. I'm totally dependent, entirely desperate for nothing else other than you, Jesus. That's what he's saying here. He's saying God's people know how to go back to the kingdom and be planted, and the shoots can spread over the nations, but if they don't abide in the vine, the boars will come and destroy your life. You're just a branch. Are you abiding in the vine, or are you seeking to be your own vine? Cultivate life outside of Christ. If you believe you have life outside of Christ, you're already dead, separated from him, and you cannot have life. So again, defining this relationship, I want you to see the words of Christ here. This is not like a sermon illustration. This is Jesus talking to you. He says, I am the vine, two kinds of branches. And the only way to tell these two branches apart is one doesn't produce fruit and one does produce fruit. Let's look at these two branches. Look at verse 2. He says, every branch in me that does not produce fruit, what does the Father do? He removes it. Will be removed. Jesus is pretty intense, pretty radical. Every branch doesn't produce fruit is removed. He continues to say it similarly in verse 6. Look what he says. If anyone doesn't remain in me, that's the only way to have fruit. We'll get to that in a second. They're thrown aside like a branch and they wither. Eventually they'll be gathered, thrown into the fire, and they're burned. Just let that sit for a second. The words of Jesus Christ, I'm the vine, you are the branches. Every branch that doesn't produce fruit will be removed, cut off, judged as fruitless, and will be thrown into the fire. This first branch that Jesus is referring to is fruitless, lifeless, removed. It's no life. Now, a couple things that we might be able to notice and kind of imagine about this branch is it's not already disconnected. It looks like it's what? Connected. It looks like it's part of the vine. I worry about you. I want to shepherd your souls well. I have zero interest in growing a big church. I have every interest in making disciples of Jesus. I'm entirely uninterested in building a church of generic Christianity. I'm entirely interested in making disciples. I have to say things like this to you because I think Jesus would say them to you in a very sobering reality of us saying, is my life connected to the vine or does it just look like it is? I believe one of the greatest threats in American evangelicalism and our weaknesses is that it looks like we could be connected to the vine because we know the right words. We know how to sing the right songs. We know how to go to the right Bible studies. We know the right blogs to read, the right podcasts to listen to. We know all of those things. But if you're not deeply connected to the person of Jesus Christ, it's for absolutely nothing. You will be removed. You will be cut off and judged. This is not, do you know how to follow and imitate Christian culture? This is your life entirely dependent upon King Jesus? This isn't, do you register for an equipping event? Though you should. This isn't, did you come to Bible study? Though you should. This isn't, do you come to church? Though you should. It's just all of those things can be imitated and faked. All of those things are meant to cultivate abiding in Christ, but none of those things are abiding in Christ. This week, did you abide in him? Remain in him? Stay with him? Enjoy him? Did you need Jesus this week? Did you live by faith? By faith, I'm not going to sin because Jesus is better. I'm not going to do that because I need Jesus. He's better. Or did you just say, it's fine. It's not a big deal. Jesus is part of my life, not all of my life. Jesus is not mincing any words. He says, I'm the vine and you're the branches. So here's my concern. Let me say it this way. I don't believe Jesus is talking about Christians who don't produce fruit because all Christians, what do they do? Produce fruit. So this is not a saved by works type thing. This is a people who have a proximity to generic Christianity and confuse that with a genuine relationship with Christ. Does that make sense? Salvation is by grace through faith alone. But that grace through faith alone is never alone, because we're connected to the vine who produces life and joy and obedience in us. Look what he says, verse 6. If they don't remain in me, I throw them aside. Jesus is talking about judgment, separation. And here's what I believe. Too many churches, too many pastors, too many Christians fail to warn people about the eternal reality that you face. You are an eternal being, and you will either be a branch that spends eternity separated from Christ in judgment, or a branch that was in Christ and you'll spend eternity with him bearing fruit. That's it. That's it. But this branch thought it was connected to the vine, and it wasn't, because it was fruitless. There's no life in it. It just looked like it was. I'm not an arborist at all, but we have trees in our backyard. When we moved into our house, our backyard hadn't been taken care of super well. So I just go into the backyard, and I do this when Macy's not around, so she gets mad at me after the fact. As I just go back to like hacking, like I'm a minimalist. I just like efficiency. I'm like, if I don't trim this branch now, I'm gonna have to trim 5 branches next year. So let's just get this one, you know, go ahead and snap it down. And I realize this, you cut them down and they lay there next to the tree for a couple days as the life leaves them. Have you ever tried to burn a branch that has life in it? It's tough. But 3, 4, 5 days later, this thing's dead. You carry it over, and I've got a solo stove. So I was like, why not? And I just threw all the branches in there and they're gone. Friends, here's the sobering reality. Do not allow your proximity to Christ to be a substitute for a relationship with Christ. I hope you hear that today. I hope you hear this as a sobering warning for you and your soul. Do not allow proximity to Christ substitute as a relationship for him. Is there fruit? Keep in mind, this fruit isn't picking yourselves up by the bootstraps. It's not doing better. That's not what Jesus is saying. He says, remain in me. I'll produce fruit. Just stay with me. Fruit's going to come. Be with me. Branches can't produce fruit. The vine produces fruit. Just stay with me. Remain in me. Be with me. But there's a second kind of branch that I want you to see. Look what it says, the end of verse 2. He says he prunes every branch. That's a pretty stunning statement. So there's branches that don't produce fruit. And what does he do? He cuts them, removes them, separates them. But he prunes every branch that produces fruit. Why? So that, purpose clause, it will produce more fruit. So here's at the heart of Jesus's statement that I need you to see. Let's define the relationship again. He says, I'm the vine. There's two kinds of branches. There's branches that look like they'll produce fruit, but they won't because they're not connected to me. Now there's branches that do produce fruit, and my Father is going to prune them. Here's the reality. Every branch gets cut. Did you see that? There's no branch that doesn't get cut. There are some branches that don't produce fruit. They get cut and removed. There are other branches that do produce fruit, and they don't avoid getting cutting. God prunes them through sanctification. He cuts them so that they could produce more fruit. So here's the reality. Maybe we could say it this way. There are two kinds of pain in life. The pain of fruitlessness or the pain of fruitfulness. Choose your pain. There are two kinds of pain in life. The pain of fruitlessness or the pain of fruitfulness. Choose your pain. Let's talk about this pain of fruitlessness, the first branch that's thrown away. Do you realize, guys, and I say this to you all the time, but I need to keep saying it to you because it's just so important. Sin always overpromises and underdelivers. Amen? And it leads to pain, brokenness. Every single time you've sinned, when you were sinning, it felt pretty great, didn't it? Because you're like, yeah, this is not bad. This is actually going to offer me life. This goes back to Genesis chapter 3. Take of this tree and you will have life. If you're sinning financially, what does it promise you? Life. You can provide for yourself. If you're sinning sexually, what does it promise you? Life. If you're sinning relationally, what does it promise you? Life. But the sobering reality is it always provides death, destruction, and despair. Death in your own life. death with your spouse, death for your kids, death in your home, death in your neighborhood, death in our community. Sin always overpromises and underdelivers. It quite literally is Satan, all the way back in Genesis chapter 3, eat the fruit and you'll live. Jesus is saying that's what leads to death. And it's painful. Friends, I need you to see sin always overpromises and underdelivers. When Jesus says, don't sin, he's not saying avoid pleasure. He's saying avoid death. Don't go that way. It leads to destruction. But when he says, obey, you heard the words in John chapter 15, we're not going to get to, I think it's verse 10. He says, the way that I know if you remain in me and love me is how? By keeping my commands. If you keep my commands, you remain in my love. You know what that is? Painful. You ever tried to be obedient to Jesus? If somebody lied to you about what it meant to follow Christ and said it doesn't involve pain, they lied to you. It's unbelievably painful to take your sexuality and say, Jesus, this now belongs to you. I want to be obedient with my sexuality. I don't want to pursue pleasure. I want to pursue your design for marriage and sexuality. It's unbelievably painful because it means you have to say no to your flesh, but it produces life. We sing, I depend on you, don't we? And then we don't give financially. You're a dead branch. You don't depend on Christ. Repent. You pursue toxicity in relationships by lying, deceiving, spreading gossip. That's a dead branch. Pursue Christ. Obedience to his law offers life, joy, happiness. But it's pruning. Do you see that? Look back at what it says. He prunes every branch that produces fruit so that it will produce more fruit. Like, let's say it this way. Both branches get cut. One gets cut to be removed. One gets cut to bring more life. So let's go through a few of these examples. You can't avoid pain in life. Do you get that? You can't avoid it. If you are trying to avoid it, it probably means you're living as this kind of a branch. If you're willing to be obedient to Christ, follow him, sacrifice for him, be a disciple for him, what would pruning look like in your finances? When God prunes you, does generosity pour out or does stinginess pour out? What about relationships? When God prunes you, do your relationships become more Christ-like, more forgiving, more joyful, more holy, or do they become more demonic, satanic, toxic? What about gifting? Do you know that God has gifted every single person? Are you using your gifts for your kingdom or for Christ's? Are you willing to be pruned as it relates to your gifting? How does God produce fruit? By pruning. Do you know that if you recently had a terrible medical diagnosis, God is pruning you? I don't mean to say that God's inflicting pain upon your life needlessly. I'm saying he's trying to produce Christ-likeness in you. One of the godliest men in this church who serves faithfully, quietly, and behind the scenes, who's walking through a cancer situation, he says, I realize now God's just pruning me. I want this cancer to glorify King Jesus. That's what Jesus is saying. If you're trying to avoid pain and avoid discomfort, you can't if you're following Christ. You're either going to be cut and removed or pruned for Christ's glory. Choose your pain. Choose how you're being cut. Is God pruning you for more fruitfulness? Or is God cutting you off because you never were in Christ? It just looked like you were. Do you know this is all over the New Testament, by the way? Think about this. Matthew chapter 7, Jesus says, they will know you by your fruits. Romans chapter 6, that you'd be saved and have a fruit that leads to sanctification. Philippians chapter 1, verse 11, Paul prays for the Philippian church that they would be filled with the fruit of righteousness that comes through faith in Jesus Christ. Colossians 1:10, walk worthy of the Lord, fully pleasing to him. What? Bearing fruit. Bearing fruit in every good work. So how do we do it? You know what I would expect Jesus to say? Do. Go. Do you know what he says? Stay. Stay with me. Be with me. Look what he says. Look at verse 4. You want to produce fruit? Remain in Christ. Stay in Christ. Enjoy Christ. abide in Christ. Remain in me as I in you, just as a branch can't produce fruit by itself unless it remains on the vine, neither can you unless you remain in me. It's so important in our fast-paced, highly driven culture and society that what you should not hear me say is this: go do something for Jesus. Go somewhere for Jesus. We're going to get to that. We get to that at the end of John's gospel. He's just saying, you can't go for me until you've been with me. You can't do something for me until you enjoy me. Do you enjoy Jesus? Or are you participating in some kind of generic cultural Christianity? Like, if Jesus wasn't king, your life should fall apart because you're leveraging everything for his kingdom. Relationship, finances, time, family, you name it. Are you living your life as if Jesus has actually been raised from the dead and that his kingdom's going to be established here? Or if Jesus hasn't been raised from the dead, does your life make sense? That's what Jesus is getting at. Are you living as my disciples? We're being pruned for the sake of my glory, for the sake of my kingdom. God wants to produce fruit in your life. That's what he says at the end of that passage. Maybe I'll say it this way. Friends, I need you to hear this, so just please listen to my heart. The good news of the gospel isn't just that you have been forgiven. You have. It's also that God desires for you to be fruitful. Fruitfulness is not effort. It's not your own energy. It's not welling up something inside of you. It's what he says here at the very end. If you remain in me, verse 7, and my words remain in you, ask whatever you want. I'll do it for you. My Father's glorified by this, that you would produce fruit. The good news of the gospel is that you're connected to the vine that produces fruit. Obedience, consecration, holy living. Are you living a holy life consecrated to Christ? Or are you content practicing cultural Christianity? As your pastor, I must plead with you. Do not settle for even cultural Christianity, because it promises life but leads to death. Are you connected to King Jesus? Is he everything for you? Are you willing to sacrifice your sexuality for King Jesus? And say, prune me. I want to follow you more than I want to follow my flesh. I want fruitfulness in my sexuality, your relationships. Are you willing to be pruned for the sake of King Jesus? Or are you still going to walk in unforgiveness, vitriol towards someone in your life? Your finances. Are you willing to say, King Jesus, prune me so that fruitfulness would come out in generosity and other people would see your glory and beauty? Because I don't treat finances like the world treats finances. Your diagnosis that you either got last week, last year, this week, or next week. Are you willing to say, for your glory, King Jesus, prune me? Because when I am cut, I want your glory to pour out. I want fruit to pour out of my life in everything. That's what it means to be a disciple of King Jesus. The reason Jesus says, remain in me, is because disciples of Jesus say, Jesus is better than anything else this world has to offer. Anything else, sex, money, power, Jesus is better. Amen. Just stay with me. Remain in me. But I have to just say this. Which branch are you? If we're looking at your life, which branch are you? I know that's sobering. I think it was sobering for these disciples. Are you the branch that's not producing fruit that is going to experience eternal separation from God? Or are you the branch that's connected to Christ that's being pruned for the sake of God's glory? If you right now believe that you're the branch that might be separated from God, I want to just give you a moment here. Look at that branch. You know, our first parents were in the Garden of Eden with a vine that promised life but gave death. The vine is at the center of the story. And that the vine that promises life in the garden that gave death, Jesus, because he is the true vine, dies a curse of death in our place so that whoever believes in him can have everlasting life. The very thing that offers him death is where he offers you life. And if you believe that you're a dead branch, you can have life in Christ. Amen. But I also want to offer you this. If you would say, I'm connected to him, but I feel like I'm withering, I just want to ask you, are you enjoying Jesus, obeying Jesus, confiding in Jesus, being consecrated for Jesus, walking with Jesus, saying Jesus is worth it. My sin over promises and under delivers. Jesus is better. I want him. I want to offer you just four. These are very, very quick. Just reflection questions for you to consider. Look at these questions. Number one, when was the last time you felt deeply connected to Jesus? Like connected to him, needing him, wanting him, desire above everything else, where you're just like, you're enough. When was it? Has it ever happened? Number two, what about your life would change if Jesus was your top priority? Your marriage, the way you parent your kids, how you use your time. Number three, in what area of your life do you sense God calling you to obey more fully right now? And here's what I want to offer you, friends. Don't harden your heart. If there's something that right now, as I've been preaching, you've been sensing, gosh, the Holy Spirit's convicting me. You know what that's called? Pruning. How might God cultivate fruit in your life today? Because you say right now, Jesus is worth it. Do not harden your heart. What do I need to consecrate? What do I need to repent from? What do I need to cultivate to experience Christ's beauty? Amen.
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1: That was I Am They singing Careless in Your Care on Pilgrim Radio. It's a great song reminding us again of the provision of God in our lives, even in small things. If you notice them, we can see how God works. And I trust even the small things would be encouragements of God's faithfulness to you. It's Barlow Girl coming up next as we carry on with our hour with more music ahead. And then, of course, a music hour at 11 p.m. Pacific time. Barlow Girl right now is bringing us this classic hymn, For the Beauty of the Earth.

Psalm 150, verses 1 to 5. Praise the Lord. Praise God in His sanctuary. Praise Him in His mighty heavens. Praise Him for His acts of power. Praise Him for His surpassing greatness. Praise Him with the sounding of the trumpet. Praise Him with the harp and lyre. Praise Him with timbrel and dancing. Praise Him with the strings and pipe. Praise Him with the clash of cymbals. Praise Him with resounding cymbals. 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

That was Brian Dirksen singing The River on Pilgrim Radio. Opening up this music hour with Laura Story next. I trust an encouragement to you as she sings for us her song, Grace.

That was Steve Camp singing The Beauty of Holiness on Pilgrim Radio. And it is true that holiness isn't some stuffy term of yesterday's theologians, but it is who God is. He requires holiness of us. And as his creatures, we actually flourish, don't we? When we live a holy and set apart life, I trust we would learn to cherish that. And of course, again, lean on God for his help in that as he continues sanctifying us this side of eternity. It's Rachel Lampa coming up next, but before we get to her, take with you these encouraging words from pastor and author Brian Chappell, who said, if faithfulness to God is not our measure of success, then the world's expectations will become our standard. It is a warning for us to take very seriously, isn't it? Without further ado, it's Rachel Lampa singing Rahab's Lullaby.

Here's a daily devotional from Johnny Erickson Tada's book, Pearls of Great Price, from 2 Corinthians 5, verse 21. God made him who had no sin to be sin for us, so that in him we might become the righteousness of God. In New York City, in front of Rockefeller Plaza, there's a famous statue depicting a Greek god named Atlas, bearing the earth and the heavens on his shoulders. The huge globe Atlas carries looks terribly heavy, and his knees buckle under the weight. Atlas was condemned to carry the awful burden as a punishment from Zeus, the head honcho in Greek mythology. That mythological depiction reminds me of something real and important. Peter says of the Lord Jesus, "He himself bore our sins in his body on the tree, so that we might die to sins and live for righteousness." Sometimes when we hear people talk about Jesus bearing the sins of the world, we imagine him carrying those sins like Atlas bearing the weight of the world on his shoulders. But is that a true picture of what Jesus was doing? Actually, that passage explains that Jesus carried our sins in his own body on the tree. It was something that happened to him on the inside. He became sin. Soaked through and through with our transgressions, he had to endure the righteous and unrestrained wrath of his Father against sin. No wonder Jesus was heartbroken when he went to the cross. The awful load he bore wasn't something he could shrug off his shoulders. Jesus knew our sin would affect him personally, that when his Father would look upon him on the cross, God would see every one of our awful sins. How unbearable that must have been. But what an astonishing gift as well. Jesus takes our sin and we receive his righteousness. He takes on the debt we could never pay and credits our account beyond what we could ever earn. Today, ask God to change you on the inside. Lord, when I ponder a gift of this magnitude, it stirs my desire to live in a way that pleases and honors you. From Johnny Erickson Tada's book, Pearls of Great Price, on Pilgrim Radio.

Coming to the end of another day here on Pilgrim Radio. I trust that our music this hour has been encouraging to you. We just heard Selah sing so beautiful. And as we come to the end of this hour, we're again looking forward to the Bible, pure and simple, at midnight Pacific time, when tonight we'll be reading from 1 Samuel 8 to 17. So stick with us to hear again the accounts written for us from the Word of God about Israelite history, which is really church history. There's a lot we can learn from it. It's Wes King up next. In the meantime, singing The Love of Christ.

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1: Here's what I need you to see. It's like, that's you. 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

0: 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The Bible is God's Word. 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
1: 1 Samuel chapter 8, verse 1. Now it came to pass when Samuel was old that he made his sons judges over Israel. The name of his firstborn was Joel, and the name of his second Abijah. They were judges in Beersheba. But his sons did not walk in his ways. They turned aside after dishonest gain, took bribes, and perverted justice. Then all the elders of Israel gathered together and came to Samuel at Ramah and said to him, "Look, you are old, and your sons do not walk in your ways. Now make us a king to judge us like all the nations." But the thing displeased Samuel when they said, "Give us a king to judge us." So Samuel prayed to the Lord. And the Lord said to Samuel, "Heed the voice of the people in all that they say to you, for they have not rejected you, but they have rejected me, that I should not reign over them. According to all the works which they have done, since the day that I brought them up out of Egypt, even to this day, with which they have forsaken me and served other gods, so they are doing to you also. Now therefore heed their voice. However, you shall solemnly forewarn them, and show them the behavior of the king who will reign over them." So Samuel told all the words of the Lord to the people who asked him for a king. And he said, "This will be the behavior of the king who will reign over you. He will take your sons and appoint them for his own chariots, and to be his horsemen, and some will run before his chariots. He will appoint captains over his thousands, and captains over his fifties, will set some to plow his ground and reap his harvest, and some to make his weapons of war and equipment for his chariots. He will take your daughters to be perfumers, cooks, and bakers. And he will take the best of your fields, your vineyards, and your olive groves, and give them to his servants. He will take a tenth of your grain and your vintage, and give it to his officers and servants. And he will take your male servants, your female servants, your finest young men, and your donkeys, and put them to his work. He will take a tenth of your sheep, and you will be his servants. And you will cry out in that day because of your king whom you have chosen for yourselves, and the Lord will not hear you in that day." Nevertheless, the people refused to obey the voice of Samuel, and they said, "No, but we will have a king over us, that we also may be like all the nations, and that our king may judge us and go out before us and fight our battles." And Samuel heard all the words of the people, and he repeated them in the hearing of the Lord. So the Lord said to Samuel, "Heed their voice, and make them a king." And Samuel said to the men of Israel, "Every man go to his city." 1 Samuel chapter 9. There was a man of Benjamin whose name was

0: Kish, the son of Abiel, the son of Zeror, the son of Bechorath, the son of Aphiah, a Benjamite, a mighty man of power. And he had a choice and handsome son, whose name was Saul. There was not a more handsome person than he among the children of Israel. From his shoulders upward, he was taller than any of the people. Now the donkeys of Kish, Saul's father, were lost. And Kish said to his son Saul, "Please take one of the servants with you, and arise, go and look for the donkeys." So he passed through the mountains of Ephraim and through the land of Shalisha, but they did not find them. Then they passed through the land of Sha'alim, and they were not there. Then he passed through the land of the Benjamites, but they did not find them. When they had come to the land of Zoph, Saul said to his servant who was with him, "Come, let us return, lest my father cease caring about the donkeys and become worried about us." And he said to him, "Look now, there is in this city a man of God, and he is an honorable man. All that he says surely comes to pass. So let us go there. Perhaps he can show us the way that we should go." Then Saul said to his servant, "But look, if we go, what shall we bring the man? For the bread in our vessels is all gone, and there is no present to bring to the man of God. What do we have?" And the servant answered Saul again and said, "Look, I have here at hand 1/4 of a shekel of silver. I will give that to the man of God to tell us our way." Formerly in Israel, when a man went to inquire of God, he spoke thus, "Come, let us go to the seer." For he who is now called a prophet was formerly called a seer. Then Saul said to his servant, "Well said, come, let us go." So they went to the city where the man of God was. As they went up the hill to the city, they met some young women going out to draw water, and said to them, "Is the seer here?" And they answered them and said, "Yes, there he is, just ahead of you. Hurry now, for today he came to this city, because there is a sacrifice of the people today on the high place. As soon as you come into the city, you will surely find him before he goes up to the high place to eat. For the people will not eat until he comes, because he must bless the sacrifice. Afterward, those who are invited will eat. Now, therefore, go up, for about this time you will find him." So they went up to the city. As they were coming into the city, there was Samuel, coming out toward them on his way up to the high place. Now the Lord had told Samuel in his ear the day before Saul came, saying, "Tomorrow about this time I will send you a man from the land of Benjamin, and you shall anoint him commander over my people Israel, that he may save my people from the hand of the Philistines. For I have looked upon my people, because their cry has come to me." So when Samuel saw Saul, the Lord said to him, "There he is, the man of whom I spoke to you. This one shall reign over my people." Then Saul drew near to Samuel in the gate and said, "Please tell me, where is the seer's house?" Samuel answered Saul and said, "I am the seer. Go up before me to the high place, for you shall eat with me today, and tomorrow I will let you go and will tell you all that is in your heart. But as for your donkeys that were lost 3 days ago, do not be anxious about them, for they have been found. And on whom is all the desire of Israel? Is it not on you and all your father's house?" And Saul answered and said, "Am I not a Benjamite, of the smallest of the tribes of Israel, and my family the least of all the families of the tribe of Benjamin? Why then do you speak like this to me?" Now Samuel took Saul and his servant and brought them into the hall, and had them sit in the place of honor among those who were invited. There were about 30 persons. And Samuel said to the cook, "Bring the portion which I gave you, of which I said to you, set it apart." So the cook took up the thigh with its upper part and set it before Saul. And Samuel said, "Here it is, what was kept back, it was set apart for you. Eat, for until this time it has been kept for you, since I said I invited the people." So Saul ate with Samuel that day. When they had come down from the high place into the city, Samuel spoke with Saul on the top of the house. They arose early, and it was about the dawning of the day that Samuel called to Saul on the top of the house, saying, "Get up, that I may send you on your way." And Saul arose, and both of them went outside, he and Samuel. As they were going down to the outskirts of the city, Samuel said to Saul, "Tell the servant to go on ahead of us." And he went on, "But you stand here a while, that I may announce to you the word of God." 1 Samuel chapter 10. Then Samuel took a flask of oil and poured it on his head and kissed him and said, "Is it not because the Lord has anointed you commander over his inheritance? When you have departed from me today, you will find two men by Rachel's tomb in the territory of Benjamin at Zelzah, and they will say to you, 'The donkeys which you went to look for have been found, and now your father has ceased caring about the donkeys and is worrying about you, saying, "What shall I do about my son?" Then you shall go on forward from there and come to the terebinth tree of Tabor. There, three men going up to God at Bethel will meet you, one carrying three young goats, another carrying three loaves of bread, and another carrying a skin of wine. And they will greet you and give you two loaves of bread, which you shall receive from their hands. After that you shall come to the hill of God, where the Philistine garrison is. And it will happen, when you have come there to the city, that you will meet a group of prophets coming down from the high place with a stringed instrument, a tambourine, a flute, and a harp before them, and they will be prophesying. Then the Spirit of the Lord will come upon you, and you will prophesy with them and be turned into another man. And let it be, when these signs come to you, that you do as the occasion demands, for God is with you. You shall go down before me to Gilgal, and surely I will come down to you to offer burnt offerings and make sacrifices of peace offerings. 7 days you shall wait till I come to you and show you what you should do." So it was, when he had turned his back to go from Samuel, that God gave him another heart, and all those signs came to pass that day. When they came there to the hill, there was a group of prophets to meet them. Then the Spirit of God came upon him, and he prophesied among them. And it happened, when all who knew him formerly saw that he indeed prophesied among the prophets, that the people said to one another, "What is this that has come upon the son of Kish? Is Saul also among the prophets?" Then a man from there answered and said, "But who is their father?" Therefore it became a proverb, "Is Saul also among the prophets?" And when he had finished prophesying, he went to the high place. Then Saul's uncle said to him and his servant, "Where did you go?" So he said, to look for the donkeys. When we saw that they were nowhere to be found, we went to Samuel. And Saul's uncle said, "Tell me, please, what Samuel said to you." So Saul said to his uncle, "He told us plainly that the donkeys had been found, but about the matter of the kingdom, he did not tell him what Samuel had said." Then Samuel called the people together to the Lord at Mizpah, and said to the children of Israel, "Thus says the Lord God of Israel, I brought up Israel out of Egypt, and delivered you from the hand of the Egyptians, and from the hand of all kingdoms, and from those who oppressed you. But you have today rejected your God, who himself saved you from all your adversities and your tribulations, and you have said to him, 'No, set a king over us.' Now, therefore, present yourselves before the Lord by your tribes and by your clans." And when Samuel had caused all the tribes of Israel to come near, the tribe of Benjamin was chosen. When he had caused the tribe of Benjamin to come near by their families, the family of Matri was chosen, and Saul the son of Kish was chosen. But when they sought him, he could not be found. Therefore they inquired of the Lord further, "Has the man come here yet?" And the Lord answered, "There he is, hidden among the equipment." So they ran and brought him from there, and when he stood among the people, he was taller than any of the people from his shoulders upward. And Samuel said to all the people, "Do you see him whom the Lord has chosen, that there is no one like him among all the people?" So all the people shouted and said, "Long live the king." Then Samuel explained to the people the behavior of royalty, and wrote it in a book and laid it up before the Lord. And Samuel sent all the people away, every man to his house. And Saul also went home to Gibeah, and valiant men went with him, whose hearts God had touched. But some rebels said, "How can this man save us?" So they despised him and brought him no presents, but he held his peace. 1 Samuel chapter 11. Then Nahash the Ammonite came up and encamped against Jabesh-Gilead. And all the men of Jabesh said to Nahash, "Make a covenant with us, and we will serve you." And Nahash the Ammonite answered them, "On this condition I will make a covenant with you, that I may put out all your right eyes and bring reproach on all Israel." Then the elders of Jabesh said to him, "Hold off for 7 days, that we may send messengers to all the territory of Israel, and then, if there is no one to save us, we will come out to you." So the messengers came to Gibeah of Saul and told the news in the hearing of the people, and all the people lifted up their voices and wept. Now there was Saul coming behind the herd from the field, and Saul said, "What troubles the people that they weep?" And they told him the words of the men of Jabesh. Then the Spirit of God came upon Saul when he heard this news, and his anger was greatly aroused. So he took a yoke of oxen and cut them in pieces and sent them throughout all the territory of Israel by the hands of messengers, saying, "Whoever does not go out with Saul and Samuel to battle, so it shall be done to his oxen." And the fear of the Lord fell on the people, and they came out with one consent. When he numbered them in Bezek, the children of Israel were 300,000, and the men of Judah 30,000. And they said to the messengers who came, "Thus you shall say to the men of Jabesh-Gilead, 'Tomorrow, by the time the sun is hot, you shall have help. Then the messengers came and reported it to the men of Jabesh, and they were glad. Therefore the men of Jabesh said, Tomorrow we will come out to you, and you may do with us whatever seems good to you. So it was, on the next day, that Saul put the people in three companies, and they came into the midst of the camp in the morning watch, and killed Ammonites until the heat of the day. And it happened that those who survived were scattered, so that no two of them were left together. Then the people said to Samuel, Who is he who said, Shall Saul reign over us? Bring the men, that we may put them to death. But Saul said, Not a man shall be put to death this day, for today the Lord has accomplished salvation in Israel. Then Samuel said to the people, Come, let us go to Gilgal and renew the kingdom there. So all the people went to Gilgal, and there they made Saul king before the Lord in Gilgal. There they made sacrifices of peace offerings before the Lord, and there Saul and all the men of Israel rejoiced greatly. 1 Samuel chapter 12. Now Samuel said to all Israel, Indeed I have heeded your voice in all that you said to me, and have made a king over you. And now here is the king walking before you. And I am old and gray-headed, and look, my sons are with you. I have walked before you from my childhood to this day. Here I am, witness against me before the Lord and before his anointed. Whose ox have I taken, or whose donkey have I taken, or whom have I cheated? Whom have I oppressed? Or from whose hand have I received any bribe with which to blind my eyes? I will restore it to you. And they said, You have not cheated us or oppressed us, nor have you taken anything from any man's hand. Then he said to them, The Lord is witness against you, and his anointed is witness this day, that you have not found anything in my hand. And they answered, He is witness. Then Samuel said to the people, It is the Lord who raised up Moses and Aaron, and who brought your fathers up from the land of Egypt. Now, therefore, stand still, that I may reason with you before the Lord concerning all the righteous acts of the Lord which he did to you and your fathers. When Jacob had gone into Egypt, and your fathers cried out to the Lord, then the Lord sent Moses and Aaron, who brought your fathers out of Egypt, and made them dwell in this place. And when they forgot the Lord, their God, he sold them into the hand of Sisera, commander of the army of Hazor, into the hand of the Philistines, and into the hand of the king of Moab, and they fought against them. Then they cried out to the Lord and said, We have sinned, because we have forsaken the Lord and served the Baals and Ashtoreths. But now deliver us from the hand of our enemies, and we will serve you. And the Lord sent Jerubbaal, Eden, Jephthah, and Samuel, and delivered you out of the hand of your enemies on every side, and you dwelt in safety. And when you saw that Nahash, king of the Ammonites, came against you, you said to me, No, but a king shall reign over us, when the Lord your God was your king. Now therefore, here is the king whom you have chosen and whom you have desired. And take note, the Lord has set a king over you. If you fear the Lord and serve him and obey his voice, and do not rebel against the commandment of the Lord, then both you and the king who reigns over you will continue following the Lord your God. However, if you do not obey the voice of the Lord, but rebel against the commandment of the Lord, then the hand of the Lord will be against you, as it was against your fathers. Now therefore stand, and see this great thing which the Lord will do before your eyes. Is today not the wheat harvest? I will call to the Lord, and he will send thunder and rain, that you may perceive and see that your wickedness is great, which you have done in the sight of the Lord in asking a king for yourselves. So Samuel called to the Lord, and the Lord sent thunder and rain that day, and all the people greatly feared the Lord and Samuel. And all the people said to Samuel, "Pray for your servants to the Lord your God, that we may not die, for we have added to all our sins the evil of asking a king for ourselves." Then Samuel said to the people, "Do not fear. You have done all this wickedness, yet do not turn aside from following the Lord, but serve the Lord with all your heart. And do not turn aside, for then you would go after empty things which cannot profit or deliver, for they are nothing. For the Lord will not forsake his people for his great name's sake, because it has pleased the Lord to make you his people. Moreover, as for me, far be it from me that I should sin against the Lord in ceasing to pray for you. But I will teach you the good and the right way. Only fear the Lord and serve him in truth with all your heart. For consider what great things he has done for you. But if you still do wickedly, you shall be swept away, both you and your king." 1 Samuel chapter 13. Saul reigned 1 year, and when he had reigned 2 years over Israel, Saul chose for himself 3,000 men of Israel. 2,000 were with Saul in Michmash and in the mountains of Bethel, and 1,000 were with Jonathan in Gibeah of Benjamin. The rest of the people he sent away, every man to his tent. And Jonathan attacked the garrison of the Philistines that was in Geba, and the Philistines heard of it. Then Saul blew the trumpet throughout all the land, saying, "Let the Hebrews hear." Now all Israel heard it said that Saul had attacked a garrison of the Philistines, and that Israel had also become an abomination to the Philistines. And the people were called together to Saul at Gilgal. Then the Philistines gathered together to fight with Israel, 30,000 chariots and 6,000 horsemen, and people as the sand which is on the seashore in multitude. And they came up and encamped in Michmash to the east of Beth-Aven. When the men of Israel saw that they were in danger, for the people were distressed, then the people hid in caves, in thickets, in rocks, in holes and in pits. And some of the Hebrews crossed over the Jordan to the land of Gad and Gilead. As for Saul, he was still in Gilgal, and all the people followed him trembling. Then he waited 7 days, according to the time set by Samuel. But Samuel did not come to Gilgal, and the people were scattered from him. So Saul said, "Bring a burnt offering and peace offerings here to me." And he offered the burnt offering. Now it happened, as soon as he had finished presenting the burnt offering, that Samuel came, and Saul went out to meet him, that he might greet him. And Samuel said, "What have you done?" Saul said, "When I saw that the people were scattered from me, and that you did not come within the days appointed, and that the Philistines gathered together at Michmash, then I said, 'The Philistines will now come down on me at Gilgal, and I have not made supplication to the Lord. Therefore I felt compelled and offered a burnt offering.'" And Samuel said to Saul, "You have done foolishly. You have not kept the commandment of the Lord your God, which he commanded you. For now the Lord would have established your kingdom over Israel forever. But now your kingdom shall not continue. The Lord has sought for himself a man after his own heart, and the Lord has commanded him to be commander over his people, because you have not kept what the Lord commanded you. Then Samuel arose and went up from Gilgal to Gibeah of Benjamin, and Saul numbered the people present with him, about 600 men. Saul, Jonathan his son, and the people present with them remained in Gibeah of Benjamin. But the Philistines encamped in Michmash. Then raiders came out of the camp of the Philistines in three companies. One company turned onto the road to Ophrah, to the land of Shual. Another company turned to the road to Beth-horon. And another company turned to the road of the border that overlooks the valley of Zeboim toward the wilderness. Now there was no blacksmith to be found throughout all the land of Israel, for the Philistines said, "Lest the Hebrews make swords or spears." But all the Israelites would go down to the Philistines to sharpen each man's plowshare, his mattock, his axe, and his sickle. And the charge for a sharpening was a pim for the plowshares, the mattocks, the forks, and the axes, and to set the points of the goads. So it came about on the day of battle that there was neither sword nor spear found in the hand of any of the people who were with Saul and Jonathan. But they were found with Saul and Jonathan his son. And the garrison of the Philistines went out to the pass of Michmash. 1 Samuel chapter 14. Now it happened one day that Jonathan, the son of Saul, said to the young man who bore his armor, "Come, let us go over to the Philistines' garrison that is on the other side." But he did not tell his father. And Saul was sitting in the outskirts of Gibeah under a pomegranate tree, which is in Migron. The people who were with him were about 600 men. Ahijah, the son of Ahitub, Ichabod's brother, the son of Phinehas, the son of Eli, the Lord's priest in Shiloh, was wearing an ephod, but the people did not know that Jonathan had gone. Between the passes by which Jonathan sought to go over to the Philistines' garrison, there was a sharp rock on one side and a sharp rock on the other side. And the name of one was Bozes, and the name of the other was Sina. The front of one faced northward opposite Michmash, and the other southward opposite Gibeah. Then Jonathan said to the young man who bore his armor, "Come, let us go over to the garrison of these uncircumcised. It may be that the Lord will work for us, for nothing restrains the Lord from saving by many or by few." So his armor-bearer said to him, "Do all that is in your heart. Go then. Here I am with you according to your heart." Then Jonathan said, "Very well, let us cross over to these men, and we will show ourselves to them. If they say thus to us, wait until we come to you. Then we will stand still in our place and not go up to them. But if they say thus, come up to us, then we will go up. For the Lord has delivered them into our hand, and this will be a sign to us." So both of them showed themselves to the garrison of the Philistines, and the Philistines said, "Look, the Hebrews are coming out of the holes where they have hidden." Then the men of the garrison called to Jonathan and his armor-bearer and said, "Come up to us, and we will show you something." Jonathan said to his armor-bearer, "Come up after me, for the Lord has delivered them into the hand of Israel." And Jonathan climbed up on his hands and knees with his armor-bearer after him, and they fell before Jonathan. And as he came after him, his armor-bearer killed them. That first slaughter which Jonathan and his armor-bearer made was about 20 men within about half an acre of land. And there was trembling in the camp, in the field, and among all the people. The garrison and the raiders also trembled, and the earth quaked, so that it was a very great trembling. Now the watchmen of Saul in Gibeah of Benjamin looked, and there was the multitude melting away, and they went here and there. Then Saul said to the people who were with him, "Now call the roll, and see who has gone from us." And when they had called the roll, surprisingly Jonathan and his armor-bearer were not there. And Saul said to Ahijah, "Bring the ark of God here," for at that time the ark of God was with the children of Israel. Now it happened, while Saul talked to the priest, that the noise which was in the camp of the Philistines continued to increase. So Saul said to the priest, "Withdraw your hand." Then Saul and all the people who were with him assembled, and they went to the battle. And indeed every man's sword was against his neighbor, and there was very great confusion. Moreover, the Hebrews who were with the Philistines before that time, who went up with them into the camp from the surrounding country, they also joined the Israelites who were with Saul and Jonathan. Likewise, all the men of Israel who had hidden in the mountains of Ephraim, when they heard that the Philistines fled, they also followed hard after them in the battle. So the Lord saved Israel that day, and the battle shifted to Beth-Aven. And the men of Israel were distressed that day, for Saul had placed the people under oath, saying, "Cursed is the man who eats any food until evening, before I have taken vengeance on my enemies." So none of the people tasted food. Now all the people of the land came to a forest, and there was honey on the ground. And when the people had come into the woods, there was the honey dripping. But no one put his hand to his mouth, for the people feared the oath. But Jonathan had not heard his father charge the people with the oath. Therefore he stretched out the end of the rod that was in his hand and dipped it in a honeycomb, and put his hand to his mouth, and his countenance brightened. Then one of the people said, "Your father strictly charged the people with an oath, saying, 'Cursed is the man who eats food this day,' and the people were faint." But Jonathan said, "My father has troubled the land. Look now how my countenance has brightened, because I tasted a little of this honey. How much better if the people had eaten freely today of the spoil of their enemies which they found. For now would there not have been a much greater slaughter among the Philistines." Now they had driven back the Philistines that day from Michmash to Aijalon, so the people were very faint. And the people rushed on the spoil, and took sheep, oxen, and calves, and slaughtered them on the ground, and the people ate them with the blood. Then they told Saul, saying, "Look, the people are sinning against the Lord by eating with the blood." So he said, "You have dealt treacherously. Roll a large stone to me this day." Then Saul said, "Disperse yourselves among the people, and say to them, 'Bring me here every man's ox and every man's sheep. Slaughter them here and eat, and do not sin against the Lord by eating with the blood.'" So every one of the people brought his ox with him that night and slaughtered it there. Then Saul built an altar to the Lord. This was the first altar that he built to the Lord. Now Saul said, "Let us go down after the Philistines by night and plunder them until the morning light, and let us not leave a man of them." And they said, "Do whatever seems good to you." Then the priest said, "Let us draw near to God here." So Saul asked counsel of God, "Shall I go down after the Philistines? Will you deliver them into the hand of Israel?" But he did not answer him that day, And Saul said, Come over here, all you chiefs of the people, and know and see what this sin was today. For as the Lord lives, who saves Israel, though it be in Jonathan my son, he shall surely die. But not a man among all the people answered him. Then he said to all Israel, You be on one side, and my son Jonathan and I will be on the other side. And the people said to Saul, Do what seems good to you. Therefore Saul said to the Lord God of Israel, Give a perfect lot. So Saul and Jonathan were taken, but the people escaped. So Saul said, Cast lots between my son Jonathan and me. So Jonathan was taken. Then Saul said to Jonathan, Tell me what you have done. And Jonathan told him and said, I only tasted a little honey with the end of the rod that was in my hand. So now I must die. Saul answered, God do so and more also, for you shall surely die, Jonathan. But the people said to Saul, Shall Jonathan die who has accomplished this great deliverance in Israel? Certainly not. As the Lord lives, not one hair of his head shall fall to the ground, for he has worked with God this day. So the people rescued Jonathan, and he did not die. Then Saul returned from pursuing the Philistines, and the Philistines went to their own place. So Saul established his sovereignty over Israel and fought against all his enemies on every side, against Moab, against the people of Ammon, against Edom, against the kings of Zobah, and against the Philistines. Wherever he turned, he harassed them. And he gathered an army and attacked the Amalekites and delivered Israel from the hands of those who plundered them. The sons of Saul were Jonathan, Jeshui, and Melchishua, and the names of his two daughters were these, the name of the firstborn, Merab, and the name of the younger, Michal. The name of Saul's wife was Ahinoam, the daughter of Ahimaaz, and the name of the commander of his army was Abner, the son of Ner, Saul's uncle. Kish was the father of Saul, and Ner, the father of Abner, was the son of Abiel. Now there was fierce war with the Philistines all the days of Saul. And when Saul saw any strong man or any valiant man, he took him for himself. 1 Samuel chapter 15. Samuel also said to Saul, The Lord sent me to anoint you king over his people, over Israel. Now therefore heed the voice of the words of the Lord. Thus says the Lord of hosts, I will punish what Amalek did to Israel, how he ambushed him on the way when he came up from Egypt. Now go and attack Amalek, and utterly destroy all that they have, and do not spare them, but kill both man and woman, infant and nursing child, ox and sheep, camel and donkey. So Saul gathered the people together and numbered them in Telaim, 200,000 foot soldiers and 10,000 men of Judah. And Saul came to a city of Amalek and lay in wait in the valley. Then Saul said to the Kenites, Go, depart, get down from among the Amalekites, lest I destroy you with them. For you showed kindness to all the children of Israel when they came up out of Egypt. So the Kenites departed from among the Amalekites. And Saul attacked the Amalekites from Havilah all the way to Shur, which is east of Egypt. He also took Agag, king of the Amalekites, alive, and utterly destroyed all the people with the edge of the sword. But Saul and the people spared Agag and the best of the sheep, the oxen, the fatlings, the lambs, and all that was good, and were unwilling to utterly destroy them, but everything despised and worthless that they utterly destroyed. Now the word of the Lord came to Samuel, saying, I greatly regret that I have set up Saul as king, for he has turned back from following me, and has not performed my commandments. And it grieved Samuel, and he cried out to the Lord all night. So when Samuel rose early in the morning to meet Saul, it was told Samuel, saying, Saul went to Carmel, and indeed he set up a monument for himself, and he has gone on around, passed by, and gone down to Gilgal. Then Samuel went to Saul, and Saul said to him, Blessed are you of the Lord, I have performed the commandment of the Lord. But Samuel said, What then is this bleating of the sheep in my ears, and the lowing of the oxen which I hear? And Saul said, They have brought them from the Amalekites, for the people spared the best of the sheep and the oxen to sacrifice to the Lord your God, and the rest we have utterly destroyed. Then Samuel said to Saul, Be quiet, and I will tell you what the Lord said to me last night. And he said to him, Speak on. So Samuel said, When you were little in your own eyes, were you not head of the tribes of Israel? And did not the Lord anoint you king over Israel? Now the Lord sent you on a mission and said, Go and utterly destroy the sinners, the Amalekites, and fight against them until they are consumed. Why then did you not obey the voice of the Lord? Why did you swoop down on the spoil and do evil in the sight of the Lord? And Saul said to Samuel, But I have obeyed the voice of the Lord, and gone on the mission on which the Lord sent me, and brought back Agag, king of Amalek. I have utterly destroyed the Amalekites. But the people took of the plunder, sheep and oxen, the best of the things which should have been utterly destroyed, to sacrifice to the Lord your God at Gilgal. So Samuel said, Has the Lord as great delight in burnt offerings and sacrifices as in obeying the voice of the Lord? Behold, to obey is better than sacrifice, and to heed than the fat of rams. For rebellion is as the sin of witchcraft, and stubbornness is as iniquity and idolatry. Because you have rejected the word of the Lord, he also has rejected you from being king. Then Saul said to Samuel, I have sinned, for I have transgressed the commandment of the Lord and your words, because I feared the people and obeyed their voice. Now, therefore, please pardon my sin and return with me, that I may worship the Lord. But Samuel said to Saul, I will not return with you, for you have rejected the word of the Lord, and the Lord has rejected you from being king over Israel. And as Samuel turned around to go away, Saul seized the edge of his robe, and it tore. So Samuel said to him, The Lord has torn the kingdom of Israel from you today, and has given it to a neighbor of yours who is better than you. And also, the strength of Israel will not lie nor relent, for he is not a man that he should relent. Then he said, I have sinned, yet honor me now, please, before the elders of my people and before Israel, and return with me, that I may worship the Lord your God. So Samuel turned back after Saul, and Saul worshiped the Lord. Then Samuel said, Bring Agag, king of the Amalekites, here to me. So Agag came to him cautiously, and Agag said, Surely the bitterness of death is past. But Samuel said, As your sword has made women childless, so shall your mother be childless among women. And Samuel hacked Agag in pieces before the Lord in Gilgal. Then Samuel went to Ramah, and Saul went up to his house at Gibeah of Saul. And Samuel went no more to see Saul until the day of his death. Nevertheless, Samuel mourned for Saul, and the Lord regretted that he had made Saul king over Israel. 1 Samuel chapter 16. Now the Lord said to Samuel, How long will you mourn for Saul, seeing I have rejected him from reigning over Israel. Fill your horn with oil and go. I am sending you to Jesse the Bethlehemite, for I have provided myself a king among his sons. And Samuel said, How can I go? If Saul hears it, he will kill me. But the Lord said, Take a heifer with you, and say, I have come to sacrifice to the Lord. Then invite Jesse to the sacrifice, and I will show you what you shall do. You shall anoint for me the one I name to you. So Samuel did what the Lord said, and went to Bethlehem. And the elders of the town trembled at his coming, and said, Do you come peaceably? And he said, Peaceably, I have come to sacrifice to the Lord. Sanctify yourselves and come with me to the sacrifice. Then he consecrated Jesse and his sons and invited them to the sacrifice. So it was, when they came, that he looked at Eliab and said, Surely the Lord's anointed is before him. But the Lord said to Samuel, Do not look at his appearance or at his physical stature, because I have refused him. For the Lord does not see as man sees. For man looks at the outward appearance, but the Lord looks at the heart. So Jesse called Abinadab and made him pass before Samuel. And he said, Neither has the Lord chosen this one. Then Jesse made Shammah pass by, and he said, Neither has the Lord chosen this one. Thus Jesse made seven of his sons pass before Samuel, and Samuel said to Jesse, The Lord has not chosen these. And Samuel said to Jesse, Are all the young men here? Then he said, There remains yet the youngest, and there he is, keeping the sheep. And Samuel said to Jesse, Send and bring him, for we will not sit down till he comes here. So he sent and brought him in. Now he was ruddy, with bright eyes and good looking. And the Lord said, Arise, anoint him, for this is the one. Then Samuel took the horn of oil and anointed him in the midst of his brothers. And the Spirit of the Lord came upon David from that day forward. So Samuel arose and went to Ramah. But the Spirit of the Lord departed from Saul, and a distressing spirit from the Lord troubled him. And Saul's servant said to him, Surely, a distressing spirit from God is troubling you. Let our master now command your servants who are before you to seek out a man who is a skillful player on the harp. And it shall be that he will play it with his hand when the distressing spirit from God is upon you, and you shall be well. So Saul said to his servants, Provide me now a man who can play well, and bring him to me. Then one of the servants answered and said, Look, I have seen a son of Jesse the Bethlehemite, who is skillful in playing, a mighty man of valor, a man of war, prudent in speech, and a handsome person, and the Lord is with him. Therefore Saul sent messengers to Jesse and said, Send me your son David, who is with the sheep. And Jesse took a donkey loaded with bread, a skin of wine, and a young goat, and sent them by his son David to Saul. So David came to Saul and stood before him, and he loved him greatly, and he became his armor-bearer. Then Saul sent to Jesse, saying, Please, let David stand before me, for he has found favor in my sight. And so it was, whenever the Spirit from God was upon Saul, that David would take a harp and play it with his hand. And then Saul would become refreshed and well, and the distressing spirit would depart from him. 1 Samuel chapter 17. Now the Philistines gathered their armies together to battle, and were gathered at Socoh, which belongs to Judah. They encamped between Socoh and Azekah, in Ephes-Damim. And Saul and the men of Israel were gathered together, and they encamped in the valley of Elah, and drew up in battle array against the Philistines. The Philistines stood on a mountain on one side, and Israel stood on a mountain on the other side, with a valley between them. And a champion went out from the camp of the Philistines, named Goliath, from Gath, whose height was 6 cubits and a span. He had a bronze helmet on his head, and he was armed with a coat of mail, and the weight of the coat was 5,000 shekels of bronze. And he had bronze armor on his legs, and a bronze javelin between his shoulders. Now the staff of his spear was like a weaver's beam, and his iron spearhead weighed 600 shekels, and a shield-bearer went before him. Then he stood and cried out to the armies of Israel, and said to them, "Why have you come out to line up for battle? Am I not a Philistine, and you the servants of Saul? Choose a man for yourselves, and let him come down to me. If he is able to fight with me and kill me, then we will be your servants. But if I prevail against him and kill him, then you shall be our servants and serve us." And the Philistine said, "I defy the armies of Israel this day. Give me a man that we may fight together." When Saul and all Israel heard these words of the Philistine, they were dismayed and greatly afraid. Now David was the son of that Ephrathite of Bethlehem, Judah, whose name was Jesse, and who had 8 sons, and the man was old, advanced in years in the days of Saul. The 3 oldest sons of Jesse had gone to follow Saul to the battle. The names of his 3 sons who were to the battle were Eliab, the firstborn, next to him Abinadab, and the 3rd Shammah. David was the youngest, and the 3 oldest followed Saul. But David occasionally went and returned from Saul to feed his father's sheep at Bethlehem. And the Philistine drew near and presented himself 40 days, morning and evening. Then Jesse said to his son David, "Take now for your brothers an ephah of this dried grain and these 10 loaves, and run to your brothers at the camp, and carry these 10 cheeses to the captain of their 1,000, and see how your brothers fare, and bring back news of them." Now Saul and they and all the men of Israel were in the valley of Elah, fighting with the Philistines. So David rose early in the morning, left the sheep with the keeper, and took the things, and went as Jesse had commanded him. And he came to the camp as the army was going out to the fight and shouting for the battle. For Israel and the Philistines had drawn up in battle array, army against army. And David left his supplies in the hand of the supply keeper, ran to the army, and came and greeted his brothers. Then as he talked with them, there was the champion, the Philistine of Gath, Goliath by name, coming up from the armies of the Philistines, and he spoke according to the same words. So David heard them. And all the men of Israel, when they saw the man, fled from him and were dreadfully afraid. So the men of Israel said, "Have you seen this man who has come up? Surely he has come up to defy Israel, and it shall be that the man who kills him, the king will enrich with great riches, will give him his daughter, and give his father's house exemption from taxes in Israel."
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2: Continue our series walking through the Old Testament book of Nehemiah. We've called it Build Up, and what we've been looking at as we walk through this book of how God has been loving and caring for his family there. Now, if you've missed any of this, you can go back and listen to it on our website, or you can just read the first seven chapters of the book of Nehemiah, because that's about where we're at. But when we look at this story, it's not just about rebuilding walls. It's not just about like a building project where they put rock on top of rock and then all of a sudden we got a wall. It's not just about getting the temple back up and going where people worship God. It's not just about getting the Torah back out there to where, they're making reforms and they're having some purity to following God. It's pointing to something even greater. It's not just about building walls. No, all that matters. The wall matters. The temple of God matters. The Torah reforms matter. But it's pointing to something greater. It's pointing to an epicenter. It's about restoring, building up the people of God to center their lives, their existence, their day-to-day, moment-by-moment lives upon the one true God and being a light for him to the nations around them. That is the point. Why? Why is it so important for them to center their lives upon God? And here's the reason why. That's what they were created for. That's what we are created for. And that's what every human being who has ever existed or who will ever exist are created for, is to center our lives upon God. And if we do not do that, and the Bible says we're under sin. Now, when we think of sin, we typically think of something bad we've done, right? Like, I sinned, I did something wrong, I said something wrong. But sin is much bigger than that. Sin is actually worse than that. Sin is a curse. And when we don't center our lives upon God, we live under this curse. Nothing will turn out the way it should. Nothing will be lived out the way it was designed to. Nothing will make sense. Nothing will satisfy us. We will find no contentment whatsoever. Every relationship we get into will turn inward and turn selfish and eventually crumble and break. But with God at the center of our lives, life is going to have a lot of complexity. And yes, relationships will still be dicey, but there's hope in it all. There are glimmers of God restoring, refreshing, forgiving, and gracing. It begins to make sense of life. That is the point of the book of Nehemiah. So if you've followed along so far in the story of Nehemiah, it took them 52 days to rebuild the walls. Hooray! But if you realize, we're just on chapter 7, and there's several more chapters after this. And so we can see it's not just about building the walls. It's about getting the people of God back together to worship God together and to be a light to the nations out around them. And so what Nehemiah's job to do now is to rally the people together, to rally committed people together. And so what we have before us in chapter 7 is what's called a genealogy. Do you know what a genealogy is? It's basically like a family tree, kind of like all the families that are like a census almost, all the families that belong there and who are there. If you look through chapter 7 right now, if you got your Bible, look through it. It kind of reads like a Hebrew telephone book or something. It's like, you're like, oh, there's a lot of names here I can't pronounce. Now, as I was preparing this, I was tempted to skip over this and go straight to chapter 8, because I don't know if you've ever preached a genealogy before. It's not the easiest thing to do. But I was like, no, because this is a part of God's word, and this is good for us. And we read elsewhere in the Bible a part of God's word. In 2 Timothy 3:16, it says this: all scripture, which means what? That means all of it. All scripture is breathed out by God. So all of this is God-breathed. All this is God's word and profitable for teaching. So this genealogy is profitable for teaching, for reproof, correction, for training in righteousness, that the person of God may be complete, equipped for every good work. So this text today, we need to hunker down in it. We need to go through this. So if you got your Bible, go to Nehemiah chapter 7. That's where we're going to spend the bulk of our time today, Nehemiah 7. Now, what's going on at this time? As I said, the walls are rebuilt. Most people of God live outside of the walls. And what Nehemiah is going to do is he's going to call them back into the city, back into Jerusalem.

0: That way they can be a family there together. They can worship God together and they can be a light to the nation out around them. And so what we're going to see from this genealogy is we're going to see these committed people. That's what this list is about. These people have committed to center their lives upon God. They've committed to the work and the mission of God. And what I want to do for us is I want to look at their examples. I'm like, okay, this is what it looks like to be a committed person of God. This is what it looks like to commit our ways to God. Now, we got to be careful, because if we're not careful, we'll think, okay, if I do these things, then and only then will God love me and save me. It doesn't work that way. These are not works-based. These are relationship-based. And meaning, in light of my relationship with God through Jesus, this is how I want to live. This is how I should live. This is how I should be committed to him. And so I'm not going to read through the whole genealogy. I wouldn't do that to you. And I don't ask you to do that to me. But we're going to bounce around in it a little bit. Sound good? Okay. Nehemiah 7, verse 5. Are you there? All right, you guys ready for this? Lively crowd. Here we go. So this is Nehemiah. He says, "Then my God put it into my heart." Hold that phrase right there. "My God put it into my heart to assemble the nobles and the officials and the people to be enrolled in a genealogy." And so he says that my God put this in my heart. If you've read the book of Ezra, which Ezra and Nehemiah are kind of companions to one another, the way the books are laid out. If you read the book of Ezra and Nehemiah, you notice that God is really working on people's hearts. Remember in Ezra, there was a king by the name of King Cyrus that God worked in his heart to move and to help the people of God. Remember that story? And then when you get to Nehemiah, there's an evil, a not good king in the book of Nehemiah. His name was? Artaxerxes, right? Or we called him Artie around here. Remember how God worked in his heart? And he gave Nehemiah a favor, and he gave Nehemiah 12 years paid leave. You're like, man, you need to work in my boss's heart. And gave Nehemiah like the unlimited Home Depot or Lowe's, no shade if you're not, car to go rebuild this whole project. And so God worked in both of their hearts. And then also we see in a different way that God works in Nehemiah's heart. But the way God works in Nehemiah's heart is relational. And you can see that clearly that he says, my God. So the number one, the beginning is, number one point is this. A committed person is led by God. We can see that Nehemiah desired to be led by God. He calls him my God, meaning I have a relationship with the God of heaven. I have an intimate, communing relationship with him. And so I know God. I am led by him. Now, the question you may be asking right now is, how can we be led by God? Because I've had a lot of people come to me over the years as a pastor and say, hey, I feel like God's put this in my heart. I feel like God is leading me to do this or to say this. And sometimes you're like, absolutely. And sometimes you're like, absolutely not. Well, how would we know the difference? How do we know if God's putting something in our heart? You ready? Check it out with God's word. Make sure it lines up with God's word. So if you're thinking one night, like, you know what, I think God's leading me to rob a liquor store. Go to God's word and be like, does that line up? And the answer is no, never. So don't do that. But that takes time. That takes experience. Because we as Christians, I would argue that we want to be led by God. So how are we led by God? Are you ready? Two things. Might want to write them down. Word and prayer. You know, I feel like I want to give you something new and something cool and something amazing, but I can't. Word and prayer, communion with God, reading his word. See, there is power when we read God's word. We believe that these are actually the words of God. And so how I interact with God, or how I relate to God, how I commune and conversate with God, is through his word. This is God talking to me. So I don't have to worry about hearing an audible voice. Some of us are like, I've never heard the voice of God. If you have not heard the voice of God, you've not read the word of God, because the word of God is the voice of God. That's how we are led by God, is through his word. And we interact with it, and we talk, which is called prayer. This is how we commune with God. And the cool thing about God's word is the more that we put that in our lives, put that in our minds, in our hearts, it gives us, you and me, a vocabulary, because the third person of the Trinity, the Holy Spirit, resides in each and every one of us, right? Correct? And so the more I know God's word, I know when he's leading me, because he's always going to lead me more and more into the ways of Christ. That's his role within the Trinity, is to lead us into the ways of Christ. Does that make sense? That's how we're led by God. But let's talk about a reality. Here's the reality when it comes to us humans. And the reality is this. We are led by something. And I would argue the thing that we're led the most by is our desires. Like, we are led by our loves. We think we're led by our minds, but we're really not led by our minds. We're all led by our hearts. Here's how I know this. We know that eating healthy is good for us. You're like, broccoli and tree bark sounds amazing. We know this. But our heart wants Reese cups. My mind says no, but my heart says yes. Yeah, we know this. And it's our heart, our desires, what we want, what we love, that's what leads us. And whatever we fill our lives up with, that's our desires. We fill our lives full of desires. That's what's leading life. Think of it like this. If you want fun, like your whole life is, I just want fun. I just want nothing but fun. You desire fun. We will fill our lives up with what? Fun activities. If we desire activities, I want a lot of activities for me. I want a lot of activities for my family. If you have a family, then we will fill our calendars full to the brink with what? Activities. If we desire distraction, I'm like, I don't want to be alone with myself. We get like that sometimes, don't we? I don't want to be alone with my thoughts. I don't want to be alone with myself. I got all these dogs barking in my basement right now, if you know what I mean. I don't want to be alone with myself. I'm going to fill my life with what? Distractions. If we desire work, we love our work, we desire our work, we will fill our life with work. Some people call that being a workaholic. If we desire money, we'll do whatever it takes to fill our lives with money and fill our bank account with money. If we desire control, we'll fill our lives with predictability and planning. I got some of you on that one. Or you know somebody like that, don't you? If you desire to be left the heck alone, then you're going to fill your life with aloneness. If you desire comfort and ease, then you're going to fill your life with convenience. That's how that works, right? Whatever fills us leads us. Would you agree with that? A little nod. Would you agree with that? Whatever fills us, that's what we're led by. I'm glad you agreed with me. Ephesians chapter 5, there's this verse that Paul writes to the church in Ephesus. And it goes like this. It says, do not get drunk with wine. Some of you are like, shoo, I'm a beer guy. No. Let me be really honest with you. This text is not really about alcohol. So this is not Paul going some anti-drinking or anti-alcohol. The Bible's not saying that. Paul's not saying. Paul's using this as a beautiful, perfect, God-inspired illustration. He says, do not get drunk with wine, for that is debauchery, meaning that's bad, that's sinful, don't do that. But be, what's the word? Filled with the Spirit. Notice the capital S there. Who is that? That's the Holy Spirit right there. It's the third person of the Trinity. That's God. So don't be filled with something else other than being filled with God. Why? Because whatever fills you will lead you. And it's interesting that he chose to use the word alcohol, because whenever someone fills up with alcohol, what happens to them? They become what? You've been around a person like that before, haven't you? Some of you are like, been around them. Okay. But what happens when that person fills up on that person? What happens is like the alcohol begins to control them, control their thoughts, control their thinking, control their attitude, control their words. They say things they would never say in real life or anything like that. Why? They are under its control. That's why we use the term DUI, driving under the influence. They're under that control. That makes sense. So now, that's why he's saying about the Holy Spirit. Don't allow someone or something, it could be great things. Don't allow anything else to control you. Only allow God to control you. Only be led by or filled by the Spirit. Why? Because whatever fills you will lead you. And so we want to be filled with the Holy Spirit. And when we're filled with the Holy Spirit, then he will control our actions, our thoughts, our attitudes, our thinking, and all that. That is what we want. So now the question you should be asking is, okay, Ty, how should I be filled with the Holy Spirit? And you ready for the answer? Here it comes. Desire God. Yeah? I mean, think about it. Like, if all the things we said earlier, that if we desire fun, we'll fill our lives with fun. If we desire activities, we'll fill our schedules full to the brink. If we want to be full of the Holy Spirit, in which this is a somewhat of a command that Paul is giving to Christians, it's not a one-time filling. It's constantly going back to the well over and over. If we want to be filled with the Spirit and walk as people walking by the Spirit, as Paul says in Galatians 6 as well, then we must desire God. Now, the question you should be asking is, how do I desire God? I'm glad you asked. Fall in love with his word. Fall in love with his people. Fall in love with Jesus each and every day. Submit to God. Submit to the scripture. Submit to all that he's called you to be in the goodness of his design to flourish as people. And there's a byproduct to where you're like, you know what? I feel like I'm being led by God throughout my everyday life. There's a byproduct. You ready for it? Verse 19 and 20. Check it out. Addressing one another in psalms and hymns and spiritual songs, singing and making melody to the Lord with all your heart. Meaning that there's a song in your heart even outside of our gathering. And typically, as most of us, if we got really honest, most of our songs outside of here are like warm-up songs, like me, me, me, me, me, me, me. It's a lame joke. But it's true. And then we get in here, we're like, me, me, me, you, me, like kind of deal. But no, like as we're thinking about God and we're like reading and interacting with him and his word, it causes a song in our heart. It just really does. And then we'll start addressing each other with like this pep in our step of like, thanks be to God. Because look what he says right here in verse 20. He says, giving thanks always, like throughout our normal everyday lives, always for everything. And it means everything to God, the Father, in the name of the Lord Jesus Christ. So imagine what that looked like being committed people that we're being led by God. Imagine what that would look like imperfectly as we are being led by God in our everyday life. I think that'd just be that's a beautiful thing. That's what we want more and more. And we see this from Nehemiah as well. Let me keep going. Go back to verse 5 of Nehemiah 7. He says, and I found the book of the genealogies of those who came up at the first. So hold that phrase, who came up at the first. So he's getting a list of people's name of those who came up at first. And I found written in it, these were the people of the providence who came up out of the captivity of those exiles whom Nebuchadnezzar, the king of Babylon, had carried into exile. They returned to Jerusalem and Judea, each to his own town. What's going on? Nehemiah is getting ready to set up the following genealogy. You're going to see that if you got your Bible right now. You see below all those names. What he's doing is he's giving a list of the names that we see back in Ezra chapter 2 of the people who came back to Jerusalem 90 years before Nehemiah. Those are the ones setting up Torah and all that, okay? And so what Nehemiah is doing, he's looking back. And so that's the second committed people who center their lives upon God. The second thing they do is they have a multi-generational perspective. He's got a multi-generational perspective. He's looking back in order to rebuild the city, in order to look to the future. Again, he's looking back to the time of Ezra 90 years earlier when they came back. They're the first ones. These are people who came back and gave all of their lives to see the work of God happen. I mean, imagine, these are the people that they're building their lives from because they came back. They not only put their names on the line, but they put their lives on the line. They left exile and went back to busted up, beat up Jerusalem 90 years earlier. Huge sacrifice. And I think this is the point that Nehemiah is making. All of us come from somewhere. Like, there is someone who came before us that set things up in our faith. Like, listen, we just didn't pop out of thin air, right? There's someone who's laid a foundation of faith before us, and I think that's what Nehemiah is getting at, and I think that's what we need to get at as well, that we need to be able to look back on the past of Christianity over 2,000 years and thank the men and women who have given up life and limb for us to be here right now, gathered together with the Word of God, worshiping Jesus together. We need to look back and thank them. And some of those aren't even like 2,000 years ago. Some of those are in your life as well. I want you to take a pause moment and think about, who was the person that shared the gospel with you when you trusted Jesus? I want you to think of names. Who was the one that led you to Jesus? Who's the one who discipled you and taught you the ways of Christ? Who's the person that like brought you to a church or brought you into church and like told you like, hey, this is the family of God and we belong here? Who are those people that have been praying for you year after year after year? Do you have those names? Take just a moment. Get those names. When you get those names, give me a little nod. Give me the like, mm-hmm, mm-hmm. You know what a nod is, right? Yeah. Hey, they made some big sacrifices. They were obedient to the Lord so you would know Jesus. That's a big deal. Man, that's the biggest deal of all. Here's what I want to encourage you to do. You have that name or names? I encourage you to write them a letter, and you're like, write a letter? Who's got envelopes and stamps? Or text them. or call them and thank God and thank them. Now, for some of you, they've gone ahead of you in glory. Some of you, like, hey, the person who led me to Christ, my granny, my nanny, whoever that may be, like, they've gone ahead into glory ahead of you or before on now. I would encourage you just to thank God for them by name. Just, God, thank you for them. Because we want to look to the past. There are many of you here right now that are older in age to where you have sacrificed so much to see your children, grandchildren, and even great-grandchildren be connected to Jesus. And no one maybe has acknowledged it, or no one really sees you in that quiet work that you've done of prayer, inviting. Hey, I just want to remind you, the Lord sees you. The Lord sees you. So if you've got someone ahead of you in your family who's a little on the older side, been praying for you, I just want to encourage you, like respect and give them some love and thank them. Now also, I think Nehemiah is looking to the past in order to look to the future, because guess what? Like, he knows he's not going to live forever, and someone else is going to be taking over Jerusalem, taking over temple worship, taking over, you know, Torah reform and all that. And so they got to look to the future. And the same thing is true of us right here, Grace Point Church. We've got to look to the future. Why? Because we're going to be handing all this over, the gospel, our Bibles, our doctrine, our theology, this church. We're going to be handing it over to all those young ones in the family center. Does that make you excited or really nervous? Someone in the first gathering was like, both. I'm like, for sure. Like, how have we done? Are they going to be able to pick up this mantle? Are they going to be able to pick up the gospel? Are they going to be able to carry this on with sound doctrine from the word, as the word says? I'm from the generation Gen X. We are the coolest generation. It just is what it is. Not the sharpest for sure, but we're pretty cool. And, you know, a lot of times we hear people mock or make fun of or talk ill about millennials and Gen Z. Have you heard that language before? Millennials and Gen Z, they're the worst. Have you heard this? Hey, we raised them. It's not on them. That's on us. The same is true with our faith. We're the ones called to disciple them. We're the ones called to raise them up in the Lord, to know the Lord. That's on us, right? That's us. And so here's my question. How have we been doing? If you're raising children right now, mom, dad, aunt, uncle, grandparent, like, you're in charge of raising the child, I want you to think through this question, okay? Don't answer. What is the goal of parenting, Christian? Don't say anything out loud. I want you to think about it. What is the goal parenting? Sometimes we just need to pause and get real simple and think about these things. Is the goal of parenting giving my kid more opportunities and advantages than I had? Not a bad thing. Is the goal of parenting is making sure my kid gets through the educational system and goes on to further educational situations like college or grad school or PhD programs? Is the goal of parenting to make it the easiest 18 years of my life? Sorry, that's not going to happen. Is the goal of parenting, I got to make them somebody special for the world. Is the goal of parenting, I just want my kid to be happy? No. What is the goal of parenting? I want to help you. I want to offer something to you. Perhaps the goal of parenting is this. You might want to jot it down. That they know and love Jesus. Like, that's Christian parenting. What, that they know and love Jesus. That is the most important thing ever. Why? Because if they know and love Jesus, what we're all saying, and we said it earlier, knowing and loving Jesus is the hub, and everything else will work from that. Their happiness will come from that. Their education can come from that. Their relationships will come from that. All those things, being well-rounded, will come from that. But if you create education as the hub, it'll break down. If you create other relationships, that'll break down. If you create just being happy, that'll break down. It's got to be Jesus as the hub. And for some of you, you're like, A to the man. Yay. I agree with that. However, you may look at me and say, okay, Ty, what are you guys doing here to disciple my kid, make my kid look more like Jesus? And then I would push that back to you. I'm like, well, we need to know our roles in this, because we are the backup singers to your band. You're the lead singer. And you have the lead voices in it. Let me tell you the advantage you have with discipling your kids. Did you know there are 8,760 hours in a year? Now, when we talk about kids under the age of 18, about 1,060 of those hours, they've got to go to school. And then they sleep. Your kids sleep, don't they? So that's about 2,920 hours a year they get of sleep. And so parents, you have 4,760 hours with your kids per year. 4,760 hours per year you have to disciple your kid. We here at the church, if you bring them every week without fail, that would be 52 hours a year that we have with them. Do you see the difference? 4,760 versus 52. We want to do everything to support you. We want to do everything to equip you and encourage you and all that. But it begins with you. It is your responsibility. That means you've got to create a culture within your home where the Bible and prayer are prized because of God is good. You've got to create, like, here's opportunities to get my kids in the Bible at every age and stage. Here's opportunity for us to sit at a table or sit in the living room and thank God together. Here's an opportunity for me to show them an example of my life falling apart and I run to God, not other things. Here's an example of us being the taller sinners, in most cases, us being the taller sinners, showing them confession and repentance so they, the smaller sinners, will know that mommy and daddy are sinners as well and they need Jesus just like I need Jesus. These are great opportunities. It's an opportunity for us as grown-ups in their life to make church a priority because this is the ultimate family of God and this is the body of Christ. This is what we must do as parents, create that culture. J.D. Greer said this, talking about committed parenting. He says this, committed parenting, they prioritize church over athletics because there's no guarantee that they will go pro, but there is a guarantee where they will spend their eternal state. Listen, it's impossible to try to take our kids spiritually somewhere we refuse to go or won't go. I just want them to love Jesus. If we don't love Jesus, I just want them to be in their Bible. If we're not in our Bible, outside of a miracle of God, which can happen, but the role and responsibility is on us grown-ups. This is what we're called to do. And what we see from Nehemiah, he's looking back, he's looking forward. Passing on our faith is paramount. It's so important. So how are we passing it on to the next generation matters. And so we have a multi-generational perspective. It's going to take all of us to do that. Let me keep going. Nehemiah 7. That makes sense? Still with me? Cool. You can call J.D. Greer if you didn't like that quote. I didn't say it. It was his. So verses 6 through 70, there's the genealogy. That is the list of names. I'm not going to painfully walk through that because it'd be hard to do that. But 6 through 70, you see names. I want to, as you look at it, I want to kind of give you the groups that's going on here because this is the people that came back earlier, 90 years earlier. Verses 7 through 32, that's the household, the men leading the household there. Verses 39 through 42, that would be the priest. Verse 43 would be the Levites. Verses 44 and 45 would be the singers and gatekeepers. I love that they're mentioned. Verses 46 through 56 would be the temple servants. Verses 47 through 59 would be the sons of Solomon, just showing his genealogy. Verses 61 through 65, we'll call those the questionables. We'll come back to that in just a minute. Verse 70 through 71, these were the people who gave. So, what Nehemiah is doing, he's looking back at the genealogy from Ezra. He's saying, these are the people who serve the Lord. And we think about our lives as Christians. If you're a Christian here today, we would say in our lives, we want to serve the Lord. Yeah? Yeah, we want to serve the Lord. How do we serve the Lord? Especially when we start reading our Bible, like what does it mean to serve the Lord? We hear it all the time. You get to Acts chapter 17. You don't have to go there. I'll show you. You read things like this. The God who made the world and everything in it, being Lord of heaven and earth, does not live in temples made by man, nor is he served by human hands as though he needed anything, since he himself gives to all mankind life and breath and everything. Wait, so how do we serve the Lord? We can't like by our hands, we can't serve him. Ah, I think I know what it is. As we look at the whole landscape of the Bible and the reason that Nehemiah is using this genealogy, we serve the Lord by serving the family of God. You want to serve the Lord? Serve the family. I think that's what he's talking about. That's my third point here. Serve the Lord by serving the family. When you look through this genealogy, you see various people with various gifts, and they're using all those gifts together in order to do the work of the people. It's what we call liturgy. And the work of the people is to worship God together. And so there's a lot of people doing sacrifices, a lot of people doing burnt offerings, a lot of people singing, a lot of people doing different things. They're serving one another in this act in order to together serve the Lord. And here's the deal. He has, every person in the list has roles and responsibilities. It's the same thing here within this family of God. If we want to serve the Lord, we must serve the family. Everybody here, everyone here has a role and a responsibility. And my question is, what is your role and responsibility here at Grace Point Church? In the New Testament, Paul's got this writing in Colossians 4:17. It says this, and say to Archie, and look at this phrase. He says, see that you fulfill the ministry that you have received from the Lord. Notice the you, and I emphasize it by pointing at you. You, see that you fulfill the ministry that you have received. So the question is this, what is your ministry? Everybody here has a ministry. What is your ministry? What has God called you to do right here in order to serve him by serving the family of God? Some of you are like, well, I don't know. Well, you could, if you wanted to, go online, and I'm not knocking this as I say this. You could go online and take a spiritual gifts test. And then you'll find out you have a gift that you're like, I don't know what to do with this. And so I'll give you a better thing to do. In the book of Galatians, it talks about us when there's opportunities just to go on and jump in and serve one another. Here's the reality. If the family all jumps in together, it really lightens the burden on the few who are serving now. The way this should work is that we should all serve and use our gifts together to worship God and to care for one another. That's how we serve the Lord, is by serving one another. Let me keep going. Look at verse 61. It says, the following were those who came up from Telmela and Telharsha, Cherub, Adon, and Immer. Now watch this phrase. But they could not prove their father's houses nor their descendants whether they belonged to Israel. And so the idea is when they went off into exile, they lost their paperwork and they couldn't prove the family they came from, which was a really, really, really big deal. Skip down to verse 64. You see some of the names there before that. These sought their registration among those enrolled in the genealogies, but it was not found there. So they were excluded from the priesthood as unclean. Ouch. Did you just hear that? Excluded from the priesthood. Like you're in the family, but that special part there, yeah, you can't do that. You're excluded. You're deemed unclean because you can't prove that you come from the line that can do that. Verse 65, the governor, which would be Nehemiah, told them that they were not to partake of the most holy food until a priest with Urim or Thummim should arise. Let me set the scene. These people were claiming like, hey, we're part of the priestly family. They're like, do you have paperwork? They're like, no, we don't. They're like, do you have your dice? They're like, no, we don't. You're like, dice? What does that mean? Have you ever seen like an illustration of a priest of the Old Testament? They got like the big kind of funny hat on, and then they got a big breastplate, and it's got like 12 different stones representing the 12 tribes. You ever seen that? Most believe this last little phrase here, Urim and Thummim, what that actually is, it's the two kind of dice-like things when they would cast lots to try to discern the Lord's will, that they didn't have those. Apparently, they lost those, and so since they couldn't prove that, then they would usually hide it behind the breastplate. So that if they couldn't prove that, then they were deemed as unclean. And so Nehemiah had to do something really hard. You know what he had to do? He had to tell them no. How hard is that? Some of us really struggle with that, don't we? Telling people no. Some of us are like, no, I'm really good at it. I love saying the word no. But why would Nehemiah do something hard and be unpopular? It almost feels offensive. Why would he do that? Number four, committed people, they pursue obedience. The reason why Nehemiah told him no is because he's pursuing obedience right here, because it would be wrong for him to let them do that if they didn't have their instruments, if they didn't have their paperwork, if they couldn't verify, like they could be sinning. And he was like, well, we're just not going to have that. So as of right now, until you can prove it, until we find all this, then I'm going to have to say no to you because I don't want to break God's word. I want to be obedient. And what Nehemiah is doing right there is not trying to be a jerk to them. No, no, no. What he's really trying to do is trying to purify their faith. Why? Because at that time period, a lot of other faiths have been mixed with the worship of the one true God. Like they would go to temple, they would hear Torah, would do all their sacrifices and worship the one true God. And then they would go back to their homes and they'd have little trinkets, little idols, and they would worship gods of the lands around them as well, called pluralism. Thank God we don't do that today, am I right? I don't know. I might argue that the Christian faith has been stained a little bit as well with pluralism. That when you look at the landscape of Christianity, there's a lot of other things that we worship outside of the one true God. We may call it him the one true God. But let me kind of illustrate like this. We'll talk a lot about Jesus, and we kind of sprinkle Jesus into our lives. But what we actually have is this thing called moralistic therapeutic deism. You ever heard this term before? Moralistic therapeutic deism. Make me good, make me happy, and sprinkle in some God language along the way. And what Nehemiah is doing is like, no. We're gonna pursue obedience at all costs, even when it's not favorable, even when it's not popular. Why? Because our worship, we want our worship pure, and it matters. Christian, we want to obey God, right? I mean, we pursue obedience, but we disobey God, don't we? Which is easier? You might not want to answer this. Obeying God or disobeying God? It is. Why is it so hard to obey God? Herman Melville, he wrote the novel Moby Dick. He said this, and it's really, really good. He says, "But all things that God would have us to do are hard for us to do." Amen. Remember that. And hence, he oftener, which is old word, commands us than endeavors to persuade. Like God at times is not persuading us. He's commanding us. He's commanding. He says, and if we obey God, here it is, we must disobey ourselves. And it is in this disobeying ourselves wherein the hardness of obeying God consists. Isn't this it? The hardest part about obeying God is I got to disobey myself. Or in Jesus' word, Jesus says you got to deny yourself. I'd argue that's the hardest thing of Christianity right there. Denying yourself. Denying our wants and our whims and our ways. But the beauty is when we deny ourselves or disobey ourselves and obey God, we pursue obedience, that's where life flourishes. That's where life begins to make sense. That's where the things like satisfaction and contentment, even when life is tough, that's where joy in the middle of chaos, that's where peace in the middle of trials, that's where all that stems from, because I know this is what God has created me to do, and I know obedience is how I'm created to be. And so from Nehemiah, we see that he pursued obedience. Let me show you the last one, verse 70. Now some of the heads of the father's house gave to the work. So this is a physical giving of funds. The governor gave to the treasury 1,000 derricks, which is a weight of measurement, derricks of gold, 50 basins, 30 priest garments, and 50 minas, which is another measurement of weight, of silver. And some of the heads of the father's house gave into the treasury of the work, 20,000 derricks of gold, 2,200 minas of silver. And what the rest of the people gave was 20,000 derricks of gold, 2,000 minas of silver, and 67 priest garments. So what Nehemiah is saying right there, again, is that everyone gave something. Everyone pitched in. This was a family endeavor, which brings me to my final point, that a committed person, they give first fruits, not leftovers. Number 5, give first fruits and not leftovers. Think about it. He's talking about the first returners to Jerusalem 90 years earlier, and like the city's in shambles, the temple is not rebuilt, it's a scary, defenseless place, it's really rough. Before they set up their houses, before they got their kids back into school or anything like that, they gave to the Lord first. That's what the Bible calls first fruits. If you have an apple tree and your apple tree grew 10 apples, the first bit of your apples before you go to the market and sell them, before you eat them at your table, is to go and be to the Lord. Not leftovers, not crumbs, not an afterthought. It is an act of worship for us to give anything and everything, whether it be resources, whether it be our time, whether it be our energies. That's our first fruit offering. That's how we offer ourselves to God. A couple weeks ago, I preached, and a part of the text in Nehemiah was about resources, about money and finances, because they were overtaxing and they were robbing people and all that. And I wanted to pose those two questions to be curious about. And I said, hey, these two questions, be curious about them. Think about them for a while. If you got people that live with you, talk to it with them. If you're in a community group, talk with them about it as well. I want to revisit those two questions again. Number one, do I know God's will for money? I think that's a question we should ask ourselves. Do I know God's will for money? How do I have a view of money? Is it from the world or from what my parents taught me or school? Or do I have a theology of money when it comes to this is what God says? Like all of money is not ours, it's his, and we are to be good stewards of it. The second question was this: do I worship money as God or worship God with money? Like, do I literally take my money and do I worship God with it, or do I basically make a god of it and worship it or worship myself with it? Why? Because committed people, they're like, man, I'm first fruits. First to the Lord is what 2 Corinthians 8 says. First to the Lord. I gave myself first to the Lord. If I've given myself to the Lord, it's easy to give everything else to the Lord. If I'm committed to him, it's easy to commit all I have to the work of God. See, committed people are led by God, have a multi-generational perspective, serve the Lord by serving the family, pursue obedience, give first fruits and not leftovers. These are the things I want to grow in, and I'm sure you'd like to grow in those as well. I'd love to see us as a church grow in these areas. But if we got honest, and I want you to be honest, we look at this list of five things, we fail at them in big ways and small ways, don't we? Yep. Thank God we're not saved by these things, so I don't think any of us would be saved, right? Yep. See, we missed the mark. And so the question is there any hope for us at all? The answer is, we're not saved by our commitment to God, but we are saved by his commitment to us. That's the best news ever, right? That doesn't make us not want to be committed to him, but no, in light of that, because he's so committed to me, I want to be committed to him. I want to love him, to desire him, and to worship him in these ways and so much more. I want to highlight one person from the genealogy. This will be the last thing I do, just one person, and I am thankful for their commitment. Are you ready? Nehemiah 7:7. I want to highlight just one person. They came with, what's the name? Say it one more time. Why are we not naming our kids Zerubbabel? Zerubbabel. I am so thankful for Zerubbabel's faithfulness. I am so thankful that he is counted in the number there. I'm so thankful that he came back to see Jerusalem restored and to see the worship of the one true God restored and see the walls restored and the people of God restored so they can be a light to the nations in which God has called them. I am so thankful for Zerubbabel. And what's super cool about his faithfulness, it's generational, because one day the faithful one would come from Zerubbabel. Zerubbabel's great, great, great, great, great, great. Let me show you. Matthew 1. So here's another genealogy, but it's in our New Testament. You ready? And after the deportation to Babylon, talking about the story of Nehemiah in the New Testament, Jehoiada was the father of Shealtiel, and Shealtiel the father of? And if you look all the way through these names, through verse 13, 14, 15, you get to verse 16. And Jacob, the father of Joseph, the husband of Mary, of whom? What's the name? Oh, come on, one more time. Jesus. Of whom Jesus was born, who is called Christ. And the word Christ is the Greek word for Messiah, which is the Hebrew word. Jesus is the Messiah. That's the reason why earlier in the Old Testament, Nehemiah, they're trying to get Jerusalem back and up and running, the people of God back up and running, the temple back up and running. Why? They're waiting for Jesus, the Messiah. Think about our 5 points today. Jesus fulfilled those perfectly. Jesus was the one who came and perfectly submitted himself to the Father's leading, even leading him all the way to the cross. Jesus was the one who had a multi-generational perspective. Those of faith of old were looking forward, where we're looking back to all that Jesus has done. Jesus is the one who served the Father by serving us, the family, by dying for us on the cross. Jesus is the one who not only pursued holiness, but he perfected holiness in our place. And Jesus is the one who is the first fruit. He is the best, giving of himself so that we can have life. And so the good news today is this: Jesus is committed to us. Now, why not commit ourselves to him? Perhaps God is calling you to something today. Let's listen to him and respond to him in obedience. Let's pray. God, thank you so much for your word. Some of it is easier to understand. Some of it's real, real tough, but all of it is from you and all of it is for our good. And all of us leads us to you, Jesus. And so we thank you for our text today. And God, I pray for us as a family here that we would live out from your commitment to us. Our salvation does not hang upon us being good or bad or us being in or out committed to you, but our salvation is final because you are committed to us. And for that, God, we thank you. And we pray, God, that we would, in light of that, commit ourselves to you in all ways. That honestly, we truly want to be led by you. And so may we desire you more and more and ask for the filling of the Holy Spirit more and more in our lives so we can walk in your ways and be your people that gather together and scatter together and to be a light to the nation. So God, as you're just speaking in our hearts today and moving in our hearts today, perhaps that may be encouragement for some of us who are just downcast and we need encouragement, or perhaps it is conviction to there's just been sin of omission or commission we've been doing or not doing. Thank you for the gift of repentance and refreshment and coming back to you. You always welcome us back. So God, as you're doing that, would you just draw our hearts and our loves and our desires more and more towards you? Would you give us greater love for one another to where we would love in action? And would you help us to be a light to the world around us? All for your glory and for your namesake, Jesus, we pray. Amen.
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That was Wayne Watson on Pilgrim Radio this morning. I'm Spencer Dahlke. I'm glad you could join us for a few more songs this hour. And then, of course, Reader's Choice and His People at 2 a.m. Pacific Time. We've got a lot to look forward to, so stick with us as we turn next to Glenn Kaiser singing Communion Song.

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1: 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We're currently working our way through Holiness by J.C. Ryle. John Charles Ryle served for almost 40 years as a minister of the gospel before being appointed as the first bishop of Liverpool.

The last thing I have to say is this. True Christianity is a good fight. That word good is a curious word to apply to any warfare. All worldly war is more or less evil. No doubt it is an absolute necessity in many cases to procure the liberty of nations, to prevent the weak from being trampled down by the strong, but still it's an evil. It entails an awful amount of bloodshed and suffering. It hurries into eternity myriads who are completely unprepared for their change. It calls forth the worst passions of man. It causes enormous waste and destruction of property. It fills peaceful homes with mourning widows and orphans. It spreads far and wide poverty, taxation, and national distress. It disarranges all the order of society. It interrupts the work of the gospel and the growth of Christian missions. In short, war is an immense and incalculable evil, and every praying man should cry night and day, "Give peace in our times." And yet, there is one warfare which is emphatically good, and one fight in which there is no evil. That warfare is the Christian warfare. The fight is the fight of the soul. Now, what are the reasons why the Christian fight is a good fight? What are the points in which his warfare is superior and to the warfare of this world? Let me examine this matter and open it out in order. I dare not pass the subject and leave it unnoticed. I want no one to begin the life of a Christian soldier without counting the cost. I would not keep back from anyone that if he would be holy and see the Lord, he must fight, and that the Christian fight, though spiritual, is real and severe. It needs courage, boldness, and perseverance. But I want my readers to know that there is abundant encouragement if they will only begin the battle. The Scripture does not call the Christian fight a good fight without reason and cause. Let me try to show what I mean. The Christian's fight is good because fought under the best of generals. The leader and commander of all believers is our divine Savior, the Lord Jesus Christ, a Savior of perfect wisdom, infinite love, and almighty power. The captain of our salvation never fails to lead his soldiers to victory. He never makes any useless movements, never errs in judgment, never commits any mistake. His eye is on all his followers, from the greatest of them even to the least. The humblest servant in his army is not forgotten. The weakest and most sickly is cared for, remembered, and kept unto salvation. The souls whom he has purchased and redeemed with his own blood are far too precious to be wasted and thrown away. Surely this is good. Also, the Christian's fight is good, because fought with the best of helps, weak as each believer is in himself, the Holy Spirit dwells in him, and his body is a temple of the Holy Ghost. Chosen by God the Father, washed in the blood of the Son, renewed by the Spirit, he does not go to warfare at his own charges and is never alone. God the Holy Ghost daily teaches, leads, guides, and directs him. God the Father guards him by his almighty power. God the Son intercedes for him every moment, like Moses on the mount, while he is fighting in the valley below. A threefold cord like this can never be broken. His daily provisions and supplies never fail. His commissariat is never defective. His bread and his water are sure. Weak as he seems in himself, like a worm, he is strong in the Lord to do great exploits. Surely this is good. Further, the Christian fight is a good fight because fought with the best of promises. To every believer belong
exceeding great and precious promises, all yea and amen in Christ,

promises sure to be fulfilled, because made by one who cannot lie, and has power as well as will to keep his word. Sin shall not have dominion over you. The God of peace shall bruise Satan under your feet shortly. He which has begun a good work will perform it until the day of Jesus Christ. When you pass through the waters, I will be with thee, and through the rivers, they shall not overflow thee. My sheep shall never perish, neither shall any man pluck them out of my hand. Him that cometh to me, I will in no wise cast out. I will never leave thee, nor forsake thee. I am persuaded that neither death, nor life, nor things present, nor things to come, shall be able to separate us from the love of God, which is in Christ Jesus. Words like these are worth their weight in gold. Who does not know the promises of coming aid have cheered the defenders of besieged cities like Lucknow and raised them above their natural strength? Have we never heard that the promise of help before night had much to say to the mighty victory of Waterloo? Yet all such promises are nothing compared to the rich treasure of believers, the eternal promises of God. Surely this is good. The Christian's fight is a good fight because fought with the best of issues and results. No doubt it is a war in which there are tremendous struggles, agonizing conflicts, wounds, bruises and watchings, fastings and fatigue. But still, every believer, without exception, is more than conqueror through him that loved him. It's Romans 8:37. No soldiers of Christ are ever lost, missing or left dead on the battlefield. No mourning will ever need to be put on, and no tears to be shed for either private or officer in the army of Christ. The muster roll, when the last evening comes, will be found precisely the same that it was in the morning. The English guards marched out of London to the Crimean campaign, a magnificent body of men. But many of the gallant fellows laid their bones in a foreign grave and never saw London again. Far different shall be the arrival of the Christian army in the city which has foundations, whose builder and maker is God. Hebrews 11:10, not one shall be found lacking. The words of our great captain shall be found true. Of them which thou gavest me have I lost none. John 18:9. Surely this is good. The Christian's fight is good because it does good to the soul of him that fights it. All other wars have a bad, lowering, and demoralizing tendency. They call forth the worst passions of the human mind. They harden the conscience and sap the foundations of religion and morality. The Christian warfare alone tends to call forth the best things that are left in man. It promotes humility and charity. It lessens selfishness and worldliness. It induces men to set their affections on things above. The old, the sick, the dying are never known to repent of fighting Christ's battles against sin, the world, and the devil. Their only regret is that they did not begin to serve Christ long before. The experience of that eminent saint, Philip Henry, does not stand alone. In his last days, he said to his family, "I take you all to record that a life spent in the service of Christ is the happiest life that a man can spend upon earth." Surely, this is good. The Christian's fight is a good fight because it does good to the world. All other wars have a devastating, ravaging, and injurious effect. The march of an army through a land is an awful scourge to the inhabitants. Wherever it goes, it impoverishes, wastes, and does harm. Injury to persons, property, feelings, and morals
invariably accompanies it, far different are the effects produced by Christian soldiers. Wherever they live, they are a blessing. They raise the standard of religion and morality. They invariably check the progress of drunkenness, Sabbath breaking, profligacy, and dishonesty. Even their enemies are obliged to respect them. Go where you please, you will rarely find that barracks and garrisons do good to the neighborhood. But go where you please, you will find that the presence of a few true Christians is a blessing. Surely, that is good. Finally, the Christian's fight is good because it ends in a glorious reward for all who fight it. Who can tell the wages that Christ will pay to all his faithful people? Who can estimate the good things that our divine captain has laid up for those who confess him before men? A grateful country can give to her successful warriors medals, Victoria Crosses, pensions, peerages, honors, and titles, but it can give nothing that will last and endure forever, nothing that can be carried beyond the grave. Palaces like Blenheim and Strathfieldsaye can only be enjoyed for a few years. The bravest generals and soldiers must go down one day before the King of Terrors. Better, far better, is the position of him who fights under Christ's banner against sin, the world, and the devil. He may get little praise of man while he lives and go down to the grave with little honor, but he shall have that which is far better, because far more enduring, he shall have a crown of glory that does not fade away. And surely this is good. Let us settle it in our minds that the Christian fight is a good fight, really good, truly good, emphatically good. We see only part of it yet. We see the struggle, but not the end. We see the campaign and not the reward. We see the cross, but not the crown. We see a few humble, broken-spirited, penitent, praying people, enduring hardships and despised by the world. But we see not the hand of God over them, the face of God smiling on them, the kingdom of glory prepared for them. These things are yet to be revealed. Let us not judge by appearances. There are more good things about the Christian warfare than we see. And now let me conclude my whole subject with a few words of practical application. Our lot is cast in times when the world seems thinking of little else but battles and fighting. The iron is entering into the soul of more than one nation, and the mirth of many a fair district is clean gone. Surely in times like these, a minister may fairly call on men to remember their spiritual warfare. Let me say a few parting words about the great fight of the soul. First, it may be you are struggling hard for the rewards of this world. Perhaps you're straining every nerve to obtain money or place or power or pleasure. If that be your case, take care. You are sowing a crop of bitter disappointment. Unless you find what you are about, your latter end will be to lie down in sorrow. Thousands have trodden the path you are pursuing and have awakened too late to find it end in misery and eternal ruin. They have fought hard for wealth and honor and office and promotion and turned their backs on God and Christ and heaven and the world to come. And what has their end been? Often, far too often, they have found out their whole life has been a grand mistake. They have tasted by bitter experience the feelings of the dying statesman who cried aloud in his last hours, "The battle is fought, the battle is fought, but the victory is not won." For your own happiness' sake, resolve this day to join the Lord's side.
Shake off your past carelessness and unbelief. Come out from the ways of a thoughtless, unreasoning world. Take up the cross and become a good soldier of Christ. Fight the good fight of faith, that you may be happy as well as safe. Think what the people of this world will often do for liberty, without any religious principle. Remember how Greeks and Romans and Swiss and Tyrolese from Tyrol have endured the loss of all things and even life itself rather than bend their necks to a foreign yoke. Let their example provoke you to emulation. If men can do so much for a corruptible crown, how much more should you do for one which is incorruptible? Awaken to a sense of the misery of being a slave. For life and happiness and liberty, arise and fight. Fear not to begin and enlist under Christ's banner. The great captain of your salvation rejects none that come to him, like David in the cave of Adullam. He is ready to receive all who apply to him. However unworthy they may feel themselves, none who repent and believe are too bad to be enrolled in the ranks of Christ's army. All who come to him by faith are admitted, clothed, armed, trained, and finally led on to complete victory. Fear not to begin this very day. There is yet room for you. Fear not to go on fighting if you once enlist. The more thorough and wholehearted you are as a soldier, the more comfortable will you find your warfare. No doubt you will often meet with trouble, fatigue, and hard fighting before your warfare is accomplished. But let none of these things move you. Greater is he who is for you than all they that be against you. Everlasting liberty or everlasting captivity are the alternatives before you. Choose liberty and fight to the last. Secondly, it may be you know something of the Christian's warfare and are a tried and proved soldier already. If that be your case, accept a parting word of advice and encouragement from a fellow soldier. Let me speak to myself as well as to you. Let us steer up our minds by way of remembrance. There are some things which we cannot remember too well. Let us remember that if we would fight successfully, we must put on the whole armor of God and never lay it aside until we die. Not a single piece of the armor can be dispensed with. The girdle of truth, the breastplate of righteousness, the shield of faith, the sword of the Spirit, the helmet of hope, each and all are needful. Not a single day can we dispense with any part of this armor. Well says an old veteran in Christ's army who died 200 years ago, "In heaven we shall appear not in armor, but in robes of glory. But here our arms are to be worn night and day. We must walk, work, sleep in them, or else we are not true soldiers of Christ." Let us remember the solemn words of an inspired warrior who went to his rest 1,800 years ago. "No man that wars entangles himself with the affairs of this life, that he may please him who has chosen him to be a soldier." It's in 2 Timothy chapter 2, verse 4. May we never forget that saying. Let us remember that some have seemed good soldiers for a little season and talked loudly of what they would do and yet turned back disgracefully on the day of battle. Let us never forget Balaam and Judas and Demas and Lot's wife. Whatever we are, and however weak, let us be real, genuine, true, and sincere.
Let us remember that the eye of our loving Savior is upon us morning, noon, and night. He will never allow us to be tempted above that which we are able to bear. He can be touched with the feeling of our infirmities because he suffered himself being tempted. He knows what battles and conflicts are, for he himself was assaulted by the prince of this world. Having such a high priest, Jesus, the Son of God, let us hold fast our profession.

0: This is a test of the emergency alert system from the Nevada State Police. This is only a test. Federal, state, and local officials use the emergency alert system to keep you informed in the event of an emergency or disaster through your local radio, television, and cable providers. This test helps ensure that the emergency alert system participants are able to provide critical information during an emergency. This concludes this test of the emergency alert system.
1: Inherit the promises and are waiting for us to join them. Finally, let us remember that the time is short and the coming of the Lord draws near. A few more battles and the last trumpet shall sound, and the Prince of Peace shall come to reign on a renewed earth. A few more struggles and conflicts, and then we shall bid an eternal goodbye to warfare and to sin, to sorrow and to death. Then let us fight on to the last and never surrender. Thus saith the captain of our salvation, he that overcomes shall inherit all things, and I will be his God, and he shall be my son. Revelation 21, verse 7. Let me conclude with the words of John Bunyan in one of the most beautiful parts of Pilgrim's Progress. He is describing the end of one of his best and holiest pilgrims. After this, it was noised abroad that Mr. Valiant for Truth was sent for by a summons by the same party as the others. And he had this word for a token that the summons was true. The pitcher was broken at the fountain, Ecclesiastes 12:6. When he understood that, he called for his friends and told them of it. Then said he, I am going to my father's house, and though with great difficulty I have got here, yet now I do not repent of all the troubles I have been at to arrive where I am. My sword I give to him that shall succeed me in my pilgrimage, and my courage and skill to him that can get it. My marks and scars I carry with me to be a witness for me that I have fought his battles, who will now be my rewarder. When the day that he must go home was come, many accompanied him to the riverside, into which, as he went down, he said, O death, where is thy sting? And as he went down deeper, he cried, O grave, where is the victory? So he passed over, and all the trumpets sounded for him on the other side. May our end be like this. May we never forget that without fighting there can be no holiness while we live, and no crown of glory when we die. End of chapter 4, The Fight. Comes now chapter 5, The Cost. Opens with a quote from Luke's Gospel, chapter 14, verse 28. Which of you, intending to build a tower, doesn't sit down first and count the cost? The text which heads this page is one of great importance. Few are the people who are not often obliged to ask themselves, what does it cost? In buying property, in building houses, in furnishing rooms, in forming plans, in changing dwellings, in educating children, it is wise and prudent to look forward and consider. Many would save themselves much sorrow and trouble if they would only remember the question, what does it cost? But there is one subject on which it is especially important to count the cost. That subject is the salvation of our souls. What does it cost to be a true Christian? What does it cost to be a really holy man? This, after all, is the grand question. For want of thought about this, thousands, after seeming to begin well, turn away from the road to heaven and are lost forever in hell. Let me try to say a few words which may throw light on the subject. I will show first what it costs to be a true Christian. Second, I will explain why it is of such great importance to count the cost. And third, I will give, in the last place, some hints which may help men to count the cost rightly. We are living in strange times. Events are hurrying on with singular rapidity. We never know what a day may bring forth. How much less do we know what may happen in a year? We live in a day of great religious profession. Scores of professing Christians in every part of the land are expressing a desire for more holiness and a higher degree of spiritual life. Yet nothing is more common than to see people receiving the word with joy, and then after 2 or 3 years, falling away and going back to their sins. They had not considered what it costs to be a really consistent believer and holy Christian. Surely, these are times when we ought often to sit down and count the cost and to consider the state of our souls. We must mind what we are about. If we desire to be truly holy, it's a good sign. We may thank God for putting the desire into our hearts. But still, the cost ought to be counted. No doubt Christ's way to eternal life is a way of pleasantness, but it is folly to shut our eyes to the fact that his way is narrow, and the cross comes before the crown. I have first to show what it costs to be a true Christian. Let there be no mistake about my meaning. I'm not examining what it costs to save a Christian soul. I know well what it costs, nothing less than the blood of the Son of God, to provide an atonement and to redeem man from hell. The price paid for our redemption was nothing less than the death of Jesus Christ on Calvary. We are bought with a price. Christ gave himself a ransom for all. But all this is wide of the question. The point I want to consider is another one altogether. It is what a man must be ready to give up if he wishes to be saved. It is the amount of sacrifice a man must submit to if he intends to serve Christ. It is in this sense that I raise the question, what does it cost? And I believe firmly that it is a most important one. And here we must end for this installment of reading through the book Holiness by J.C. Ryle.
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5: And these prayers matter because we basically owe our spiritual lives to these people, whether we realize it or not. I mean, their testimonies, their actions, they had... It helps set the stage for our eternity. Also, I think we could use a little revival right now. So in that way, we're all standing before God with the same empty hands that Catherine Booth or Amy Carmichael did, or Jonathan Edwards, Andrew Murray, Charles Spurgeon, D.L. Moody, A.B. Simpson, all those. I mean, they were caught up in an exciting time in history when the revivals were happening. And we're the ones who benefited from all that.
4: Robert Elmer, next. Today on His People, Spencer Dahlke is joined by writer and editor Robert Elmer, who has compiled a book of prayers of well-known Christians in history called Joy of Heaven, Prayers of the Revivals.
6: What first stirred your desire to compile these prayers into this book?
5: This is one of a series. Actually, it's number four in a series called The Prayers of the Church. It started about 4 years ago when we started out with Piercing Heaven, Prayers of the Puritans. And that book has taken off and went on to Fount of Heaven, Prayers of the Early Church. The third book was Prayers of the Reformation called Grace from Heaven. And then this one, Joy of Heaven, Prayers of the Revivals. It's a really special collection. And I'm really excited about this one. You'll probably be able to tell when I talk about it. It's passed along by some of the most committed and dedicated Christian leaders from the age of revivals, starting in the early 1700s, spanning about two centuries into about 1925 or so is where we cut it off. It's a pray-along book, which is not just a book to read, but it has 185 prayers, 40 men, 12 women from the Wesley brothers to Charles and Susanna Spurgeon, Jonathan Edwards, Catherine Booth, Evangeline Booth, lots more. It's updated. I sometimes had to carefully translate obsolete wording, edit the sentence length, things like that. But I did it carefully, lightly, prayerfully. And I wanted to make it more readable for today's reader without losing the meaning or the spirit of the original. So Joy of Heaven, in a nutshell, kind of invites us to step into that ongoing prayer life for God to revive his people, to revive his church, to touch the world. So the prayers are just as relevant today as they were 100, 200 years ago. And it's a fun book.
6: How did you select whose prayers to include? Because there are a number of great people in that time period, you know, faithful Christians.
5: It's divided into categories. So we kind of set up, okay, here's our prayer book. We want to do this time period from the 1700s to about 1925 or so. And it actually gave us a lot of options. It was a time when the print revolution was really taking hold. And, you know, there was all the names that you can imagine, the most well-knowns, the Spurgeons, Dwight Moody, who's founded Moody Bible Institute, the ones that just come up when you think about revival in the 1800s. And so I started looking and digging into what was available and found that a lot of these prayers, some of them had been collected in the 1800s or so, early 1900s. And I was able to dig into those and find some, but a lot of them, and this is true for the other books in the series as well, a lot of these prayers are just unknown. They're tucked into the middle of sermons. They're tucked into little articles. They're tucked into book collections that have been out of print for hundreds of years. It really had to do some prospecting, some spiritual archaeology maybe, to find some of these letters. And so I just let the choices kind of make themselves. I mean, you know, I prayed about it and looked for prayers, and I wasn't looking for any particular ones from particular people, but just what came up in the research. What ended up on this list of contributors, some of these people you've never heard of. But when you start reading their bios, they had really interesting lives and key roles in revivals. So others, you've probably heard of them as well, but there's a real mix there. And it was fun to discover.
6: You mentioned categories that you put these prayers into. For instance, like I think you have a category like deliver us from evil, prayers for, you know, warding off temptation, doing battle, or teaching us to pray. What, if anything, do these categories teach us about how these revivalists pray?
5: Yeah, I went back and forth on this. Did I know that these categories were going to shape up the way they did? And the answer is no, I didn't know. But what it tells us, here's some example. It's good to remember that this is a part of a series, right? And the Puritan book, Piercing Heaven, they had a lot of what I would call flat on my back, I'm helpless, pick me up out of the grave kind of prayers, you know? And you see that right away in the table of contents for Piercing Heaven. The early church collection had a lot of thank you, Father, Son, and Holy Spirit, triune God, guide us into the truth. We must need the truth. We need the truth. You know, they were talking about truth a lot. Those kind of prayers, and that's in Fount of Heaven. And then the reformers, they were centered on confession, forgiveness, begging God for mercy, prayers for the church. I mean, when you look at the table of contents for joy of heaven, there's, I'll look right now, what kind of categories? There's wake us, revive us. We seek your presence. We want to be holy. I mean, those kind of cries kind of rise up in this collection, and they give us a hint what was top of mind during these revival times.
6: I was just thinking about, like, yeah, those patterns that you notice. Like, it makes sense the early church, they don't have the heritage that we have. You know, we have centuries of Christian thinkers about what does scripture teach. So it makes sense they would pray, like, guide us into the truth. Or, you know, the reformers, spare the church as they're trying to, like, reform and reclaim the gospel. I might just toss you this question a little bit. Based on your observations, of course, I'm sure there's a lot of value we could get from praying along with these revivalist prayers. But what do you think would be the main subject of the church today? What circumstances do we find ourselves under, and what sort of topics of prayer would you think be healthy for us to adopt?
5: Yeah, ask me that one in 10 years and we can look in the rearview mirror and I can tell you right away. But that's a tough one, because I look at these books and I think, you know, if I took prayers from the 1800s and made them my own, what would be the ones that would be most useful? If I took prayers from the Reformation days and made them my own, what would be the most useful? And again, from the early church or all these different eras, I mean, we can see patterns from the revival movements, but would that be something that we should take on today? Yeah, I guess the question is all the above. If I took this whole pile of books and say, you know, what are the most useful ones for the church today, where we're at now, and what do we need to pray for? It's an easy question to answer in the rearview mirror. I would just go all of the above. And I know that the revivalists have a lot to tell us. It's really relevant for today. I mean, this church in our day, our church could use a lot of revival too. I do a blog, since my heritage is Danish. My parents are both from Denmark, so I do a blog that's called Pray for Denmark. And most of those prayers that we do there, because the church in Denmark is so small, it's a single digit percentage of the people go to evangelical churches. I don't know if it's 4% or 5% or something like that, really small. But I see signs of revival in Europe, in America. We need revival just like they needed revival during Whitfield's day or during Spurgeon's day in the 1800s. A lot of the prayers for holiness, for cleansing in our church are so right on and relevant. A lot of the prayers in this book, Joy of Heaven, could be written today or prayed today. There's a lot of crossover.
6: It's easy to kind of complain about the state of the church today. There are a few things that I'm thinking about that I'd like to ask in a minute or two, but I did want to ask, you write, if we know how these people prayed, the revivalists, you know, the Spurgeons, the Jonathan Edwards, the Wesleys, and if we take the opportunity to sincerely adopt their prayers as our own, we build a stronger connection to the past as well as to the Lord who spans the centuries. What do you observe about repeating the prayers of our forefathers that strengthens our connection to the past? And why do you think that connection matters?
5: I think there's a huge difference between dwelling on or living in the past, which can turn out to be kind of suffocating and unhealthy, right? And then being connected to our spiritual heritage, which I believe is encouraged in Scripture. Why are genealogies and so many historic details in the Bible? Page after page, God really wants us to know and remember our spiritual heritage. So you have to ask why? Why? I mean, we're part of a continuum. So that's important to know. And I think that the more we know about our past, the more able we are to think clearly about our choices today and then recognize how God is working here and now. You know, we've all heard about not repeating the mistakes of the past and knowing the past so that we don't repeat the mistakes, blah, blah, blah. But for us as believers, it may be more about not getting in God's way. And as it turns out, I think the prayers of our spiritual forerunners are some of the most revealing truth reflectors that we really have. It's their hearts in writing. And after doing a few of these books, I'm convinced that there's no better way to know the past than to know what people prayed about, because You talk about the importance of the connection to the past. I look for how that connection translates into real life, into the way that we live it today, right? So I think that the prayers that we get out of these books are an amazing gift to the church. But to actually open the gift, it takes participation and actually wading into the stream of spiritual history by adopting the prayers as their own, if that makes sense. And it's so important to remember with these books, they're designed to be used and reused over and over, and not just read, but it's when we put them into practice, that's when the books take on a whole new value, I think. But to answer your question, why does this connection to the past matter? And one of the things to remember, too, is that we really have a genuinely close connection to these people, closer than you realize when you start to think about it. And I've written about this in the book's introduction more than once, and these are our spiritual grandparents, and we are their spiritual grandkids. And if you think about it for a minute, what about the way that these people worshiped, the way they gathered to sing, to praise, their emphasis on evangelism, on reaching out, the revivals that God brought about? And there's a direct connection to our denominations and our churches today. And it's probably also an even more personal connection if you start tracing the spiritual lineage of these grandparents and the people who might have led you to Christ or even to you yourself, right? So the connection is traceable, it's real, and it's there. And these prayers matter because we basically owe our spiritual lives to these people, whether we realize it or not. I mean, their testimonies, their actions, they help set the stage for our eternity. Also, I think we could use a little revival right now. So in that way, we're all standing before God with the same empty hands that Catherine Booth or Amy Carmichael did, or Jonathan Edwards, Andrew Murray, Charles Spurgeon, D.L. Moody, A.B. Simpson, all those. I mean, they were caught up in an exciting time in history when the revivals were happening, and we're the ones who benefited from all that.
6: Well, my guest today is Robert Elmer. He is a full-time writer and author of Joy of Heaven, Prayers of the Revivals. Just kind of strikes me, too, there's got to be something at least to be said about being able to look back at the prayers that our forefathers have made and see how God answered those prayers that maybe prompts faith in our hearts, which is, of course, faith is trust. You know, it's not this mystical thing. It's just believing God, you know? So are there any prayers that in the course of your studying and compiling them that we can also see elements of God having answered them?
5: I guess I hadn't connected the dots to be able to tell you that, okay, this prayer was prayed in 1895, and then what happened in 1896, there aren't any genie in a bottle kind of answers in these prayers. It's more of a subtle, that's what hit me, is this wave of faithfulness. Not so much specific answers, although I'm sure there were. But could I tell you what they were? Well, I could look back in history and we can see, here are the things that happened during those, and those are recorded. The movements, the churches that were started, the faithful lives that were came about through these prayers. And I guess we could start to make those connections, but I know that they're there.
6: Were there any particular prayers that were formative for you personally?
5: I thought you'd ask me that one. No surprise, Spurgeon had a big influence on me. And I wonder if I could just read a couple paragraphs from one of his prayers and marked it with a handy dandy built-in bookmark that's in this book. It's not long. But it really hit me, this part of one of Spurgeon's revival prayers. And he had a collection of prayers that I drew deeply from and used quite a few prayers from. But this one says, "Our hearts are weary for you, the king who is forgotten in your own land, the king who is despised among your own people. When will you again be glorious before the eyes of all? Come, we beg you, come quickly. Or send forth the Holy Spirit with a greater power than ever, so our hearts may leap within us as they see miracles of mercy repeated in our midst. Father, glorify your Son. Bless all work done for you, whether in the barn or the cathedral or in the Sunday school. Let the holy service of prayer never cease, and let the intercession be accepted by God for Jesus Christ's sake. Amen." Ooh, I like that one. Bless this work, whether it's in the barn or the cathedral or the Sunday school. We could use some of that too.
6: What are your thoughts about reading scripted prayers? We like the naturalness of, you know, not having a script and just talking with God, having a conversation with God. But do you see value in adopting scripted prayers as our own?
5: That's a very good question, because we all come from different places in our spiritual walk. And some of us come from more formal liturgical backgrounds where scripted prayers are just, that's what we do. Others, we come from a more informal, wing it kind of thing. And that's considered more legitimate, more genuine, more heartfelt than, oh, wait, we couldn't do a scripted prayer. But I think there's value in both. You know, I go to a Baptist church and we do extemporaneous prayers a lot. Not so much liturgical, but I was raised Lutheran, so I know what that part is like too. I've heard from lots of readers who hint at the same thing. They say, well, you know, I wasn't raised in this tradition where we would read a written prayer in front of the worshipers, but got a hold of this book. And in many cases, it's a pump priming type of a thing where it can be seen in two ways. It can be seen in public prayer and it can be seen in private prayer. In private prayer, as a pump primer, you know, we look at our own prayer lives and we kind of get stuck sometimes. And we don't know what to pray. Should I just pray the Lord's Prayer now? What do I pray, Lord? You turn to one of these prayers, and people have told me this, that it gets them going. And they start praying, where they start reading it, and they intended to just read through the prayer, but it becomes part of their own prayer life. And it gives them kind of wings to keep praying. These prayers were prayed and answered in the past. Does God intend to answer this prayer again? Are we going to recycle this prayer? Yeah, we can. And then the same thing happens in public prayer. Not too long ago, our Baptist preacher got up and he had one of the books and he read one of the prayers. And I mean, it made sense. It made sense the first time it was prayed. It made sense the first time it was published. And now, 150 years later, here it is again. And God is still honoring those prayers. What is God's plan for this prayer? How many times can he answer it, and with how many people? I'd like to see that. But yeah, I think it's for either tradition, the more casual tradition and the more formal ones. I think there's value in these written prayers either way. And I've just been blessed to see it happening.
6: I suppose there is a temptation to recite prayers mechanically. How would you encourage our readers to take up these prayers and read them devotionally and with heart?
5: The way that we do it is going to be different from each person. How do we do it with heart? Well, that's a good question, because I think that's a temptation in our spiritual lives is if we get some script in front of us, then the script takes on a life of its own, right? And that same thing happens with reading scripture. We can read scripture and God will show us over and over again that there's life in those words, but we could easily just read them and not even think about it. So I think probably the key is to enter into these prayers prayerfully, asking God to write these truths on our heart and give it real life. Otherwise, our human tendency is to just go ahead and just read the script and did I read it? Abracadabra, is it going to happen now? To know that that's not the way God wants it, and to enter in prayerfully with these words, realizing that God has answered these prayers before and he's going to answer them again, but we need to connect with him. And there are means to an end. There are means of connecting with God and to sharing our own hearts. So again, I think rather than just read these as an academic exercise and getting lost in the words, I think if we enter into them prayerfully, God is going to honor that.
6: If you could sit down with one of these revival era prayer leaders that you wrote about and be instructed in how to pray from these people, who would it be?
5: There are so many here that would, I mean, there's such a variety of people. I mean, you think these are all from pastors. No, they're not. There's the founder of the YMCA. There's chaplains. There's women who led temperance movements. There's all kinds of people that from the 1700s through the 1800s and into early 1900s who were just faithful people. And any one of them, I mean, a lot of them you'd know the names of and some of you wouldn't. Who would I want to sit down with and actually learn from? I think one of them would be A.B. Simpson. I'm a graduate of Simpson College and have Christian Missionary Alliance connections. And A.B. Simpson was an amazing guy with a heart for God who went through from a Presbyterian pastor to a evangelist to he had an amazing ministry in life. And I would love to have heard his perspective on some of the prayers that he contributed to this collection. Short answer, yeah, I'll go with Simpson.
6: Sure. There are a lot of good people that knew what it meant to love God. So, of course, hard to pick, but yeah, thank you for that.
5: And one of the fun, just on an aside there, one of the fun parts of putting this book together was putting together the little bios in the back. And I've heard from people that they enjoy that too, just to find out a little bit more about the people that whose prayers they're praying. And so I got to dig into the lives of, you know, people like David Livingstone and D.L. Moody, who was also similar to A.B. Simpson, had just an amazing ministry in Chicago. Two of my kids went to our graduates of Moody Bible Institute. So Moody would be a close second behind A.B. Simpson for me to have talked to and visited with and found out more about him. But these little bios were just so much fun to put together. And I got a long paragraph on everybody that contributed. Andrew Murray is another, the South African pastor, George Mueller, and then just a whole slew of them that you never heard of. Joseph Parker, William Henry Ridley. Who was that? Like I said, it's just fun to put together and to get to know some of these people and how faithful they were and what they did and everything the way that God used them. So that was fun.
4: 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Many thanks to our guest, Robert Elmer, author of Joy of Heaven, Prayers of the Revivals. Coming up on tomorrow's program, it's Ivan Mesa on cultural apologetics.
7: I define who I am. And you see this in all the, you know, latest Pixar movies and Disney. You can quote, let it go, let it go. No one can hold you back, tell you what to do or not to do or who to be with. And so identity is a big topic that our culture longs for, to find meaning and purpose, formation, to being accepted because of your identity. And of course, Christians, we have a lot to say about identity. Ultimately, our identity does not come from within ourselves. It comes from outside of ourselves. God has formed us in His image to glorify Him. We don't get to define our identity. He already defines our identity. And of course, if we are in Christ, that is our ultimate identity.
4: That's tomorrow at the same time, right here on His People. 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
1: Today we begin a new series with Mike Fabares, pastor of Compass Bible Church in Aliso Viejo, California. He's also written a number of books. His series is 2 Corinthians, verse by verse, and message number one today, the basis of real comfort. Now here's Mike Fabares.
2: Whatever the world's got to offer when you're down and discouraged is nothing compared to what God offers us in the first 11 verses of 2 Corinthians chapter 1. I want to get started with the first three verses. That's all we'll get through. But in those first three verses, we've got a lot of the key to what is going to be expanded upon throughout this opening section. And it's all for people that feel discouraged. And if you're not feeling discouraged today, but you'll be discouraged eventually, because everyone gets discouraged. And there is a great problem that we are all vulnerable to in this sin-laden world, is that we're gonna feel bad. So even before we read the first three verses, can you look down to verse number 8 in this passage and see that Paul himself, the author of this letter, confesses this. 2 Corinthians chapter 1, verse 8. We'll look at this in more detail in the future, but here's what it says. For we do not want you to be unaware, brothers, of the affliction we experienced in Asia. For we were so utterly burdened beyond our strength. Now, this is the key. We despaired, right? We despaired of life itself. I mean, you know what that spells? That's kind of a poetic way of saying we didn't want to keep living. We didn't want to live anymore. And he goes on to explain it. He says, indeed, we felt, verse 9, the

you know, my blues on a Monday morning. This goes all the way to the core of people saying, I don't want to live anymore. And godly people can feel the way. Moses felt that way, confessed it to God, take my life. Job felt that way, a very godly man, the most godly man in his generation. Says, I curse the day I was born. I wish I weren't even born. We see it in Jonah, maybe not the best chapter of his life there in Jonah chapter 4, but he says, God, just kill me. We see that there are godly people, including Paul himself, feeling so disillusioned, so discouraged, so depressed that he feels like, I don't even want to keep living. Well, these first 11 chapters are going to help us sort all that out. Let's start with the first three verses. I'll read it for you. Then we'll take it one verse at a time to see if we can't get the elements that will be key for us. Verse 1, Paul, an apostle of Christ Jesus by the will of God, and Timothy, our brother, to the church of God that is at Corinth with all the saints who are in the whole of Achaia. Now, I gave you a map on this. This is the setting of where we're at in this city. And as I often say, if you've heard me preach for a while, I'll refer to Corinth sometimes as the Orange County of the ancient world. And one of the reasons is where it is. There's a lot of traffic that goes through Corinth. And because also to the north, the Gulf of Corinth, and then underneath a gulf that feeds into the Mediterranean, you have so much commerce coming through from the north and the south. This becomes a wealthy place. And it's a very well-established place by the time the Apostle Paul goes there in Acts chapter 18, and we learn that he stays there for a while, has success in leading people to Christ by God's grace. People become Christians, including people that were leaders in the synagogue, and this becomes a thriving church. Now, this is 2 Corinthians. Paul's already written what we have in our Bibles as 1 Corinthians, and he even confesses in 1 Corinthians he's already written them before that. So there's several communiques that he sends off to Corinth, a very important church in a very important city. And he says, I'm writing to this church in the whole of Achaia, people all over the place that come and worship together under the leaders, the pastors at Corinth. And then he gives his traditional salutation in verse 2. Grace to you and peace from God our Father and the Lord Jesus Christ. And then we start, and if you're reading from the ESV or most translations, I'm going to start a new paragraph here. And there's a heading here, God of all comfort. If you're reading from the ESV and whatever it might say in your English translation, it sets off the beginning of this theme. But I'm going to connect these first two verses to where we're going in this paragraph. And it starts with verse 3 that gives us the heading. Blessed be the God and Father of our Lord Jesus Christ, the Father of mercies. And here's where the ESV gets this title, and the God of all comfort. And then he's going to go on to explain more of the application of this. But we can get a lot of application from this if you can just read it with me a little bit anachronistically. And by that, I mean that there's a lot that we're going to read back into the first couple of verses just by way of applicability. In other words, there's a lot that's going on even in the first verse that helps us understand that it's important to the whole theme of comfort. If God is the Father of mercies and the God of all comfort, and he's going to talk about, I've even felt like despairing of life, but here's the thing, God can comfort us in all of that. It's helpful even to know how the first verse helps us see the connection to some of the solution that he's going to give us in this book. So let's look at that first verse again that simply identifies himself as an apostle and with Timothy, our brother. He says our brother because he's not his biological brother, obviously. As a matter of fact, he calls him a son in the book that he writes to him, the letter he writes to Timothy. He calls him my son, my true son in the faith. But all of this means is that there's a close relationship that Paul has with Timothy, a fellow minister among the churches. But Paul identifies himself as an apostle of Christ. Now, I just want to take those two words together because they're two words that share something in common. And if you've been around here, you often hear me say the difference between a translation and a transliteration. And here we have two words, and you should know the second one clearly is a transliteration. The word Christ comes from the Greek word Christos. Christos means one who has been anointed. And the anointed one from the Old Testament picture, if you had a priest or a prophet or a king, they would have the anointing oil poured on their head as a ceremony that begins their ministry. And Christ, of course, is the prophet, priest, and king. He's the ultimate anointed one. So we transliterate the word Christ, and we use it all the time in English. We know what it means. The word apostle is also a transliterated word. Translates, if you will, the word apostolos, which obviously is just we're trying to anglicize in our English language what we are saying in the Greek language, and we don't translate it. And why that's important is because Jesus pulled all of his disciples together. Disciples means they were followers or learners of Christ. And he says, I'm going to designate 12 of you, and I'm going to designate you apostles. Now, it has a very specific technical definition. And it means when he calls them apostles, you're not just going to be my followers, and you're not only just going to be teachers.

0: teachers among the people, but you're going to carry my authority in the early church here as my representatives. And when you speak as an apostle, you're speaking with the authority of Christ. You're my delegates, my envoys, my sent ones. And that, by the way, would be the translation we would use if we tried to translate the word instead of transliterate the word. We would say the sent one. I just want you to think about that. When Paul says sent one, he means something big. I'm sent with the authority of Christ here. And the reason I say that, and might include him even in the way I explain that as part of the 12, is because I'm assuming in the New Jerusalem, when it says the 12 names of the apostles of the Lamb are going to be inscribed on the foundation stones of the New Jerusalem, I'm assuming Judas's name isn't going to be there. And in the book of Acts, it seems like Paul takes this very important role as an authoritative spokesperson, so much so that God's Spirit uses him to write scripture that he's probably going to be, and this is just an opinion here, the 12th apostle. Just an idea. It's not Matthias in Acts chapter 1 that they rolled dice for. But the idea of us saying he's an apostle, clearly it means much more than what we're going to see in this first 11 verses, but it certainly involves the application of where he's going. And that is that if we're going to talk about comfort, God uses people, the instrumentality of human beings, as sent by the will of God to accomplish the goal. God is the Father of mercies and the God of all comfort. But guess what? He uses people in this regard. Let me prove this to you. Go to the 7th chapter of 2 Corinthians. 2 Corinthians chapter 7. Here's a good example of what I mean by this. And of course, you've got to give me some latitude here that I know what apostle means in the largest sense. I just explained it. But I just want to show you one small slice of it is, yeah, all of us have sent ones, and it is used in a non-technical sense in the New Testament, as someone who goes as a representative of Christ, not in some revelatory authoritative way, but as a minister, as some people poetically say, as the hands and feet of Christ. People are used that way. And as it relates to comfort, that's clearly in view in the first 11 chapters and throughout the Bible, including this passage. Look at verse 5. 2 Corinthians chapter 7, verse 5. Even when we came into Macedonia, our bodies had no rest. Okay, now that's part of the problem that some of us have when we feel down and disillusioned and depressed and despondent is, you know, our bodies are not at rest. So we're kind of set up for feeling bad. And it says, we were afflicted at every turn. And that's an analogy about driving through life, and we turn this way and that way, and every way we go, it's everything's going wrong, as we might say. Fighting without, that's kind of a tough translation. Let's just say this, fighting on the outside of my life compared to this, and fears on the inside of my life. And you know what that's like. It's like we got conflict here, conflict there, and on the inside, I'm just scared, I'm afraid. And then it says, but God who comforts the downcast. You want to know what downcast feels like? When no rest, afflicted, fighting, fears, all of that. But God is a God who comforts the downcast. He comforted us. Now, here's the instrumentality. By the coming of a human being, Titus. By the coming of Titus. So God wants to comfort Paul. And here, 7 chapters later, he says, yeah, God is the Father of mercies and the God of all comfort. And one of the things that happened in my life, he says here in chapter 7, is God comforted me. I was downcast, and he did it through the instrumentality of Titus. And he says, not only by his coming, verse 7, but by the comfort with which he was comforted by you. You, human beings, gathered at the church at Corinth. You encouraged Titus, and Titus encouraged me. And the news, and I just read this for the sake of where we're going in the book of 2 Corinthians. He says, and he told us of your longing, your mourning, your zeal for me. Okay, those three words attached to the object, which is him. And he says, you longed for me, you mourned for me, and you had zeal for me. I wasn't there. You wanted to see me. You mourned for me. You longed to have me there, and you had zeal for me. You were a champion for me. Now, you think, well, that's kind of just selfish, and he's got a fragile, you know, ego, and maybe he's so overly concerned for his reputation. That's not at all what's going on here. The Apostle Paul knows there are threats to the church. There are people that are false apostles. They're claiming the authority of Christ, and you can imagine the problem in the first century when we don't have a written New Testament. And here are people saying, here's what Christ thinks, here's what Christ says, and here's the real apostles, as he says in chapter 12, verse 12. We'll get to that later, the idea of him proving that. He wants to remind them, I am telling you the truth. And therefore, when they long for him, mourn for him, have zeal for him, he's knowing this, right? You're accepting the truth. I'm bringing you the truth, and there are false teachers bringing you something false. So he says, I'm very comforted. I'm encouraged by the fact of the news that I got from Titus regarding your feelings about me. That's what this means. And he says, and because of that, I rejoice still more, even though I was comforted just by the fact that I was in Macedonia and I was a mess. And here's what happens. Here comes God ministering to me, the God who comforts the depressed, the downcast. And he comforted me by the coming of Titus. And you had comforted him. But all the comfort comes from God. So I just want to make this point. Paul is the sent one for much, much more than comfort, but he's also coming to comfort the Corinthians. And anytime someone comes into your life and brings real comfort, they're an instrument of God's comfort. That's what the Bible would teach us. Matter of fact, it goes on, go back to verse 1 of this book, goes back to the concepts of what it means to be a church. Look at these words. To the church of God that is at Corinth. Now, Paul and Timothy together, as we often see, leaders together working as a group, right? It's never a solo endeavor. And then it says to the church. Now, church is translated, but sometimes you've been around church long enough, you've heard the Greek word for church, which is only helpful to hear because it's a compound word. Ekklesia is the word, but it's a compound word. Ek means out of, and klesia means like it's the noun called, to be called out. Now, called out, a lot of people have made applications of this that go further than it should, because to be called out is someone calling out for people to come together. Just like we're here at a particular time, we meet together, have hundreds of people in this room because we have called this meeting. And the church comes together to assemble. That's why sometimes the word ecclesia is translated assembly, because people are coming to assemble. And I just need to make that clear for all watching online. I hope you're traveling on a business or something or sick in bed, because church is not supposed to be done through the internet. It's not supposed to be done through podcasting. It's not supposed to be done on YouTube. Church is to be done as the church assembles. That's what the word means, the assembly. We call a time, we come together, and it's all life on life. They didn't know the technology, the internet. Of course, they didn't even have the option. And nor should we make it an option for us unless we're sick in bed and on our back or traveling for business or whatever we're doing, when we have to use that. So we are assembling together as a church. It's like Paul, even on his missionary journeys, does not go alone. He goes with people like Timothy that he calls his brother, because not because they're biologically related, but because they're tight, they're together. It's always a group effort. Why? One reason is because you shouldn't isolate as Christians. And the more you isolate, right, the more you're vulnerable to the kind of downcast and discouragement that Paul had from time to time when, because of circumstances, he was alone. And that's a problem. He says, the church of God that is in Corinth with all the saints. And just for completeness sake, let's make sure you former Roman Catholics don't mistake the word saint. Does that mean, oh, especially those really super godly people in your church? Or if you grew up with a definition in the Roman Catholic Church, well, some person that has been applied to be a saint, and because of time and the recorded miracles and all the impact they've had and their holiness of life, we're now going to canonize them as saints. And then we can make statues and put them on the, you know, the dashboard of cabs in New York or whatever. We say, well, now we have a saint. That's not what a saint is. Saint, by the way, just for more etymology, saint comes from the word sanctus. Sanctus is Latin, Latin word sanctus. And into Spanish, we get words like San and Santa, Santa Ana, San Juan. All those words, right, represent the word holy, and we get the English word saint from that. The word in Greek is different, hagios, and we translate hagios into Latin sanctus, and sanctus becomes a root for all kinds of English words. But what does it mean? It doesn't mean someone's been voted on in a meeting in the Vatican. What a saint is someone who's set apart. Set apart is the basic concept of the word. Even though saint in your mind may reference something holy, well, it has that meaning too. But the idea of a saint means that someone now has been adopted into the family of God, and you're no longer out there in the world. You're now in relationship with God. You're one of his children, to be set apart, to be a saint. Now, you should start to be more saintly when you become a saint. But every Christian, you have some 13-year-old in the church that's going 2 miles on foot to go and worship and hear the word of God taught at the church of Corinth. And they're still a saint because they're set apart, because they put their trust in Jesus Christ and they've been adopted through the imputed righteousness of Christ to become part of the family of God. That's what a saint is. And I love the all-encompassing word all here, all the saints, right? All the people in the church and all who are in the whole of Achaia, no matter how far they're coming to hear the word of God here at the church of Corinth, all of them. And again, all of this is communal. All of this is connection. All of this is assembly. All of this is person in person, life on life, as people like to say, shoulder to shoulder, face to face kind of Christianity. And the problem is, If you want to talk about discouragement, disillusionment, you want to talk about being downcast or discouraged or depressed, you're going to find this. You want to get there fast, just get yourself isolated, and you'll get there pretty quick. And when bad times happen, then you're tempted to isolate. You cannot isolate. Just by the whole introduction in the first verse, I'm reminded that you cannot shut Christians out of your life, so don't do it. Number one on your outline, don't shut Christians out. Because as soon as you shut Christians out, not only are you vulnerable to discouragement, if you are discouraged or circumstances make you discouraged, you're going to spiral. And once you write that down, let me prove this to you by going to 1 Kings chapter 19. You can find that, of course, in your device. Just type it in, 1 Kings chapter 19. In 1 Kings chapter 19, I want to prove to you that even godly people can feel like the Apostle Paul, but I want to show you some of the contributing factors here. If you know anything about your Old Testament, you might remember 1 Kings chapter 18, and chapter 18 was a high point in the life of a prophet that's always considered a very godly man, and of course he is. His name is Elijah. And Elijah, a very godly man, has just taken down single-handedly as God's representative all the prophets of Baal. And you remember the story. I hope you remember the story. But what a moment. I mean, you want to talk about masculinity, muscular Christianity, if you will, from our perspective. Man, that was it. He was there facing them down, even mocking the prophets of Baal. And God powerfully vindicates his spokesmanship as a prophet. Amazing. Well, then chapter 19 comes around. And Jezebel, the wonderful, beautiful wife of Ahab, wink, wink, Sunday school grads got that, horrible woman, she goes after Elijah. She wants to kill him. So now he's got a bounty on his head, and he knows he's a hunted man. And it says in verse 3, he was afraid. 1 Kings 19, he was afraid. Just like Paul in 2 Corinthians 7, that certainly is part of what it means. I mean, that's part of what leads us to the kinds of discouragement, disillusionment, frustration, the despondency we can have, is its fears on the inside. He was afraid. And he arose and he ran for his life. And he came to Beersheba, which belongs to Judah. And here's the real big problem. It's one thing to run for your life when maybe he could have stood up to Jezebel the way he stood up to the prophets of Baal. But even worse, let's just say we'll give him that. Okay, David ran. I understand that. There's a time maybe to get out of town if your face is on all the wanted posters in town. But here's the big problem. It says in the bottom of verse 3, he left his servant there. Okay, he's like Paul with Timothy, but he says, you know, Timothy, why don't you stay here? Verse 4, but he himself went a day's journey into the wilderness. I'm just thinking, on foot, or maybe he's got an animal, how far can you go in a day into the wilderness? You can go a long way. You can walk a long way into that California desert in a day. Just think about that. And he's all alone. He came and he sat down by a broom tree. Not even a great place to sit down next to, but I guess if that's all you got, there he is getting a little shade in the heat of a desert. And then he asked that he might die. There's our hero from chapter 18. Just like to die, please. And he's saying, it is enough now, O Lord. Take away my life, for I'm no better than my fathers. Now, in chapter 18, his fathers, if they could watch him show down the prophets of Baal, they'd be like, wow, you know, my great-great-grandson's quite a guy. But now he's going, I'm no different than anybody else. God, I'm going to die. The queen of this wicked nation in Israel is going to kill me. That's what he's thinking. That's what he's feeling. What does he want? He's despairing even of life itself. I just want to show you the bottom of verse 3 and the top of verse 4 is he's isolating himself. And I'm just going to tell you this. You're going to play into Satan's hands if you, when you hit bad times, difficult times, you're grieving, you're mourning, you're frustrated, you're disillusioned, if you check out from church. If I see you at the gas station and I say, man, I haven't seen you at church for months. And you go, yeah, well, that's because I've been going through a really hard time. I've been really down lately. I'll be going, well, that's great. You should quit church altogether. No. Just the opposite. You're doing the wrong thing to pull away. Well, I don't feel like going. Well, you need to go. Are you going to your small group? Now I'm not going. I don't want to cry through the whole small group. This is when you need your small group more than ever. You need to stop pulling away and isolating yourself unless you want to be like Elijah, when really you shouldn't be there at all despairing of life, but you're going to despair of life. Just get by yourself. Now, is there a time to get away by yourself? Sure there is. Jesus, before dawn, would go and pray to his Father, but then he'd come down that mountain, he'd face his day. He did that long before dawn. But there's not a time for you to run away. run away from the instrumentality of God's comfort. You get God's comfort when you're with God's people. And you better not isolate. I said this 2 weeks ago. You better commit yourself in this year to be in church. And you ought not just be shoulder to shoulder. You ought to be face to face in small groups and sub-congregations. I'm not doing that just to boost this church's numbers. I'm just telling you, you need to be in church for your own good. You want to have the comfort of God, experience the Father of all mercies and the God of all comfort. You can't pull away when you don't feel like being here. When you don't feel like being here is the time you probably need to be here the most. That's just a general axiom that I know is true because I've seen it so many times. When I see people, oh, I'm not coming anymore because I'm down. I lost my job and I'm just, okay, stay away because we're all happy here. We don't want you harshing us all out. Stop. This is where you need to be. You need to be in church. And you know what? I don't think your small group's going to care if you're going to cry the whole time. It's okay, and you're not anyway. Stop being so dramatic. Let's just get with people that love God, and you know what? God will use the instrumentality of Christians to start to comfort you. They will be sent by the will of God into your life, but you got to step into this, and you've got to lean into this. Hurting people, they'll be tempted to isolate. It happens all the time. You isolate yourself, you're in bad shape. Matter of fact, just jot this down for the sake of knowing how bad it can be. Lamentations chapter 1, verses 16 and 17. Lamentations chapter 1, verses 16 and 17. Lamentations should give it away. This is a bad time in Israel's history. And here's what he says. For these things I weep. He's talking about the destruction of Jerusalem. And my eyes flow with tears. For a comforter is far from me, one to revive my spirit. Worse was him sitting there, Jeremiah, by himself. In the next chapter, he talks about people in Jerusalem who are scattered. And he says, they stretch out their hands, but there is none to comfort her. The people are alone. Being alone is not the place you need to be when you're hurting. And I know you don't feel like having people over. You don't feel like going to your small group. You don't feel like going to church on a Thursday night. You need to get involved. And by God's grace, a church like ours is open every day of the week. And you need to get involved in one way or another. And God will start to minister to you, the Father of mercies and the God of all comfort. And as long as we brought it up, Paul, the spirit of life, Elijah, the spirit of life, Moses, Jonah, Job, I just want to address that for a second. Over 5,000 people in California killed themselves. I'm not talking about people that accidentally overdosed. I'm talking about people who intentionally killed themselves. It's growing. In Orange County, the numbers are up by 25%. COVID didn't help, but it's on the rise, people being so despairing that they want to kill themselves. And I just told you, Christians are not exempt from feeling that way, but I just need to tell you, you're playing right into the enemy's hands. I quoted this not long ago, John chapter 8, verse 44. And Jesus reminds us that Satan is a murderer. The whole point in the garden in Genesis 3 is to get God to turn on them. God, the author of life, to turn on people. And as Jesus says, that's what Satan wants to do. He'd love to have you dead. He'd love to have you dead at your own hand. You cannot play into the hand of the enemy, and you will certainly hear that voice, so to speak, when you're alone and isolated. Do not isolate. One thing I always marvel at is the things that we see in the demoniacs in the Gospels that reflect what's going on in our culture. I think of Mark chapter 5, verse 5. The demoniac that's described there was busy cutting himself with stones, even self-harm. Think about this. This is the kind of thing in a social media active culture where people are alone in the corners with their screens. All that isolation is not helpful for us. And what we need to do is to realize the antidote to that is to get together and to be in the physical presence of people, in particular, the instruments of God's comfort, which are God's people. Self-harm or isolation. I got to read this one to you, the Gerasene demoniac in Luke 8, verse 29. It says he would break the bonds when they tried to shackle this guy, and he was driven by the demon into the desert. That's just a great reminder, even of looking at Elijah's life and going, I wonder what kind of temptation it was to leave your servant behind and to march into the desert a whole day's journey and sit down by a tree and ask God to kill you. Are you playing right into the hands? John 8, 44, the enemy. You're thinking about self-harm, self-hurt, self-demise, and all of that, right? It just comes from the enemy. The enemy likes to isolate you to get you to do the stuff he wants you. Don't isolate. Don't isolate. And don't worry. Bring a box of Kleenex with you if you have to. And you're going to have to come and be a part of the people of God if you want the comfort of God. Verse 2, chapter 1. Let's look at this again. This traditional salutation should all but be traditional in our thinking because it's filled with the core tenets of Christianity. Grace to you and peace from God, our Father, and the Lord Jesus Christ, which is all applied, by the way, by the Spirit of God, the third person of the Godhead. And I want to tell you this. You need to make sure in your life this is true of you. Everyone's a participant that's breathing air on this planet of God's common grace. But that's not what Paul has in mind when he talks about grace to you. Grace to you is God's redemptive grace, and that's what defines us as Christians, that we recognize that God has extended grace to us and that we've been granted peace. What kind of peace are we talking about? That I have peace with God. It starts there. And if I really want peace in my own heart, I want my heart to be encouraged. I like not to be down, depressed, and thinking of my life ending. And I want to think about facing my life with courage and strength. Well, I need to start with, am I really connected to God and have the maximal redemptive grace applied to my life? And I really have peace with God. You better figure that out for sure. As a matter of fact, jot this down. 2 Corinthians chapter 13, Paul ends the book this way in verse number 5. He says, you ought to examine yourself to see if you're of the faith. After all of this instruction, he says, I wonder what you're going to do with everything I taught. Well, I know this. You're not going to do much with it if you haven't made sure that you're in the faith. Examine yourself to see if you're the faith. And see if you pass the test, you'll know Christ is in you. If you fail the test, well, then you'll know Christ is not in you. How in the world are you going to have the comfort of God if you don't even have the right relationship with God? Number two, just jot it down this way. You need to make sure you're right with God. And just because you're in church on a Sunday morning does not mean you're right with God. You know that, right? Matter of fact, I know many of you would even confess, I don't mind going to church, right? But I don't really want to be submitted to God. I'm not going to submit to him. Even the word submission, people struggle with. But here's the thing. We have no trouble with that if we're truly converted. If you know what the grace of God is, you have no problem saying he's not only my redeemer, but he's also my king. You have no problem with that. Let me show you. Go to Ephesians chapter 1. Ephesians chapter 1 reminds us of what the grace of God is all about. As a matter of fact, the thing you're going to be most enamored with in eternity, according to this passage, is his glorious grace. Look at verse 6. We'll deal with the stumbling block of verse 5 for many of you, but look at verse 6. You shouldn't stumble over verse 5, but we'll leave that for a second. And in verse 6 says, all of this is to the praise of his glorious grace with which he has blessed us in the beloved. You can't do this without Christ. The beloved in the beloved is his son, Christ. And just because you think, wow, the Muslims are monotheistic, we're praying to the same God. If you don't honor the son the way you honor the father, well, then you don't have the grace of God. And there's only one name under heaven given among men by which we must be saved. And it isn't going to work in Buddhism or Hinduism. And if you think that's arrogant to say it, I didn't say it. The Bible says it, and it's the only book God ever wrote. We should listen to what he says. You need to be right with the living God by knowing that the only way you're going to get the redemptive grace of God is through his beloved son. As a matter of fact, keep reading. In him, verse 7, we have redemption through his death. And there are people in platforms all over Southern California today saying this is not how you get the grace of God. They're saying that the whole concept of the father crushing his own son is not at all what is found in the Bible. They call that cosmic child abuse. You can't tell me that your salvation rests on the father murdering his own son. And I'm saying that's exactly what the Bible says. His blood on the cross, dying on that cross, is the whole foundation of my redemption. Redemption is a good word. I'm purchased out of the problem that I'm in. And the problem is the wages of sin. I'm a sinner. And because of that, here's the law of sin and death. There's the connection. And I can't separate death from sin. But here's the thing that can separate it, the death of Christ on a cross. And according to Isaiah 53, it is the Father who was pleased to crush the Son, putting him to death that he might offer his soul as a guilt offering. And that is a bloody sacrifice. And it is the Father bringing that about on his son. Of course, the Jews were involved. Of course, the Gentiles and the Romans were involved. Of course, he was executed on a Roman execution rack. Yes, that's true. But this was all orchestrated as it was preached in the book of Acts, according to the predetermined plan of God. And the whole point of you being redeemed is based on Christ dying for you. And if you understand that, that is all about the grace of God, the glorious grace of God. That starts like that hymn, John Newton's hymn, that you're going to say, I know I'm a wretch before God. And that's what makes his grace so amazing. And if you don't see grace as amazing, most people can't sing that song and mean it because they don't think they're a wretch. They may think they're a sinner, but then they shrug their shoulders. Well, everyone's a sinner. Nobody's perfect. But those of us that know the amazing grace of God, it's been extended to us and we realize it for what it is. We know we need punishment for our sin, but we don't want to have it. None of us wants to have it. but by the blood of Christ on the cross, I've been redeemed. I've been taken out of my bad situation and been made a child of God. Look at it. He lavished it on us. Verse number 8. In all wisdom and insight, he knew all about me. He knew all about his plan, making known to us the mystery of his will, according to his purpose, which he set forth in his Son, in the Messiah, in Christ, as a plan for the fullness of time. They look forward to it in the Old Testament. We, 2,000 years later, look back to it, a plan for the fullness of time to unite all things in him, things in heaven and on earth. In him, we've obtained an inheritance. I know I am right with the living God because of the death of Christ on a cross and my trust in it. Having been predestined, I know that's a scary word for you, according to the purpose of him who works all things according to the counsel of his will. The reason that's not a problem for you, if you understand the amazing grace of God, is because verse 13 has been your real-time experience. And we don't deny that. Verse 13, in him you also, when you heard the word of truth, the gospel of your salvation, the good news of you being saved, and believed in him, then you were sealed with the promised Holy Spirit. That picture of you in real time hearing a message and rightly responding to it is absolutely real. That's a real thing. But when you grab on to the grace of God, you look back on it and have no problem saying, well, I couldn't do this without God. I mean, you see that from chapter 2 in Ephesians. We were dead in our transgressions and sins. So you can stumble over being called before the foundation of the world, being predestined for adoption as sons, as verse 5 says. But real understanding of the grace of God extended to you is something, first of all, we in real-time experience, we reach out to and respond to a message. That's a real decision that you make. And yet the reality is once you make the decision, you look back and you say, that's amazing, I couldn't have made it without God. And God is the one who gets all glory for this. God gets all the credit for this. And that may bother you, but let's deal with that sermon another time. Right now, all I'm saying is I hope that you've experienced that grace so that you can say, I know I am now sealed with the promised Holy Spirit, the guarantee of our inheritance, not my righteousness, not my good deeds, but the guarantee of our inheritance is the Spirit of God, the act of redemption until we acquire possession of it to the praise of his glory. What kind of glory? We already know this from verse 6, the glorious grace of God. I hope the grace to you has been extended to you and that you've grabbed it by the experience in real time in verse 13, by hearing the message of the gospel. And if you sit here today and say, well, I want the benefits of God, I just don't want to have God, you know, calling the shots for me, you don't understand the grace of God, because all of us that understand the grace of God say, that's no problem. Of course. I mean, such grace, so marvelous, so grand. It demands my life, my soul, my all. These hymn writers had it right. This is true. It demands everything from me. We become servants. We say we've only done that which we ought to have done when we do everything he asks us to do. And none of us can even do that. But we're ready to do what God asks. That's the grace of God. Now go to chapter 2 in Ephesians and you'll see the peace of God. What are we talking about? Verse 17 of chapter 2. Christ came and he preached peace. We'll see what that means in a second. To you who were far off and peace to those who were near. Now again, in the context of Ephesians, we got Jews and we got Gentiles. And the Jews seem near because they had the oracles of God in the Torah, in the Old Testament prophets and writings, and they were there reading it. They had the light of the scriptures, and they were near. And then there were the Gentiles, the Greeks and the Romans. They were far. But both near and far, it says, through him, we both have access in one spirit to the Father. You wanted to find peace with God. That's it. I now have, because of the Spirit's application of the redemption of the Son in the plan of the Father, I now have access to the Father. And I'm now at peace with the Father. So then you're no longer strangers and aliens, but you are fellow citizens with the rest of the set apart ones, the rest of the saints and members of the household of God. That's peace, knowing that I'm right with the living God. And you want God's comfort? Well, then you better draw near to God. And you ought to make sure you have the real grace of God and the real peace of God. It starts vertically. All of this starts vertically. As long as peace gives me some reference to the concept of comfort, let me give you one last reference to write down from the benediction of the second letter to the Thessalonians. First, 2 Thessalonians chapter 3. 2 Thessalonians chapter 3. Just jot down the reference. I'll read it to you. Verse 16. He says, now, it's a prayer. Now may the Lord of peace himself give you peace at all times and in every way. The Lord be with you all. May the Lord of peace, right, himself give you peace at all times and in every way. If I want peace in my heart when life is tumultuous, if I want to be held together with peace, a peace that Christ gives me, that's not like the world gives. If I want peace that transcends circumstances, right, then I'm going to have to get it from God, the God of peace. But it starts to make sure, it starts with making sure you're right vertically with God. And there are people in this room, I'm sure of it, just by the mass size of this group, that aren't right with the living God. You know about God. You know facts about God. You've been toying around with concepts about God. But when it comes down to it, if I said, if Christ were to walk from the back room and tell you to move to the outback of Australia and be a missionary, you say, that's not for me. But real people, by that, I mean real regenerate people, right? They have no problem with that. Is it hard? It may be hard, but it's not a hard decision because we understand the great grace and the peace that we have with God, and therefore we're his. You want the benefits of being comforted by the God of the universe that's so much better than any of these band-aids the world wants to stick on you when you're feeling discouraged, then we need to make sure we're right with God. Make sure that the peace and the grace that Paul is talking about in this salutation, it's not just a throwaway line, grace to you and peace from God our Father and the Lord Jesus Christ. Just make sure that's true for you. And I would be remiss starting a brand new book. I don't know how many sermons it's going to be in the book of 2 Corinthians, but we'd be remiss to say, are you sure you've experienced and you have in your life the real transcendent grace, the amazing grace where you can call yourself a wretch and say, I'm better than I deserve. And you know what? For all of that, by the way, if I greet you in the lobby and I say, how are you? And you say, I'm better than I deserve. You ought to be ready for me to respond in a way like, yeah, you're right. You deserve to be in hell. And you'd be okay with that. Right? So stop being trite if you don't mean it, right? Because that's the truth. And you should say, you're right, I'm a wretch. That is where I belong. Because real grace, think about this, is saying, I know I'm a sinner that deserves God's punishment. It's not just, yeah, my house is bigger than when I was 30. Right? It's knowing for sure that I'm right with God, not because of my righteousness, but because of the redemptive sacrifice of Christ on a cross. I just want to make sure that you're right with God. Let me plead with you. As it says in 2 Corinthians 5, we'll get there, Lord willing. Let me beseech you, as though God were making his appeal through me, be reconciled to God. Get peace with God. That's what it means to be reconciled, made right with him. And then you can lean in and draw near to God. He'll draw near to you. And you want his comfort, he'll bring you comfort. But you got to have a relationship with the living God. More could be said on that. But I think you get my point. Verse 3, here's the beginning of his argument. Let's just look at it. Blessed be the God and Father of our Lord Jesus Christ, and the Father of mercies and the God of all comfort. It's a great opening line, and it starts with this word, blessed be. Blessed be the God and Father. Now, in the Old Testament, I often talk about the word because it shows up a lot in the Psalms. And as we preach through the Psalms between series, I throw out these Psalms, you know, Israel's greatest hits, we call them. And a lot of times we encounter the word blessed. And I sometimes talk about the Hebrew word, which the root of it means that we are bowing down. And it is a kind of a subjected, humble, and bowing before God. I know he's the provider, I'm the recipient. In a sense, there's concept of grace there and worship, at least deference that I'm bowing down. But that's not the word in the New Testament, even though it's translated blessed. The idea here goes even further, which I guess is implied in the Hebrew word barak. But here's this word, and I only bring this Greek word up, a lot of Greek this morning, because we use this word as a transliterated word. I used it in some teaching this week. Let's start with the word evangelism, okay? Evangelism, we use that word, and we talk about that being a transliterated word. The last part of it, we talk about the euangelion. There's the Greek word. Eu, this particle, epsilon, upsilon, E-U in English, is followed by the word angelon. Angelon, right, that's the message, but the noun, right, when we talk about an angelos, we're talking about not a baseball team, but we're talking about angels, messengers. And we say the message they bring, or that we bring, the message of the gospel, is a good message. We call that the good news. The message is good. Okay, this is the same concept, but instead of the word message, it's the word logos. Ooh. Logos. We transliterate that word eulogy. If you go to a funeral, you have people that eulogize the deceased. They eulogize them. What does that mean? They come up and they say good words about the deceased, right? He was a good father, a good husband, and a good worker, and a good golf partner or whatever. We eulogize them. We say good things about them. That's this word. This word is the word we transliterate, eulogize. And we're supposed to eulogize or say good things about God, the God and Father of our Lord Jesus Christ, because he's the Father of mercies and the God of all comfort. And all I'm saying is that that translates into saying, as I bow down and recognize humbly that he's the provider of what, in this context, of mercy and comfort. But I'm saying that. I'm expressing gratitude for that. And I like the way this is stated. It's stated as just a blanket, blessed be the God and Father of our Lord Jesus Christ, right? The Father of mercies, the God of all comforts, because this is true whether or not you've had any of it this week or not. And so let's just state it that way, just kind of as an indicative. It's the reality, even though I make it an imperative. Thanks. Let's thank God, number three, for providing comfort. Whether you've had any of this week or not, I'm going to say, let's just thank him that he is the God of all comfort, that he is the God who shows mercy to his creation. We want that mercy and we want that comfort. But I want us to start just by giving thanks. And unless you became a Christian in the middle of this sermon, I'm assuming you can look back and see that God has granted you comfort in the past. You've seen his mercy by encouraging you, by giving you this parakleo, which, by the way, I've never defined the word, but let's do it now, as long as we're talking Greek. Parakaleo, right, or parakalesis, this word here, this noun, comfort. The word para is next to, and you know the word kaleo, we use that a lot here, is the word to call, right? We're calling, like ekklesia, right? The kalesis, that we're calling together a group. Well, parakaleo is being called in alongside of. Comfort is when we're buoyed and we're strengthened in the inside of who we are. And that, we would say, is comfort. Same word, sometimes translated in the Bible, encouragement. The word encouragement, the word comfort, both come from this Greek word here, parakalesis. And that is that I'm having this inner strength by being buoyed and supported and stood up straight. And God is pulling me together. When I feel like my life is falling apart, then I'm pulled together, I'm comforted. And it says, that's the God, but you should thank him for doing that. We should just be thankful to him. We should eulogize God for that. And let's just think about this. I'll give you some footholds here. And I thought about, how am I going to do this, make you think about it in the past? I'll give you four psalms, and I want you to think about the ways in which God has done this. And the first one we've already kind of touched on, but let me give you a psalm for it. Psalm 69, verse 20. Psalm 69, 20, which is simply a cry of being forsaken and not having it. But when you have it, it's the opposite. And that is, I need someone to comfort me. He says, reproaches have broken my heart so that I'm in despair. I looked for pity, but there was none. I looked for comforters, but I found none. What we need are comforters. And God's agency, the instrumentality of God's comfort, is people like Titus to Paul, like Paul to the Corinthians, like Jim or Bob or Brenda in your life. They are called in. So I want to ask you this. Has God brought you comfort in the past through people? Now let's just jot that down, right? And there's a psalm for you. At least it's the cry of not having that. But you know, when you have it, it's just the opposite. Number two, or letter B, Psalm 86. Psalm 86, 16 and 17. Here's what the psalmist cries out. Turn to me and be gracious to me. Give me strength. It says, show me a sign of your favor because you, Lord, have helped me and comforted me. I want you to show that in my circumstances. And maybe you can look in the past and you've seen circumstances that have comforted you. Right? When you heard you had cancer, your heart was freaked out. You were falling to pieces. But then, right, God, through all the stuff you did, the therapy, whatever, you came out of that and you got a clear scan, and the circumstance was a favorable. So God showed you favor in the circumstance, and that has encouraged you. So have people, has anybody in your life been an encouragement to you? Been an instrument of God's comfort? How about any circumstance? You lost a job, you thought you weren't going to be able to pay the rent, and all of a sudden now you get a job just at the right time? Whatever the circumstance, the favorable circumstance. Well, that'd be something that can motivate your eulogy to God, your good words to God. How about this one? Psalm 119, verses 49 through 52. Psalm 19, verses 49 through 52. And if you know the Bible, you know Psalm 119 is all about the Bible. Every verse, except for like two, mention the scripture with some synonym. And in this particular passage, it talks about how the word of God encourages us, specifically the promises found in the word of God. Let me read this to you. Here the psalmist says, who I think is David, remember your word to your servant in which you have made me hope. And you turn me to the Bible and I look to it. This is my comfort in all of my affliction, that your promise gives me life. Right? I feel like I'm back together. I can face the day. I'm not like Elijah under a broom tree. It says this, when I think of your rules from old, I take comfort in them, O Lord. Think about that. Have you ever had a time in the word that just that time in the word turned everything around? And the promises of God, the hope of God, the narrative of God, something in scripture has ministered to you. As it says in the book of Romans, the encouragement, the parakaleo of the scriptures have strengthened you. Well, you should bless God for it. Eulogize God for that. Here's one. I know you know the verse, but you probably don't think of this right off the top of your head. And that's Psalm 23, verse 4. Psalm 23, verse 4. You know Psalm 23. Well, verse 4 says, even though I walk through the valley of the shadow of death, I will fear no evil, for you're with me. You know the next line? For your rod and your staff, they comfort me. Now, I know sometimes when I'm teaching through Psalm 23, I talk about that being a weapon, a defensive weapon against the wolves and the bears and the lions. And it's true. They can use those weapons for that. But you also know that the rod in particular, if not the staff, can be used as a disciplinary tool of the shepherd to the sheep. Sheep are kind of dumb. They stray. But these elements, these instruments, these implements of the shepherd are used to discipline. And I only think of that because I know Hebrews chapter 12 that talks about the encouragement we should derive when God corrects us. So let's think of that. Has God ever encouraged you through people, circumstances, or his word, the promises of his word? Has he ever encouraged you just through correction? Now, that's going to take a little maturity even to sort that out, but you ought to eulogize God for that. The Bible says that we ought to be encouraged that we're not illegitimate children going on without God's discipline. Now, in the moment, it's hard for us to thank God for being a God of all comfort when we're disciplined, because all discipline, according to Hebrews 12, it's unpleasant. But afterwards, it yields the peaceful fruit of righteousness. That's a great phrase to talk about how we can be encouraged by the fact that God corrected. He didn't let me keep going down that path. And if you just take some time this week and you just start to say, well, God, I want to praise you for being the God of all comfort. I'm going to look in my past and see how, since I've been a Christian, you've utilized people, circumstances, promises, and correction to strengthen me. Then I'm just saying, start praising God for that. And when you start praising God for being a God of mercy, where you should have just fallen off the cliff, but he didn't let you, and the God of all comfort, the God of encouragement, you can start to say, maybe in the next thing I'm going to go through, or the thing I'm going through right now, and I feel like I don't want to keep going, God, I trust that you're going to get me through this. He is the God of all comfort. And we should think to ourselves, God can do this. And mercy is not a bad way for us just to stop for a minute and camp on that for just a second. Mercy. You remember in Matthew 18, the servant had ran up this ridiculous debt. And then the master, he comes, he says, please, he begs for mercy. And mercy is, I know I owe you this and you should throw me in the debtor's prison, but don't. And the master has compassion on his servant and he forgives him his whole debt. That's mercy. And if you think about what we deserve and you say, better than I deserve, I say, yeah, you deserve hell. That's right, mercy that you're not in hell. And all of us experience mercy. But in particular, there are times when God's mercy shows through that it's such a sense of like a warm blanket, that we have this sense of the reality of God doing for us a kindness because he's a compassionate God. And as Psalm 103 says, like a father has compassion on his children, so he has compassion on us. He removes our sins from us as far as the east is from the west. God is a good God, and the forgiveness of your sins should certainly remind you the mercies of God, of the comfort that we should derive just by knowing God. And if you want to add to that, talk about the ultimate comfort when he shows his grace in a magnified way. And I'm not just talking about a salvific grace, but the grace that we get like the prodigal son in Luke 15, who when he comes back, the dad doesn't say, yeah, you squandered the wealth. You're going to the debtor's prison until you pay it all back. But he forgives him. He embraces him. Even though he's saying, God, I'm not, he says to his father, Father, I'm not even worthy to be called your son. But then he says what? Well, let's get a ring on his finger. Let's get sandals on his feet. Let's put a robe on him. Let's kill the fattened calf and let's have a feast, right? Because my son has returned. He was lost. Now he's found. He was dead. Now he's alive. The God who in your past has lavished on you the grace and the mercy of not giving you what you deserve and giving you all the blessings you don't deserve ought to be enough for you to say, I should bless the God and Father of our Lord Jesus Christ, the Father of mercies and the God of all comfort. And you know what that's going to do? It's going to set you up. If you continue to do what we should do, and that is gathering together through the instruments that God uses to comfort us, to say we can get this. When you read the prophets, so many of them, all the different prophets talking about, many of them to Israel and to Judah, talking about the fall and the punishment they're going to have, either by the Assyrians in the north or the Babylonians in the south. And you can't read through this very long without being really discouraged about how bad it's going to be for them. But then, like every third or fourth chapter, what do you have? You have this another little ray of hope. It's a ray of hope about what's coming. And this is kind of what I'm setting us up for. I want us to know God is going to get you through this thing you're in the middle of. The next thing that discourages you and wipes you out and makes you feel like I can't do it, God's going to get you through this. And the hope of the prophets keeps being this. Like Zechariah chapter 1 is a great chapter. It talks about God is going to bring comfort to you. It's going to be bad now, but it's going to be great then. Let me just turn you to one and we'll close with this. Isaiah 66, the last chapter of Isaiah, makes me think of little babies that need to be swaddled. Babies I know like this, right? I know when I'm trying to hold onto a baby and a little baby, and even if it's my grandchild, and I know there's something about handing that baby back to mom. And moms have a great way of calming this baby that's freaking out. And one thing they often do after I hand them back with blankets flying around everywhere, they swaddle them up just right. They tighten them up. They speak to them tenderly. And that baby just calms down. That's just something. Moms are good at that. They're little babies. Look near the bottom of this chapter, Isaiah 66, verse 13. As one whom his mother comforts, so I will comfort you. Now remember, Isaiah is talking about all the bad things that are going to happen in Israel. It's going to be bad. But as one whom his mother comforts, so I will comfort you. And you shall be comforted in Jerusalem. You're going to be back standing up. It's going to be fine. You shall see and your heart shall rejoice. Talk about a baby. Look at this line. Your bones shall flourish like the grass. And the hand of the Lord shall be known to his servants. And you know the enemies, they're going to get theirs. But you just need to know God's going to comfort you. The word that Jesus gave in the upper room discourse to the Holy Spirit, the third person of the Godhead, he calls him the Parakletos. The Parakletos. That's the word, comfort, right? Most translations translate that the helper. That's one way to translate that. You can translate it comfort, the comforter, or the encourager. That's the word in Scripture, that he's going to come alongside of you and not just kind of stand by you. I mean, think of this verse. God, who is enthroned in heaven, wherever that is, and Christ is at his right hand, the person that wants to get in your mess this week, as you turn to him, understanding grace and peace, connecting with his people. He wants to get in your heart and comfort and swaddle you like a parent, like a mother does a child. Say, you can get through this. You're not falling apart, right? Elijah's not going to fall apart. Job, you're not going to fall apart. Moses, you're not going to fall apart. Paul, you're not going to fall apart. I'll close with this line. And I stopped in the middle of the verse or the middle of the sentence here. After Paul said, you know, we felt like we had the sentence of death. He goes on to say, but that was to make us rely not on ourselves, but on God who raises the dead. What you need is the Parakletos. You need God himself to comfort. He's the Father of mercies, the God of all comfort. Let's pray. God, we know the instrumentality is people. We know even as we start this season of the year, a lot of people say, yeah, I'm going to be in church. I'm going to get in church. But then all these temptations to isolate are going to come. Let us see through the strategy of the enemy. Let us not be ignorant of his schemes. And one of them is to isolate us. We're having hard times. Let us say, wow, I got to go to church twice as much now because I need to be with God's people, the instruments of comfort. The God of comfort wants to comfort me, and I'm going to find that. And for those of us that sit here today thinking, no, I'm in the best period of my Christian life, may they realize they're the Titus for the Paul. They're the Paul for the Corinthians. They're going to be an instrument of comfort, and let them take an interest in those that are brokenhearted in this church because you take an interest in them. God, let our church be a place where we see a lot of that happening, where people are being strengthened every single weeknight, every day on this campus, as people draw together to worship you, serve you, and testify to your mercy and your grace. In Jesus' name, amen.
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That was Steve Camp singing 316 to kick off another music hour on Pilgrim Radio. It's our first of this Wednesday morning, so stick with us as we turn to more artists on the way, like Chris Tomlin singing I Will Boast.

That was I Am They, reminding us that our life is to glorify God, and it's for our good as well, isn't it? As they sing, Christ be magnified. We pause our music this hour to consider the words, too, of pastor and ministry leader Wayne Mack, who says, according to the Bible, a leader is first and foremost a servant. His concern is not for himself. His concern is not to give orders, to boss other people around, to have his own way. His concern is to meet the needs of others. It's a backwards way of thinking of leadership in this world, isn't it? But it is certainly the example Christ left for us. So let's take it to heart as we turn next to Ellie Holcomb singing songs of deliverance.

these three things remain. Faith. Hope. And love. And the greatest of these is love.

Galatians 6:2 reminds us to bear one another's burdens and so fulfill the law of Christ. 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
2: 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English pastors Storyline Church in Arvada, Colorado. Today we continue his series, Stay With Me, from the Gospel of John and the message, Coming Persecution, the Spirit, and Gospel Witness. 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English.
3: I want to invite you to open your Bibles to John chapter 15. John chapter 15 is where we'll be as we just walk through verse by verse through the Gospel of John. And as you're turning there, I also want to just remind you, this is not just an opportunity to be informed about what God's Word says, but to truly be transformed by it. That means it's a spiritual thing. It means that you need to hear from the Lord. And amen. So something I don't know that I've ever told you before about myself, though you might not be surprised to learn this. I love a good pre-battle speech. Braveheart. I wish I could do this in a Scottish accent, and if I tried, you'd leave, so I'm not gonna. I am William Wallace, and I see a whole army of my countrymen here in defiance of tyranny. You've come to fight as free men, and free men you are. What will you do without freedom? Will you fight? This is where it gets weird. I fight, and you may die. Run, and you'll live at least a while. And dying in your beds, many years from now, would you be willing to trade all the days from this day to that for one chance, just one chance, to come back here and tell our enemies that they may take our lives, but they'll never take our freedom? Yes. Put me on the battlefield. Man, I love that stuff. In a similar fashion, what I want you to see is Jesus is with his disciples. He's with his church, the people that he's asking to follow him into battle. And in this conversation, he's preparing them for their battle, for their mission, and for the battle ahead. I want you to see in John chapter 15, beginning in verse 18, exactly what I'm talking about. As you turn there, let me just remind you where we're at. Jesus has told his disciples to follow him, John 1 to 12, but here, he's in this upper room discourse. He is hours away from trial and crucifixion, hours away. He knows he's about to go die. He has his battle, his mission in front of him. And he's charging his disciples for the battle ahead for them. He's reminding them what the battle is supposed to be and what they're called to go do and what it's going to be like for them on the battlefield. He's hours away from leaving. And here's what he tells his disciples. John chapter 15, beginning in verse 18, he says this: if the world hates you, one thing I want you to see here just briefly is if you've been with us through the Gospel of John,

If you were of the world would love you as its own. That's a sobering reality. If the world loves you, you can be assured you're not following Christ. Did you catch that? If the world loves you, you can be assured that you are not following King Jesus. That's what it says. If you're of the world will love you. But if the world hates you, understand it hated me. However, end of verse 19, because you're not of the world, I've chosen you out of it. The world hates you. Remember the word that I spoke to you. A servant is not greater than his master. If they persecuted me, they will also persecute you. So again, let me just kind of highlight what Jesus is saying here. He's saying, John 3:16, the mission of God is to love the world, but the response of the world is to hate Christ and Christians. Why? He tells us, because you were of the world, but have been taken out of the world. So what Jesus is saying is that his disciples are now living and testifying and speaking about and singing to and praying about, whether it's their money, whether it's their time, whether it's their resources, whether it's their talent, everything that belongs to them now, who does it belong to? King Jesus. It used to belong to King Caesar or to King themselves, but their entire reality has now been shifted to a new allegiance. Who hates that? The world hates that. So what Jesus is saying is, you were a part of the world. All of your allegiances were towards the world. Your loves, your affections were towards the world. But I have taken you out of the world, and your whole life has a new orientation, a new direction. And what does the world do in response? It hates you. It's seen the change in you. You now say different things. You now worship me. The way that you run your business, the way that you parent your kids, everything about you has changed, and the world's response to you is one of hatred. Now, I need to make a clarifying comment here. Just because the world hates you doesn't mean you're following Jesus. You might just be a jerk. Okay? Let's not confuse correlation with causation. What Jesus has said here is that if the world doesn't hate you, then you're of the world. But he's not saying, if the world hates you, you must be following Jesus. Now, but he is saying, everyone who is a follower of Christ will be hated for my name. Does that make sense? Not correlation, but causation. Look at verse, let's go down here, 21. But they will do all of these things to you on account of my name. So Jesus is making a connection between his followers who follow his name so closely and him. He's saying they hated me and you follow me, therefore they hate you. You have such a close association now to me that they're going to do to you what they did to me. Verse 22, if I had not come and spoken to them, they would not be guilty of sin. Now they have no excuse for their sin. The one who hates me also hates my Father. If I had not done the works among them that no one else has done, they would not be guilty of sin. Now they have seen and hated both me and my Father. But this happened so that the statement written in their law might be fulfilled. They hated me for no reason. So what is Jesus saying? If I were to simplify it in one statement, it would be something like this. The mission field is dead and dark. If Jesus is leading his disciples into battle, before they go into battle, he's telling them what to expect. The mission field is dead and dark. What's coming for you is going to hate you. It's going to try to destroy you. It's going to lie about you. It's going to try to deceive you. It's going to try to destroy and crush your reputation, your family. All that you've worked for is coming for you. There is no such thing as a neutral Christian life. He's saying the mission field that I'm sending you to is going to hate you, and it's dead and it's dark. Same page so far? Aren't you glad you came today? Jesus is preparing his disciples. He's leading them in just a few hours. He knows how dead and dark the mission field is, because what's the world going to do to him? Kill him. Hate him. The world hates Jesus. The world hates the real Jesus. Because he testifies to their brokenness. He testifies to their wickedness. He testifies to the darkness of the world. So what he's saying is the world will hate you because they hate me. They'll attempt to do the same thing to you as they're doing to me. And this is not new for Jesus or the Gospel of John. John's been saying,

0: this throughout his gospel, beginning even in John chapter 1. You can turn there if you want, but you don't have to. John 1, 5, just hear this. It says this, the light shines in the darkness, and the darkness did not overcome it. You hear that contrast? Even since John chapter 1, there has been a contrast of the kingdom of God is light, and the kingdom of this world is dark, okay? So one thing that I just want like maybe to snap into reality for you is in our current post-Christian or even in some sense pre-Christian, increasingly progressive and secularizing moment, is you're told that the world is fundamentally neutral and could be good or could be bad. That is not what the Bible says about the world. The Bible says that the world is fundamentally dead, dark, and broken and hates the things of the kingdom of God. There is no neutral space. There's only contested spaces. Does that make sense? You don't have to agree with it. You can just say what the Bible's saying. The Bible is saying that this world is full of death and it's full of darkness and it hates the things of God. That's been true ever since Genesis chapter 3. That's not a new reality for the world. That's been a reality for the world ever since the fall of Adam and Eve. And what Jesus is saying, even in John chapter 1, is there is light that's going to come into the darkness and the darkness can't overcome it. But then remember one of our favorite verses, John chapter 3, verse 16, for God so loves the world. That's pretty wild, right? The world hates God, but God loves the world. It says this in John chapter 3, verse 19. This is the judgment. The light has come into the world, but people loved the darkness. Is that your view of people? That's what the Bible says is the natural inclination of all people. Is to love the darkness, not the light. The natural inclination is for people to love the darkness and not the light. They love the darkness rather than the light because their deeds are evil. So what I'm trying to get you to see is the mission field and people are far darker and more dead than you've ever been prepared to realize. The mission field is dead and the mission field is dark. The battlefield in front of us is not taking bad people and making them good, but it's first realizing the world is dead and dark and they love their evil deeds. And such were some of you. That's what Jesus is saying, is that was you too. But you've been taken out of it. Does that make sense? Does that make sense? He's saying the reason the world hates you isn't because you're fundamentally better than the world. You were in your death and darkness also, but I, being so rich in grace and mercy, have plucked you out of it and given you life. I haven't taken what was bad and made it good. I've taken what's dead and I've made it alive, and the world will hate you for it. But your mission is to testify to the good news that I've come to take dead things and make it alive. That's what Jesus is saying, is they're gonna hate you because you're gonna expose their evil deeds, you're gonna expose their wickedness by telling them that there's life in me. Now, you might be thinking to yourself, is the world really that dead and dark? Some of you are like, yeah, it is. Others of you are like, I watch Hallmark. Doesn't seem that bad. I would argue, point made, right? Okay, let me just give you a few like meta examples, like big examples. Right now, Christianity is effectively illegal in many parts of the world. Do you know that like half of the world's population can't do what we're doing and would be jailed or killed for having faith in Jesus Christ? North Korea, Somalia, Yemen, Sudan, Syria, Nigeria, Pakistan, Libya, Iran, killed for your faith or perhaps jailed for simply gathering together with Christians. Do you know that more Christians died last year for their faith than in the history of Christianity? If you're walking through and slumbering through this secularizing moment thinking things are kind of getting better, you've lost your mind. This world is dead and this world is dark. You might just be thinking, well, that's just certain parts of the world. Okay. Let's think about Europe, which historically has been what you might consider something that embraced Christianity, at least for a season. Just recently, a member of parliament in Finland was put on trial for citing scripture in a government speech because this is hate speech, according to Finland. Hate speech. Did you know this? In the United Kingdom, around abortion facilities, they have what are called buffer zones. not only where you can't go say something, but you can't go and pray. If you're a Christian and you go outside of an abortion facility and bow your head and pray silently, you can be thrown in jail for praying in the United Kingdom. You might be thinking to yourself, oh, JT, you're just, okay, let's take a little bit closer to home. Jefferson County, Colorado. Christians are increasingly being pushed to the margins, even in the public square, whether it's our views on marriage, gender, sexuality, the exclusivity of Jesus Christ. Example after example demonstrates that the world is bringing hostility towards the gospel. I was speaking with a family, and I had permission to share this. Longtime members here, and they go to a school in this community. You know this school. Some of you work at this school. We love this school. This little girl, second grader, learns the good news of the gospel, goes to her playground and shares the good news of the gospel. Administrator hears that she shares the gospel, calls her into the principal's office, and says, you can never share the gospel at school again. This is the world we are living in. And it's time for you to wake up to the reality of the battle in front of you. Christianity is not a privatized faith for you to be living on the sidelines. This is the battle that's currently raging all around us. The mission in front of us is far harder and far more difficult than you've ever imagined. But it shouldn't surprise us. What did Jesus just say? The mission field is dead and the mission field is dark. You will be hated for believing this. You'll be hated for testifying to this. The darkness hates when the darkness is exposed by the light. Let me ask you a few questions. Are you prepared to be marginalized for your faith? I want you to hear these gently, not as shameful, but gently. Most of you can't be bothered to come to church four times a month. Do you really follow Jesus? Do you really follow him? Are you preparing your kids to not get jobs because of their faith in King Jesus? Because that might be their reality. Are you preparing your kids to be outsiders at school? If you're the kind of person that loves the gladiator speech, that loves Braveheart, freedom, but you're slumbering through your Christian faith, I have no respect for you. The Christian faith is not a sidelined, privatized, individualized faith. It's not something where you don't have real consequences. What's the last consequence you had for following Jesus? Consequence. Jesus says the world will hate you for testifying to your faith. Let me just give a few examples. There is a spiritual battle raging around you, raging around you. And most of you are asleep to it. Most of you are sleeping through it. Let me talk to husbands for a second. Husbands, when was the last time you went to spiritual war on behalf of your wife? You prayed for her all night long. You fasted for her. You ask that God would build your bride up like Christ builds up the body of Christ. When was the last time, like Paul says, you washed your wife with the water of the word, praying for her, loving for her, sharing the gospel with her, encouraging her in the good news that she's a daughter of King Jesus, and that you see the image of Christ in her? Do you love her the way Christ loves the church? Dads, when was the last time you saw bedtime as battle time? Not that kind of battle. What if you woke up and said, when I kneel down at the side of my daughter's bed, I'm going to pray the kingdom of God down into this room. I'm going to pray that God would fill my daughter with the Holy Spirit, that there's no day that she doesn't know where King Jesus loves her, that she would be protected all the days of her life from Satan and his wicked schemes, that God would give her a husband that she can love and that will love her, that she'll love scripture. When was the last time you went to war for your little man, your little boy, and you said, God, would you make a fierce, ferocious soldier for your kingdom? Will you guard him in the faith? Will you protect him from sin and unrighteousness? Will you raise a man who's courageous and fierce for battle? When was the last time you did that? Are you going to war for your family? If you won't do that, what will you do? Wives, when was the last time you went to war for your husband and realized the burden he's carrying? To love you, to care for you, to protect you. When was the last time you prayed scripture over him and rather than nag him, encourage him? When was the last time he said to you, let's go to church, and you're like, yeah, I want to go to church. Can't wait to sing to King Jesus with you. There's no better time in my life. When was the last time you said, yeah, We actually don't want to spend money on that. We want to send money to international missionaries. I don't need to do that renovation. I don't need that new car. I don't need to do that. I don't need that in the 401k. The mission is too vital. What I believe is a biblical word over you. You're not done yet. You're not done yet. I'm hearing from so many of you, you've done your time. Are you kidding? What are you? I got an email this week that said, I don't want to serve in Storyline Kids. I served my church for 20 years. It's time for me to sit back. Is that what you're going to say to King Jesus? When you go into heaven, coasting in because you served in a kids ministry for a while? What if you took this time in your life to say, I'm laying it all on the line for the glory of King Jesus. I only have a few years left to do it. I can't imagine doing anything else. Next generation, let's talk to the college crew. I love these conversations. You should be having conversations around who you're going to marry and what you're going to do for a job. Those are good conversations. Can I tell you what's a more important conversation? What church are you going to be a part of? How are you going to plug in, serve, minister, give, love? What kind of church is going to disciple you for King Jesus? Do you realize the battle is raging and you're slumbering? You're sleepwalking through it. Jesus says the world will hate you. We are so tepid and timid and apathetic. The world doesn't have to hate us. They can just let us be. Because we're not doing anything. Jesus says the world will hate you. The mission is dead. The mission is dark. The mission of Christ's church is not to win popularity contests, but to proclaim Christ crucified for sinners. This is Jesus' gladiator speech. This is his Braveheart moment. He's saying the world is dead and dark. And I believe through the power of his Holy Spirit, he's saying to you right now, are you with me? Not your spouse, not the person who brought you, not your home group leader. My job is not to fight for you. My job is to get you to fight. I can't fight your battle. Are you willing to fight for the kingdom? Are you willing to participate in this mission? Or do you want to sleepwalk your way into the kingdom? Jesus is saying the mission is dead and it's dark. Who's with me? Look at verse 26. He gives us good news. Unbelievably good news. He says the mission is dead and dark, but the counselor is coming. He's used this language already. The Greek translation, this word counselor is translated from the Greek New Testament, the word paraclete. It means helper. It means counselor. It means ally. Just kind of quick side note. Let me do some nerdy Christian doctrine real quick. Christians believe that the Bible teaches that God is a Trinity, that God eternally exists as one essence in three distinct persons, God the Father, God the Son, and God the Holy Spirit. But there's one God. Jesus has already mentioned the first two persons of the Godhead. He says, the world hates me and my Father. So God the Father is God, he is God the Son, and he is God. And here he is talking about God the Holy Spirit. God the Holy Spirit, Jesus is saying, is fully God. This is a really surprising statement for Jesus' disciples because they are ready to go into the fight. But Jesus is about to leave them. And he tells them earlier in the gospel, he says, it's good that I leave you. Could you imagine your king calling you to a fight, saying, we're going to go take the hill. And the king's like, but I'm leaving. That's like the epitome of a bad king, right? Right? We love the kings that go into battle. We love the kings that fight with their troops, right? So when Jesus says, I'm leaving, he doesn't mean I'm abandoning. He says the Son, S-O-N, who is incarnate, has lived a perfect life in your place. He's going to die the death that you should have died. He's going to be buried in the tomb that was reserved for you. After his resurrection, he ascends into heaven and is king. And that's what he means by leave. But it's good news because it's now just that God is with us. But in the gift of the counselor, God is in us. I need you to see this. He's not saying he's leaving the fight. He's saying he's going to be in us for the fight. That's amazingly good news when understood that way. It's not that Jesus says, good luck. He's saying, I'm going to enable and empower and enliven you for the fight. Look what he continues to say. The counselor is going to come. I'm going to send him from the Father. He's the Spirit of truth who proceeds from the Father. He will, and I want you to see two things, testify about me, and you will also testify. That's what the battle is. So what Jesus is saying is the helper is going to come. He will enliven and empower. If the mission field is dead and dark, what does the mission field need? Life and light. If the mission field is dead and dark, we need light and life. This is what Jesus says. You don't have to turn there, but Jesus' disciples, when they hear the language of the Spirit of God, the Helper, the Counselor, and the Paraclete, they would think of John chapter 6, verse 63, which Jesus said just weeks to them previously. He says, the Spirit is going to come, and I have this up here. You guys can go to the John 6, 63. The Spirit is going to come, and he's going to do what? Give life. So Jesus is being very clear with his disciples. The mission field is dead and dark. I'm going to give my Spirit who will come to give life and light. So when Jesus tells them in John chapter 15, they would think back to John chapter 6 and think to themselves, oh my gosh, the mission is dead. Can anybody in here make anybody dead alive? If you can, I'd like a meeting with you. We can't. You should be feeling this mission is beyond us. This mission is too big for us. If the mission field is that people are dead and dark, I don't have life and light. Who does have life and light? King Jesus and his Holy Spirit. So what he's saying is if you go into this mission, I will give you the Counselor, the Paraclete, the Helper, God himself. And he will bring light and life to the mission field. So that's the second point I want you to see. He says, the Spirit is going to come to enliven and empower. So what is Jesus saying? He's saying the mission field is dead and dark, but the Spirit is going to come to give life and power. So what does this mean? Let me give what I think might be a misconception of what I'm saying. Maybe you're like, I think I understand what he's saying. Let me make sure you do. Because here's what I'm not saying. I'm not saying that the mission of God is to take bad people and make them good. This is how some people think of the mission of God. Is that the world is dead and dark. It's like so bad. Have you seen the news lately? And what we need to do is like bring about moral reformation. We need a culture war. Now, I'm not saying we don't need moral reformation. We need some moral reformation. And I'm not saying we don't need some culture war. Yes, it's fine to fight some culture battles. I'm just saying that's not quite what Jesus is saying here. What Jesus is saying here isn't that the world is bad and your job is to make them good. Does that make sense? I'm so glad three of you like this. He's saying the exact opposite. He's saying the world is dead and dark, and I plan to make them alive. And what you should be feeling right now, if you're a Christian, is you say, yeah, that was me. That was me. I was dead and dark, and God made me alive. That's what Jesus is saying. He's saying, I've called you out of the world. He's not saying I took what was bad and made it good. He's saying I took what was dead and made it alive. He's saying that to his disciples. The world's going to hate you because you were dead and dark, but I've given you life and light. You didn't do it. You didn't somehow morally reform yourself. You didn't somehow pick yourselves up by the bootstraps. You didn't white knuckle it and make yourself better. The world's going to hate you because the world is dead and dark, but I have been so rich in mercy and grace that I've made you alive in Christ. I've given you the Holy Spirit. I've given you new life in Christ. And now you'd be thinking to yourself, if that's the battle, we can't do it. Like I said, does anybody in here have the ability to give life? No. Does anybody in here have the ability to illuminate? Can I tell you the most frustrating part of my job, honestly, is that I have no power within me to make sinners repent. None. I'm preaching to dead people. I know that. I'm entirely dependent upon Jesus being in heaven, giving the gift of his Holy Spirit in moments just like this, and him doing the work of making you alive. But that's exactly what he says he's going to do. He says, I will be in heaven where life is. I will pour out my Holy Spirit on the church and regenerate dead people and give them light and life. Amen. That's what the mission is. Now, let me just give a quick clarification here. What's really great about the gospel is that these aren't meant to just be dichotomies. The good news of the gospel is that dead people can come alive. But what happens to alive people who are full of Holy Spirit? They become good. This is called sanctification. You're called to be holy. It's so important to me that you understand you are not called holy because you begin acting holy. You're called holy because Jesus Christ has bought and paid for your sin. Amen. But now full of the Holy Spirit, we have the joy of walking in obedience. So do not hear me say that we're saved so that we should sin all the more so that grace may abound. This is what Paul says in Romans 6. We shouldn't sin all the more so that grace may abound. By no means. How could we who died to sin keep living in it? So what Jesus is saying here is the mission field is dead and dark, but I'm going to give you my Holy Spirit with the Holy Spirit alone. The Holy Spirit alone, no preacher, no pastor, no worship song can make a dead person come alive. Entire dependence upon the Holy Spirit, but that's exactly what Jesus says. I'm going to give him to you. As you testify to me, I will bring dead hearts to life. that amazing? And here's what I need you to see. It's like, that's you. The reason you should be passionate about this mission, the reason you should give everything for this mission, the reason you should give sacrificially your finances, the reason you should pray for your kids, the reason you should read scripture isn't because you've got some spiritual like task list to finish, but because you're at war. And you were once dead. And Jesus has brought you to life. And he's saying, join me. Join me. Be with me. I'm going to use you for the sake of my kingdom. He's saying, participate. Get off the sidelines. Get involved. Let me be really clear about a couple things as we wrap up. Isn't the gospel amazing? If I haven't been really clear about what it is, let me tell you what it is. You've been made in the image of God. You're separated from him because of your sin. Only Jesus can pay the penalty of your sin, or you pay it eternally, separated from God in hell. But God, being so rich in mercy, has offered a substitute and a sacrifice for you, King Jesus. And he's in heaven right now. And he pours out his Holy Spirit on his church to do two things. To enliven, that means make dead people alive, and to empower. That means give power to alive people to testify to this mission. That's what Jesus is saying. Are you following me? And so if you haven't believed, I want to invite you to believe today for the first time, perhaps, to say, I didn't realize. I thought the Christian faith was about me working harder, about me trying, about me advocate, whatever it is. Or you thought it was a privatized faith. I need you to realize the good news of the gospel is that you are dead in your sins, but only through Christ can you receive life. Amen. And I also need you to see this. If you've been made alive, how dare you sit on your hands? You like these epic gladiator speeches and you're like, but church is boring. Are you kidding me? If this is the most boring part of your week, wake up. Sing to Jesus. He's king. Give your gifts to Jesus. He's king. If home group is boring, get a better home group. You're at war. Fight against sin. Dads, disciple your kids. Love your wives. Read scripture. Prayer walk your communities. Advocate for the gospel everywhere. I've got three things I need to tell you. You thought I was done. I'm done. Three quick takeaways. These are very, very fast. Three things I want you to see. Okay, what do we do? Number one, be ready for battle. You got to be ready for battle. You ready? You got to be ready to fight. The battle is darker than you've ever imagined. Be prepared. Number two, would you rejoice that the Spirit comes to give life? Have you been given new life? Rejoice. Rejoice. God has made you alive. Join the mission. He's making other people alive. You have absolute confidence the mission will not fail. Amen?
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It's been a good time together as we come to the end of my time with you this morning on Pilgrim Radio. We just heard Selah and their song Always Gonna Be. And as we turn to our next music hour shortly at 6 a.m. Pacific time, our next artist will be Katie Nicole singing for us When I Fall.

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Well, good morning. You just heard the voice of JJ Heller with her song Holy Ground. And I'm so glad you're with me today on Pilgrim Radio. We've got Bodie up next with his song Go for Broke. And if you stick with us, Casting Crowns, Aaron Williams, John Reddick are all a part of our morning lineup right here on Pilgrim Radio. We're your companion for the way.

Lord. Lord, you can have all the glory. Take the glory, it's yours.

That was Christian Stanfill with What He's Done. Let's give all glory and honor to the Son. Great way for us to start our morning. My name's Sunny. And, you know, I recently read this quote. I found it on Instagram of all places, but it's from R.C. Sproul. And he said, "When I'm unfairly hated, I try to remember that I'm unfairly loved." And so I just want to encourage you, the next time you feel the sting of being rejected, of being left out, not accepted, maybe even to the far extreme of being unfairly hated, remember that deeper truth underneath it. You are also unfairly loved. You didn't have to do anything to earn it. You can't lose it. And yet God gives you that love anyways. With that, let's give him praise. I've got Taya up next on The Pilgrim.

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1: We missed the mark. And so the question is there any hope for us at all? The answer is, we're not saved by our commitment to God, but we are saved by his commitment to us. That's the best news ever, right? That doesn't make us not want to be committed to him, but no, in light of that, because he's so committed to me, I want to be committed to him. I want to love him, to desire him, and to worship him in these ways and so much more.
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0: Here's some truth for life from Alistair Begg's Daily Devotional. Titus 1, verses 10 to 11 says, Here's some truth for life from Alistair Begg's Daily Devotional. Titus 1, verses 10 to 11 says, There are many who are insubordinate, empty talkers and deceivers, especially those of the circumcision party. They must be silenced, since they are upsetting whole families by teaching for shameful gain what they ought not to teach. Beware the danger of empty talkers. The church in Crete was threatened by some within the community of faith who were nevertheless marked by rebellion. They were like those who enlist in the army, report for duty, and put on a uniform. But as soon as battle commences, they refuse to obey their commanding officer. Such insubordinate individuals are, Paul says, empty talkers. They talk about nothing, but they make it sound as if it's the most important thing that you've ever heard in your life. They want to deviate from the main things and the plain things of Scripture and get everybody to focus on the sidelines, on their traits. And shockingly, although they are deceivers, they are able to draw people after them. Some people are particularly susceptible to this kind of nonsense. It's not possible to have a product that sells unless you've got a market that is buying. If a congregation is not well-versed in the truth, and if it doesn't have elders like those described in Titus 1, verses 5 to 9 to safeguard the flock, then it will be vulnerable to individuals who rise from among the believers and seek to draw the faithful away. The great danger is not necessarily an all-out onslaught from outside the body of faith. More often than not, it is creeping and subtle, and it comes from inside. Those who deceive in this way are not necessarily easy to recognize. They won't say, "Follow me, I'm turning away from the truth." Rather, they say, "Follow me, because I know the key teachings that you need to believe. You need to make sure that you're doing these things and not doing those things." The gospel is the amazing story that through Jesus and his work upon the cross, God completely transforms the lives of his children. Along with this change in our hearts, he gives us the unchanging truth of his word. And that truth is worthy of our prayers for the church and its elders. It is worth defending with all our might. So let Paul's words be a reminder to guard against deceitful empty talkers and to be vigilant as you check your own heart. Listen to those whose words are full of grace and truth, and ensure that your own words are saturated with those two hallmarks of the Christian life too. From Alistair Begg's book, Truth for Life, Volume 2, on Pilgrim Radio.
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1: 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And if that's where I have found you today, I want to say take heart. For those who belong to Jesus, this journey has a destination. We aren't wandering aimlessly. We're traveling home.

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That was Dan Bremnes for your morning with his song, Reaching for the Light. And you're on Pilgrim Radio. We're bringing you strength for the journey today. And I've got music in the hour ahead with Ryan Stevenson, Corey Asbury. I'm going to throw in a song from Matt Redman as well. But next, I've got Ellie Holcomb, who reminds us today that we are loved.

That was Peter Burton and Matthew West with their song, Where Would I Be? It's a great way for us to reflect this morning. I mean, where would you be without the love of God, without his comfort, without the peace that he brings? Where would you be without the truth of knowing that he is sovereign? Where would you be if you did not have his love, if you hadn't experienced his mercy and his grace? Let's reflect on these things as we continue to give God praise this morning. I've got Matt Redman up next, but stick with us. There's more Strength for the Journey just ahead here on Pilgrim.

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1: It's a ray of hope about what's coming. And this is kind of what I'm setting us up for. I want us to know God is going to get you through this thing you're in the middle of. The next thing that discourages you and wipes you out, makes you feel like I can't do it, God's going to get you through this. And the hope of the prophets keeps being this. Like Zechariah chapter 1 is a great chapter. It talks about God is going to bring comfort to you. It's going to be bad now, but it's going to be great then.
0: That's Mike Fabares on Second Period, heard at 10 a.m., 3 p.m., and 7 p.m. Pacific on Pilgrim Radio.

Jesus, you died upon a cross and rose again to save the lost. 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Come be my Savior, Lord, and friend. Change my life and make it new. And help me, Lord, to live for you.

60 Seconds in the Psalms from Psalm 145. The Lord upholds all who are falling and raises up all who are bowed down. The eyes of all look to you, and you give them their food in due season. You open your hand, you satisfy the desire of every living thing. The Lord is righteous in all his ways and kind in all his works. The Lord is near to all who call on him, to all who call on him in truth. He fulfills the desire of those who fear him. He also hears their cry and saves them. The Lord preserves all who love him, but all the wicked he will destroy. My mouth will speak the praise of the Lord, and let all flesh bless his holy name forever and ever. From Psalm 145, verses 14 to 21 on Pilgrim Radio.

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Well, that was Jeremy Rosato as we journey through this Thursday morning together. And we'd love to help you get into God's Word today. And that's why we bring things like our morning and night classes. Think of it as truth for the terrain ahead. And today we've got Pastor Skip Heitzig. He is a pastor out of Calvary Church out in Albuquerque, New Mexico. His series is from the book of Colossians. It's called Always Only Jesus. And today he's going to be talking about when religion gets wacky. That's just ahead, 8 a.m. Pacific, right here on The Pilgrim. We're your companion for the way.

0: Like a good friend, Pilgrim Radio is here to remind you what this pilgrimage is all about. So hold fast, fellow pilgrim, and keep your eyes focused on Jesus. 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
1: 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His message, Committed People. 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
2: Continue our series walking through the Old Testament book of Nehemiah. We've called it Build Up, and what we've been looking at as we walk through this book of how God has been loving and caring for his family there. Now, if you've missed any of this, you can go back and listen to it on our website, or you can just read the first seven chapters of the book of Nehemiah, because that's about where we're at. But when we look at this story, it's not just about rebuilding walls. It's not just about like a building project where they put rock on top of rock and then all of a sudden we got a wall. It's not just about getting the temple back up and going where people worship God. It's not just about getting the Torah back out there to where, they're making reforms and they're having some purity to following God. It's pointing to something even greater. It's not just about building walls. No, all that matters. The wall matters. The temple of God matters. The Torah reforms matter. But it's pointing to something greater. It's pointing to an epicenter. It's about restoring, building up the people of God to center their lives, their existence, their day-to-day, moment-by-moment lives upon the one true God and being a light for him to the nations around them. That is the point. Why? Why is it so important for them to center their lives upon God? And here's the reason why. That's what they were created for. That's what we are created for. And that's what every human being who has ever existed or who will ever exist are created for, is to center our lives upon God. And if we do not do that, and the Bible says we're under sin. Now, when we think of sin, we typically think of something bad we've done, right? Like, yeah, I sinned, I did something wrong, I said something wrong. But sin is much bigger than that. Sin is actually worse than that. Sin is a curse. And when we don't center our lives upon God, we live under this curse. Nothing will turn out the way it should. Nothing will be lived out the way it was designed to. Nothing will make sense. Nothing will satisfy us. We will find no contentment whatsoever. Every relationship we get into will turn inward and turn selfish and eventually crumble and break. But with God at the center of our lives, yeah, I mean, life is going to have a lot of complexity, and yes, relationships will still be dicey, but there is hope in it all. There are glimmers of God restoring, refreshing, forgiving, and gracing. It begins to make sense of life. That is the point of the book of Nehemiah. So if you've followed along so far in the story of Nehemiah, it took them 52 days to rebuild the walls. Hooray! But if you realize, we're just on chapter 7, and there's several more chapters after this. And so we can see it's not just about building the walls. It's about getting the people of God back together to worship God together and to be a light to the nations out around them. And so what Nehemiah's job to do now is to rally the people together, to rally committed people together. And so what we have before us in chapter 7 is what's called a genealogy. Do you know what a genealogy is? It's basically like a family tree, kind of like all the families that are like a census, almost all the families that belong there and who are there. If you look through chapter 7 right now, if you got your Bible, look through it. It kind of reads like a Hebrew telephone book or something. It's like you're like, oh, there's a lot of names here I can't pronounce. Now, as I was preparing this, I was tempted to skip over this and go straight to chapter 8, because I don't know if you've ever preached a genealogy before. It's not the easiest thing to do. But I was like, no, because this is a part of God's word, and this is good for us. And we read elsewhere in the Bible a part of God's word. In 2 Timothy 3:16, it says this. All scripture, which means what? That means all of it. All scripture is breathed out by God. So all of this is God breathed. All this is God's word and profitable for teaching. So this genealogy is profitable for teaching, for reproof, correction, for training in righteousness, that the person of God may be complete, equipped for every good work. So this text today, we need to hunker down in it. We need to go through this. So if you got your Bible, go to Nehemiah chapter 7. That's where we're going to spend the bulk of our time today. Nehemiah 7. Now, what's going on at this time? As I said, the walls are rebuilt. Most people of God live outside of the walls. And what Nehemiah is going to do, he's going to call them back into the city, back into Jerusalem.

want to look at their examples. I'm like, okay, this is what it looks like to be a committed person of God. This is what it looks like to commit our ways to God. Now, we got to be careful, because if we're not careful, we'll think, okay, if I do these things, then and only then will God love me and save me. It doesn't work that way. These are not works-based. These are relationship-based. And meaning, in light of my relationship with God through Jesus, this is how I want to live. This is how I should live. This is how I should be committed to him. And so I'm not going to read through the whole genealogy. I wouldn't do that to you. And I don't ask you to do that to me. But we're going to bounce around in it a little bit. Sound good? Okay. Nehemiah 7, verse 5. Are you there? All right, you guys ready for this? Lively crowd. Here we go. So this is Nehemiah. He says, then my God put it into my heart. Hold that phrase right there. My God put it into my heart to assemble the nobles and the officials and the people to be enrolled in a genealogy. And so he says that my God put this in my heart. If you've read the book of Ezra, which Ezra and Nehemiah are kind of companions to one another, the way the books are laid out. If you read the book of Ezra and Nehemiah, you notice that God is really working on people's hearts. Remember in Ezra, there was a king by the name of King Cyrus that God worked in his heart to move and to help the people of God. Remember that story? And then when you get to Nehemiah, there's an evil, not good king in the book of Nehemiah. His name was? Artaxerxes, right? Or we called him Artie around here. Remember how God worked in his heart? And he gave Nehemiah a favor, and he gave Nehemiah 12 years paid leave. You're like, man, you need to work in my boss's heart. And gave Nehemiah like the unlimited Home Depot or Lowe's, no shade if you're not, car to go rebuild this whole project. And so God worked in both of their hearts. And then also we see in a different way that God works in Nehemiah's heart. But the way God works in Nehemiah's heart is relational. And you can see that clearly that he says, my God. So the number one, the beginning is, number one point is this. A committed person is led by God. We can see that Nehemiah desired to be led by God. He calls him my God, meaning I have a relationship with the God of heaven. I have an intimate, communing relationship with him. And so I know God. I am led by him. Now, the question you may be asking right now is, how can we be led by God? Because I've had a lot of people come to me over the years as a pastor and say, hey, I feel like God's put this in my heart. I feel like God is leading me to do this or to say this. And sometimes you're like, absolutely. And sometimes you're like, absolutely not. Well, how would we know the difference? How do we know if God's putting something in our heart? You ready? Check it out with God's word. Make sure it lines up with God's word. So like if you're thinking one night, like, you know what, I think God's leading me to rob a liquor store. Go to God's word and be like, does that line up? And the answer is no, never. So like, don't do that. But that takes time, that takes experience, because we as Christians, I would argue that we want to be led by God. So how are we led by God? Are you ready? Two things. Might want to write them down. Word and prayer. You know, I feel like I want to give you something new and something cool and something amazing, but I can't. Word and prayer, communion with God, reading his word. See, there is power when we read God's word. We believe that these are actually the words of God. And so how I interact with God, or how I relate to God, how I commune and conversate with God, is through his word. This is God talking to me. So I don't have to worry about hearing an audible voice. Some of us are like, I've never heard the voice of God. If you have not heard the voice of God, you've not read the word of God, because the word of God is the voice of God. That's how we are led by God, is through his word. And we interact with it, and we talk, which is called prayer. This is how we commune with God. And the cool thing about God's word is the more that we put that in our lives, put that in our minds, in our hearts, it gives us, you and me, a vocabulary, because the third person of the Trinity, the Holy Spirit, resides in each and every one of us, right? Correct? And so the more I know God's word, I know when he's leading me, because he's always going to lead me more and more into the ways of Christ. That's his role within the Trinity, is to lead us into the ways of Christ. Does that make sense? That's how we're led by God. But let's talk about a reality. Let's talk about a reality. Here's the reality when it comes to us humans. And the reality is this. We are led by something. And I would argue the thing that we're led the most by is our desires.
Like, we are led by our loves. We think we're led by our minds, but we're really not led by our minds. We're all led by our hearts. Here's

0: I know this. We know that eating healthy is good for us. You're like, broccoli and tree bark sounds amazing. We know this. But our heart wants Reese cups. My mind says no, but my heart says yes. Yeah, we know this. And it's our heart, our desires, what we want, what we love, that's what leads us. And whatever we fill our lives up with, that's our desires. We fill our lives full of desires. That's what's leading life. Think of it like this. If you want fun, like your whole life is, I just want fun. I just want nothing but fun. You desire fun. We will fill our lives up with what? Fun. Fun activities. If we desire activities, I want a lot of activities for me. I want a lot of activities for my family. If you have a family, then we will fill our calendars full to the brink with what? Activities. If we desire distraction, I'm like, I don't want to be alone with myself. We get like that sometimes, don't we? I don't want to be alone with my thoughts. I don't want to be alone with myself. I got all these dogs barking in my basement right now, if you know what I mean. I don't want to be alone with myself. I'm going to fill my life with what? Distractions. If we desire work, we love our work, we desire our work, we will fill our life with work. Some people call that being a workaholic. If we desire money, we'll do whatever it takes to fill our lives with money and fill our bank account with money. If we desire control, we'll fill our lives with predictability and planning. I got some of you on that one. Or you know somebody like that, don't you? If you desire to be left the heck alone, then you're going to fill your life with aloneness. If you desire comfort and ease, then you're going to fill your life with convenience. That's how that works, right? Whatever fills us leads us. Would you agree with that? A little nod. Would you agree with that? Whatever fills us, that's what we're led by. I'm glad you agreed with me. Ephesians chapter 5, there's this verse that Paul writes to the church in Ephesus. And it goes like this. It says, do not get drunk with wine. Some of you are like, shoo, I'm a beer guy. No. Let me be really honest with you. This text is not really about alcohol. So this is not Paul going some anti-drinking or anti-alcohol. The Bible's not saying that. Paul's not saying. Paul's using this as a beautiful, perfect, God-inspired illustration. He says, do not get drunk with wine, for that is debauchery, meaning that's bad, that's sinful, don't do that. But be, what's the word? Filled with the Spirit. Notice the capital S there. Who is that? That's the Holy Spirit right there. It's the third person of the Trinity. That's God. So don't be filled with something else other than being filled with God. Why? Because whatever fills you will lead you. And it's interesting that he chose to use the word alcohol, because whenever someone fills up with alcohol, what happens to them? They become what? You've been around a person like that before, haven't you? Some of you are like, been around them. Okay. But what happens when that person fills up on that person? What happens is like the alcohol begins to control them, control their thoughts, control their thinking, control their attitude, control their words. They say things they would never say in real life or anything like that. Why? They are under its control. That's why we use the term DUI, driving under the influence. They're under that control. That makes sense. So now, that's why he's saying about the Holy Spirit. Don't allow someone or something, it could be great things. Don't allow anything else to control you. Only allow God to control you. Only be led by or filled by the Spirit. Why? Because whatever fills you will lead you. And so we want to be filled with the Holy Spirit. And when we're filled with the Holy Spirit, then he will control our actions, our thoughts, our attitudes, our thinking, and all that. That is what we want. So now the question you should be asking is, okay, Ty, how should I be filled with the Holy Spirit? And you ready for the answer? Here it comes. Desire God. Yeah? I mean, think about it. Like, if all the things we said earlier, that if we desire fun, we'll fill our lives with fun. If we desire activities, we'll fill our schedules full to the brink. If we want to be full of the Holy Spirit, in which this is a somewhat of a command that Paul is giving to Christians, it's not a one-time feeling. It's constantly going back to the well over and over. If we want to be filled with the Spirit and walk as people walking by the Spirit, as Paul says in Galatians 6 as well, then we must desire God. Now, the question you should be asking is, how do I desire God? I'm glad you asked. Fall in love with his word. Fall in love with his people. Fall in love with Jesus each and every day. Submit to God, submit to the scripture, submit to all that he's called you to be in the goodness of his design to flourish as people. And there's a byproduct to where you're like, you know what? I feel like I'm being led by God throughout my everyday life. There's a byproduct. You ready for it? Verse 19 and 20. Check it out. Addressing one another in psalms and hymns and spiritual songs, singing and making melody to the Lord with all your heart. Meaning that there's a song in your heart even outside of our gathering. And typically, as most of us, if we got really honest, most of our songs outside of here are like warm-up songs, like me, me, me, me, me, me, me. It's a lame joke. But it's true. And then we get in here, we're like, me, me, me, you, me, like kind of deal. But no, like as we're thinking about God and we're like reading and interacting with him and his word, it causes a song in our heart. It just really does. And then we'll start addressing each other with like this pep in our step of like, thanks be to God. Because look what he says right here in verse 20. He says, giving thanks always, like throughout our normal everyday lives, always for everything. And it means everything to God, the Father, in the name of the Lord Jesus Christ. So imagine what that looked like being committed people that we're being led by God. Imagine what that would look like imperfectly as we are being led by God in our everyday life. I think that'd just be that's a beautiful thing. That's what we want more and more. And we see this from Nehemiah as well. Let me keep going. Go back to verse 5 of Nehemiah 7. He says, and I found the book of the genealogies of those who came up at the first. So hold that phrase, who came up at the first. So he's getting a list of people's name of those who came up at first. And I found written in it, these were the people of the providence who came up out of the captivity of those exiles whom Nebuchadnezzar, the king of Babylon, had carried into exile. They returned to Jerusalem and Judea, each to his own town. What's going on? Nehemiah is getting ready to set up the following genealogy. You're going to see that if you got your Bible right now. You see below all those names. What he's doing is he's giving a list of the names that we see back in Ezra chapter 2 of the people who came back to Jerusalem 90 years before Nehemiah. Those are the ones setting up Torah and all that, okay? And so what Nehemiah is doing, he's looking back. And so that's the second committed people who center their lives upon God. The second thing they do is they have a multi-generational perspective. He's got a multi-generational perspective. He's looking back in order to rebuild the city, in order to look to the future. Again, he's looking back to the time of Ezra 90 years earlier when they came back. They're the first ones. These are people who came back and gave all of their lives to see the work of God happen. I mean, imagine, these are the people that they're building their lives from because they came back. They not only put their names on the line, but they put their lives on the line. They left exile and went back to busted up, beat up Jerusalem 90 years earlier. Huge sacrifice. And I think this is the point that Nehemiah is making. All of us come from somewhere. Like, there is someone who came before us that set things up in our faith. Like, listen, we just didn't pop out of thin air, right? There's someone who's laid a foundation of faith before us, and I think that's what Nehemiah is getting at, and I think that's what we need to get at as well. That we need to be able to look back on the past of Christianity over 2,000 years and thank the men and women who have given up life and limb for us to be here right now, gathered together with the Word of God, worshiping Jesus together. We need to look back and thank them. And some of those aren't even like 2,000 years ago. Some of those are in your life as well. I want you to take a pause moment and think about, who was the person that shared the gospel with you when you trusted Jesus? I want you to think of names. Who was the one that led you to Jesus? Who's the one who discipled you and taught you the ways of Christ? Who's the person that like brought you to a church or brought you into church and like told you like, hey, this is the family of God and we belong here? Who are those people that have been praying for you year after year after year? Do you have those names? Take just a moment. Get those names. When you get those names, give me a little nod. Give me the like, mm-hmm, mm-hmm. You know what a nod is, right? Yeah. Hey, they made some big sacrifices. They were obedient to the Lord so you would know Jesus. That's a big deal. Man, that's the biggest deal of all. Here's what I want to encourage you to do. You have those, that name or names? I encourage you to write them a letter and you're like, write a letter? Who's got envelopes and stamps? Or text them or call them and thank God and thank them. Now, for some of you, they've gone ahead of you in glory. Some of you like, hey, the person who led me to Christ, my granny, my nanny, whoever that may be, like they've gone ahead into glory ahead of you or before on now. I would encourage you just to thank God for them by name. Just, God, thank you for them. Because we want to look to the past. There are many of you here right now that are older in age to where you have sacrificed so much to see your children, grandchildren, and even great-grandchildren be connected to Jesus. And no one maybe has acknowledged it, or no one really sees you in that quiet work that you've done of prayer, inviting. Hey, I just want to remind you, the Lord sees you. The Lord sees you. So if you've got someone ahead of you in your family who's a little on the older side, have been praying for you, I just want to encourage you, like respect and give them some love and thank them. Now also, I think Nehemiah is looking to the past in order to look to the future, because guess what? Like, he knows he's not going to live forever, and someone else is going to be taking over Jerusalem, taking over temple worship, taking over, you know, Torah reform and all that. And so they got to look to the future. And the same thing is true of us right here, Grace Point Church. We've got to look to the future. Why? Because we're going to be handing all this over, the gospel, our Bibles, our doctrine, our theology, this church. We're going to be handing it over to all those young ones in the family center. Does that make you excited or really nervous? Someone in the first gathering was like, both. I'm like, for sure. Like, how have we done? Are they going to be able to pick up this mantle? Are they going to be able to pick up the gospel? Are they going to be able to carry this on with sound doctrine from the word, as the word says? I'm from the generation Gen X. We are the coolest generation. It just is what it is. Not the sharpest for sure, but we're pretty cool. And, you know, a lot of times we hear people mock or make fun of or talk ill about millennials and Gen Z. Have you heard that language before? Millennials and Gen Z, they're the worst. Have you heard this? Hey, we raised them. It's not on them. That's on us. The same is true with our faith. We're the ones called to disciple them. We're the ones called to raise them up in the Lord and to know the Lord. That's on us, right? That's us. And so here's my question. How have we been doing? If you're raising children right now, mom, dad, aunt, uncle, grandparent, like you're in charge of raising the child, I want you to think through this question. Okay? Don't answer. What is the goal of parenting, Christian? Don't say anything out loud. I want you to think about it. What is the goal parenting? Sometimes we just need to pause and get real simple and think about these things. Is the goal of parenting giving my kid more opportunities and advantages than I had? Not a bad thing. Is the goal of parenting is making sure my kid gets through the educational system and goes on to further educational situations like college or grad school or PhD programs? Is the goal of parenting to make it the easiest 18 years of my life? Sorry, that's not going to happen. Is the goal of parenting, I got to make them somebody special for the world. Is the goal of parenting, I just want my kid to be happy. No. What is the goal of parenting? I want to help you. I want to offer something to you. Perhaps the goal of parenting is this. You might want to jot it down. That they know and love Jesus. Like that's Christian parenting. What, that they know and love Jesus. That is the most important thing ever. Why? Because if they know and love Jesus, what we're all saying, and we said it earlier, knowing and loving Jesus is the hub, and everything else will work from that. Their happiness will come from that. Their education can come from that. Their relationships will come from that. All those things, being well-rounded, will come from that. But if you create education as the hub, it'll break down. If you create other relationships, that'll break down. If you create just being happy, that'll break down. It's got to be Jesus as the hub. And for some of you, you're like, A to the man. Yay. I agree with that. However, you may look at me and say, okay, Ty, what are you guys doing here to disciple my kid, make my kid look more like Jesus? And then I would push that back to you. I'm like, well, we need to know our roles in this, because we are the backup singers to your band. You're the lead singer. And you have the lead voices in it. Let me tell you the advantage you have with discipling your kids. Did you know there are 8,760 hours in a year? Now, when we talk about kids under the age of 18, about 1,060 of those hours, they've got to go to school. And then they sleep. Your kids sleep, don't they? So that's about 2,920 hours a year they get of sleep. And so parents, you have 4,760 hours with your kids per year. 4,760 hours per year you have to disciple your kid. We here at the church, if you bring them every week without fail, that would be 52 hours a year that we have with them. Do you see the difference? 4,760 versus 52. We want to do everything to support you. We want to do everything to equip you and encourage you and all that. But it begins with you. It is your responsibility. That means you've got to create a culture within your home where the Bible and prayer are prized because of God is good. You've got to create, like, here's opportunities to get my kids in the Bible at every age and stage. Here's opportunity for us to sit at a table or sit in the living room and thank God together. Here's an opportunity for me to show them an example of my life falling apart and I run to God, not other things. Here's an example of us being the taller sinners, in most cases, us being the taller sinners, showing them confession and repentance so they, the smaller sinners, will know that mommy and daddy are sinners as well. And they need Jesus just like I need Jesus. These are great opportunities. It's an opportunity for us as grown-ups in their life to make church a priority because this is the ultimate family of God and this is the body of Christ. This is what we must do as parents, create that culture. J.D. Greer said this, talking about committed parenting. He says this, committed parenting, they prioritize church over athletics because there's no guarantee that they will go pro, but there is a guarantee where they will spend their eternal state. Listen, it's impossible to try to take our kids spiritually somewhere we refuse to go or won't go. I just want them to love Jesus. If we don't love Jesus, I just want them to be in their Bible. If we're not in our Bible, outside of a miracle of God, which can happen, but the role and responsibility is on us grown-ups. This is what we're called to do. And what we see from Nehemiah, he's looking back, he's looking forward. Passing on our faith is paramount. It's so important. So how are we passing it on to the next generation matters. And so we have a multi-generational perspective. It's going to take all of us to do that. Let me keep going. Nehemiah 7. That makes sense? Still with me? Cool. You can call J.D. Greer if you didn't like that quote. I didn't say it. It was his. So verses 6 through 70... there's the genealogy. That is the list of names. I'm not going to painfully walk through that because it'd be hard to do that. But 6 through 70, you see names. I want to, as you look at it, I want to kind of give you the groups that's going on here because this is the people that came back earlier, 90 years earlier. Verses 7 through 32, that's the household, the men leading the household there. Verses 39 through 42, that would be the priest. Verse 43 would be the Levites. Verses 44 and 45 would be the singers and gatekeepers. I love that they're mentioned. Verses 46 through 56 would be the temple servants. Verses 47 through 59 would be the sons of Solomon, just showing his genealogy. Verses 61 through 65, we'll call those the questionables. We'll come back to that in just a minute. Verse 70 through 71, these were the people who gave. So, what Nehemiah is doing, he's looking back at the genealogy from Ezra. He's saying, these are the people who serve the Lord. And we think about our lives as Christians. If you're a Christian here today, we would say in our lives, we want to serve the Lord. Yeah? Yeah, we want to serve the Lord. How do we serve the Lord? Especially when we start reading our Bible, like, what does it mean to serve the Lord? We hear it all the time. You get to Acts chapter 17. You don't have to go there. I'll show you. You read things like this. The God who made the world and everything in it, being Lord of heaven and earth, does not live in temples made by man, nor is he served by human hands as though he needed anything, since he himself gives to all mankind life and breath and everything. Wait, so how do we serve the Lord? We can't like by our hands, we can't serve him. Ah, I think I know what it is. As we look at the whole landscape of the Bible and the reason that Nehemiah is using his genealogy, we serve the Lord by serving the family of God. You want to serve the Lord? Serve the family. I think that's what he's talking about. That's my third point here. Serve the Lord by serving the family. When you look through this genealogy, you see various people with various gifts, and they're using all those gifts together in order to do the work of the people. It's what we call liturgy. And the work of the people is to worship God together. And so there's a lot of people doing sacrifices, a lot of people doing burnt offerings, a lot of people singing, a lot of people doing different things. They're serving one another in this act in order to together serve the Lord. And here's the deal. Every person in the list has roles and responsibilities. It's the same thing here within this family of God. If we want to serve the Lord, we must serve the family. Everybody here, everyone here has a role and a responsibility. And my question is, what is your role and responsibility here at Grace Point Church? In the New Testament, Paul's got this writing in Colossians 4:17. It says this, and say to Archie, and look at this phrase. He says, see that you fulfill the ministry that you have received from the Lord. Notice the you, and I emphasize it by pointing at you. You, see that you fulfill the ministry that you have received. So the question is this, what is your ministry? Everybody here has a ministry. What is your ministry? What has God called you to do right here in order to serve him by serving the family of God? Some of you are like, well, I don't know. Well, you could, if you wanted to, go online, and I'm not knocking this as I say this. You could go online and take a spiritual gifts test. And then you'll find out you have a gift that you're like, I don't know what to do with this. And so I'll give you a better thing to do. In the book of Galatians, it talks about us when there's opportunities just to go on and jump in and serve one another. Here's the reality. If the family all jumps in together, it really lightens the burden on the few who are serving now. The way this should work is that we should all serve and use our gifts together to worship God and to care for one another. That's how we serve the Lord, is by serving one another. Let me keep going. Look at verse 61. It says, the following were those who came up from Telmela and Telharsha, Cherub, Adon, and Immer. Now watch this phrase. But they could not prove their father's houses nor their descendants, whether they belonged to Israel. And so the idea is when they went off into exile, they lost their paperwork and they couldn't prove the family they came from, which was a really, really, really big deal. Skip down to verse 64. You see some of the names there before that. These sought their registration among those enrolled in the genealogies, but it was not found there. So they were excluded from the priesthood as unclean. Ouch. Did you just hear that? Excluded from the priesthood. Like you're in the family, but that special part there, yeah, you can't do that. You're excluded. You're deemed unclean because you can't prove that you come from the line that can do that. Verse 65, the governor, which would be Nehemiah, told them that they were not to partake of the most holy food until a priest with Urim or Thummim should arise. Let me set the scene. These people were claiming like, hey, we're part of the priestly family. They're like, do you have paperwork? They're like, no, we don't. They're like, do you have your dice? Like, no, we don't. You're like, dice, what does that mean? Have you ever seen like an illustration of a priest of the Old Testament? They got like the big kind of funny hat on, and then they got a big breastplate, and it's got like 12 different stones representing the 12 tribes. You ever seen that? Most believe this last little phrase here, Urim and Thummim, what that actually is, it's the two kind of dice-like things when they would cast lots to try to discern the Lord's will, that they didn't have those. Apparently, they lost those, and so since they couldn't prove that, and they would usually hide it behind the breastplate. So if they couldn't prove that, then they were deemed as unclean. And so Nehemiah had to do something really hard. You know what he had to do? He had to tell them no. How hard is that? Some of us really struggle with that, don't we? Telling people no. Some of us are like, no, I'm really good at it. I love saying the word no. But why would Nehemiah do something hard and be unpopular? It almost feels offensive. Why would he do that? Number four, committed people, they pursue obedience. The reason why Nehemiah told him no is because he's pursuing obedience right here, because it would be wrong for him to let them do that if they didn't have their instruments, if they didn't have their paperwork, if they couldn't verify, like they could be sinning. And he was like, well, we're just not going to have that. So as of right now, until you can prove it, until we find all this, then I'm going to have to say no to you because I don't want to break God's word. I want to be obedient. And what Nehemiah is doing right there is not trying to be a jerk to them. No, no, no. What he's really trying to do is trying to purify their faith. Why? Because at that time period, a lot of other faiths have been mixed with the worship of the one true God. Like they would go to temple, they would hear Torah, would do all their sacrifices and worship the one true God. And then they would go back to their homes and they'd have little trinkets, little idols, and they would worship gods of the lands around them as well, called pluralism. Thank God we don't do that today, am I right? I don't know. I might argue that the Christian faith has been stained a little bit as well with pluralism. That when you look at the landscape of Christianity, there's a lot of other things that we worship outside of the one true God. We may call it him the one true God, but let me kind of illustrate like this. We'll talk a lot about Jesus, and we kind of sprinkle Jesus into our lives, But what we actually have is this thing called moralistic therapeutic deism. You ever heard this term before? Moralistic therapeutic deism. Make me good, make me happy, and sprinkle in some God language along the way. And what Nehemiah is doing is like, no. We're gonna pursue obedience at all costs, even when it's not favorable, even when it's not popular. Why? Because our worship, we want our worship pure, and it matters. Christian, we want to obey God, right? I mean, we pursue obedience, but we disobey God, don't we? Which is easier? You might not want to answer this. Obeying God or disobeying God? It is. Why is it so hard to obey God? Herman Melville, he wrote the novel Moby Dick. He said this, and it's really, really good. He says, "But all things that God would have us to do are hard for us to do." Amen. Remember that. And hence, he oftener, which is old word, commands us than endeavors to persuade. Like God at times is not persuading us. He's commanding us. He's commanding. He says, and if we obey God, here it is, we must disobey ourselves. And it is in this disobeying ourselves wherein the hardness of obeying God consists. Isn't this it? The hardest part about obeying God is I got to disobey myself. Or in Jesus's word, Jesus says you got to deny yourself. I'd argue that's the hardest thing of Christianity right there. Denying yourself. Denying our wants and our whims and our ways. But the beauty is when we deny ourselves or disobey ourselves and obey God, we pursue obedience, that's where life flourishes. That's where life begins to make sense. That's where the things like satisfaction and contentment, even when life is tough, that's where joy in the middle of chaos, that's where peace in the middle of trials, that's where all that stems from, because I know this is what God has created me to do, and I know obedience is how I'm created to be. And so from Nehemiah, we see that he pursued obedience. Let me show you the last one, verse 70. Now some of the heads of the father's house gave to the work. So this is a physical giving of funds. The governor gave to the treasury 1,000 derricks, which is a weight of measurement, derricks of gold, 50 basins, 30 priest garments, and 50 minas, which is another measurement of weight, of silver. And some of the heads of the father's house gave into the treasury of the work 20,000 derricks of gold, 2,200 minas of silver. And what the rest of the people gave was 20,000 derricks of gold, 2,000 minas of silver, and 67 priest garments. So what Nehemiah is saying right there, again, is that everyone gave something. Everyone pitched in. This was a family endeavor, which brings me to my final point, that a committed person, they give first fruits, not leftovers. Number 5, give first fruits and not leftovers. Think about it. He's talking about the first returners to Jerusalem 90 years earlier, and like the city's in shambles, the temple is not rebuilt, it's a scary, defenseless place, it's really rough. Before they set up their houses, before they got their kids back into school or anything like that, they gave to the Lord first. That's what the Bible calls first fruits. If you have an apple tree and your apple tree grew 10 apples, the first bit of your apples before you go to the market and sell them, before you eat them at your table, is to go and be to the Lord. Not leftovers, not crumbs, not an afterthought. It is an act of worship for us to give anything and everything, whether it be resources, whether it be our time, whether it be our energy. That's our first fruit offering. That's how we offer ourselves to God. A couple of weeks ago, I preached, and a part of the text in Nehemiah was about resources, about money and finances, because they were overtaxing and they were robbing people and all that. And I wanted to pose those two questions to be curious about. And I said, hey, these two questions, be curious about them. Think about them for a while. If you got people that live with you, talk to it with them. If you're in a community group, talk with them about it as well. I want to revisit those two questions again. Number one, do I know God's will for money? And I think that's a question we should ask ourselves. Do I know God's will for money? How do I have a view of money? Is it from the world or from what my parents taught me or school? Or do I have a theology of money when it comes to this is what God says? Like all of money is not ours, it's his, and we are to be good stewards of it. The second question was this: do I worship money as God or worship God with money? Like, do I literally take my money and do I worship God with it, or do I basically make a god of it and worship it or worship myself with it? Why? Because committed people, they're like, man, I'm first fruits. First to the Lord is what 2 Corinthians 8 says. First to the Lord. I gave myself first to the Lord. If I've given myself to the Lord, it's easy to give everything else to the Lord. If I'm committed to him, it's easy to commit all I have to the work of God. See, committed people are led by God, have a multi-generational perspective, serve the Lord by serving the family, pursue obedience, give first fruits, and not leftovers. These are the things I want to grow in, and I'm sure you'd like to grow in those as well. I'd love to see us as a church grow in these areas. But if we got honest, and I want you to be honest, we look at this list of five things, we fail at them in big ways and small ways, don't we? Yep. Thank God we're not saved by these things, so I don't think any of us would be saved, right? Yep. See, we missed the mark. And so the question is there any hope for us at all? And the answer is, we're not saved by our commitment to God, but we are saved by his commitment to us. That's the best news ever, right? That doesn't make us not want to be committed to him, but no, in light of that, because he's so committed to me, I want to be committed to him. I want to love him, to desire him, and to worship him in these ways and so much more. I want to highlight one person from the genealogy. This will be the last thing I do. Just one person, and I am thankful for their commitment. Are you ready? Nehemiah 7:7. I want to highlight just one person. They came with, what's the name? Say it one more time. Why are we not naming our kids Zerubbabel? Zerubbabel. I am so thankful for Zerubbabel's faithfulness. I am so thankful that he is counted in the number there. I'm so thankful that he came back to see Jerusalem restored and to see the worship of the one true God restored and see the walls restored and the people of God restored so they can be a light to the nations in which God has called them. I am so thankful for Zerubbabel. And what's super cool about his faithfulness, it's generational, because one day the faithful one would come from Zerubbabel. Zerubbabel's great, great, great, great, great, great. Let me show you. Matthew 1. So here's another genealogy, but it's in our New Testament. You ready? And after the deportation to Babylon, talking about the story of Nehemiah in the New Testament, Jehoiada was the father of Shealtiel, and Shealtiel the father of? And if you look all the way through these names, through verse 13, 14, 15, you get to verse 16. And Jacob, the father of Joseph, the husband of Mary, of whom? What's the name? Oh, come on, one more time. Jesus. Of whom Jesus was born, who is called Christ. And the word Christ is the Greek word for Messiah, which is the Hebrew word. Jesus is the Messiah. That's the reason why earlier in the Old Testament, Nehemiah, they're trying to get Jerusalem back and up and running, the people of God back up and running, the temple back up and running. Why? They're waiting for Jesus, the Messiah. Think about our 5 points today. Jesus fulfilled those perfectly. Jesus was the one who came and perfectly submitted himself to the Father's leading, even leading him all the way to the cross. Jesus was the one who had a multi-generational perspective. Those of faith of old were looking forward, where we're looking back to all that Jesus has done. Jesus is the one who served the Father by serving us, the family, by dying for us on the cross. Jesus is the one who not only pursued holiness, but he perfected holiness in our place. And Jesus is the one who is the first fruit. He is the best, giving of himself so that we can have life. And so the good news today is this: Jesus is committed to us. Now, why not commit ourselves to him? Perhaps God is calling you to something today. Let's listen to him and respond to him in obedience. Let's pray. God, thank you so much for your word. Some of it is easier to understand. Some of it's real, real tough, but all of it is from you, and all of it is for our good, and all of us leads us to you, Jesus. And so we thank you for our text today. And God, I pray for us as a family here that we would live out from your commitment to us. Our salvation does not hang upon us being good or bad or us being in or out committed to you, but our salvation is final because you are committed to us. And for that, God, we thank you. And we pray, God, that we would, in light of that, commit ourselves to you in all ways. That honestly, we truly want to be led by you. And so may we desire you more and more and ask for the filling of the Holy Spirit more and more in our lives so we can walk in your ways and be your people that gather together and scatter together and to be a light to the nation. So God, as you're just speaking in our hearts today and moving in our hearts today, perhaps that may be encouragement for some of us who are just downcast and we need encouragement, or perhaps it is conviction to there's just been sin of omission or commission we've been doing or not doing. Thank you for the gift of repentance and refreshment and coming back to you. You always welcome us back. So God, as you're doing that, would you just draw our hearts and our loves and our desires more and more towards you? Would you give us greater love for one another to where we would love in action? And would you help us to be a light to the world around us? All for your glory and for your namesake, Jesus, we pray. Amen.
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That was Mac Powell for your morning, and this is Pilgrim Radio. We're bringing you the word and worship for the way, and coming up just around the corner, 9 a.m. Pacific, it's that time of the day, one of the hours where we air the word of God. And trust me, this is such a great program. We're today in the book of 1 Samuel. We'll be reading chapters 17 through 26, and we pray that you would just enjoy this hour with us as we get into the word of God together. That is where the ultimate strength for the journey is found. Well, Torrin Wells brings us back to the music. Here's his song, Done. Let's listen together.

0: 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The Bible is God's Word. 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
1: 1 Samuel chapter 8, verse 1. Now it came to pass, when Samuel was old, that he made his sons judges over Israel. The name of his firstborn was Joel, and the name of his second, Abijah. They were judges in Beersheba. But his sons did not walk in his ways. They turned aside after dishonest gain, took bribes, and perverted justice. Then all the elders of Israel gathered together and came to Samuel at Ramah, and said to him, "Look, you are old, and your sons do not walk in your ways. Now make us a king to judge us like all the nations." But the thing displeased Samuel when they said, "Give us a king to judge us." So Samuel prayed to the Lord. And the Lord said to Samuel, "Heed the voice of the people in all that they say to you, for they have not rejected you, but they have rejected me, that I should not reign over them. According to all the works which they have done, since the day that I brought them up out of Egypt, even to this day, with which they have forsaken me and served other gods, so they are doing to you also. Now therefore heed their voice. However, you shall solemnly forewarn them, and show them the behavior of the king who will reign over them." So Samuel told all the words of the Lord to the people who asked him for a king. And he said, "This will be the behavior of the king who will reign over you. He will take your sons and appoint them for his own chariots, and to be his horsemen, and some will run before his chariots. He will appoint captains over his thousands, and captains over his fifties, will set some to plow his ground and reap his harvest, and some to make his weapons of war and equipment for his chariots. He will take your daughters to be perfumers, cooks, and bakers. And he will take the best of your fields, your vineyards, and your olive groves, and give them to his servants. He will take a tenth of your grain and your vintage, and give it to his officers and servants. And he will take your male servants, your female servants, your finest young men, and your donkeys, and put them to his work. He will take a tenth of your sheep, and you will be his servants. And you will cry out in that day, because of your king whom you have chosen for yourselves, and the Lord will not hear you in that day." Nevertheless, the people refused to obey the voice of Samuel, and they said, "No, but we will have a king over us, that we also may be like all the nations, and that our king may judge us and go out before us and fight our battles." And Samuel heard all the words of the people, and he repeated them in the hearing of the Lord. So the Lord said to Samuel, "Heed their voice, and make them a king." And Samuel said to the men of Israel, "Every man go to his city." 1 Samuel chapter 9. There was a man of Benjamin whose name was Kish, the son of Abiel, the son of Zeror, the son of Bechorath, the son of Aphiah, a Benjamite, a mighty man of power. And he had a choice and handsome son, whose name was Saul. There was not a more handsome person than he among the children of Israel. From his shoulders upward, he was taller than any of the people. Now the donkeys of Kish, Saul's father, were lost. And Kish said to his son Saul, "Please take one of the servants with you, and arise, go and look for the donkeys." So he passed through the mountains of Ephraim and through the land of Shalisha, but they did not find them. Then they passed through the land of Sha'alim, and they were not there. Then he passed through the land of the Benjamites, but they did not find them. When they had come to the land of Zuph, Saul said,

says surely comes to pass. So let us go there. Perhaps he can show us the way that we should go. Then Saul said to his servant, But look, if we go, what shall we bring the man? For the bread in our vessels is all gone, and there is no present to bring to the man of God. What do we have? And the servant answered Saul again and said, Look, I have here at hand 1/4 of a shekel of silver. I will give that to the man of God to tell us our way. Formerly in Israel, when a man went to inquire of God, he spoke thus, Come, let us go to the seer. For he who is now called a prophet was formerly called a seer. Then Saul said to his servant, Well said, come, let us go. So they went to the city where the man of God was. As they went up the hill to the city, they met some young women going out to draw water, and said to them, Is the seer here? And they answered them and said, Yes, there he is, just ahead of you. Hurry now, for today he came to this city, because there is a sacrifice of the people today on the high place. As soon as you come into the city, you will surely find him before he goes up to the high place to eat. For the people will not eat until he comes, because he must bless the sacrifice. Afterward, those who are invited will eat. Now, therefore, go up, for about this time you will find him. So they went up to the city. As they were coming into the city, there was Samuel, coming out toward them on his way up to the high place. Now the Lord had told Samuel in his ear the day before Saul came, saying, Tomorrow about this time I will send you a man from the land of Benjamin, and you shall anoint him commander over my people Israel, that he may save my people from the hand of the Philistines. For I have looked upon my people, because their cry has come to me. So when Samuel saw Saul, the Lord said to him, There he is, the man of whom I spoke to you. This one shall reign over my people. Then Saul drew near to Samuel in the gate and said, Please tell me, where is the seer's house? Samuel answered Saul and said, I am the seer. Go up before me to the high place, for you shall eat with me today, and tomorrow I will let you go and will tell you all that is in your heart. But as for your donkeys that were lost 3 days ago, do not be anxious about them, for they have been found. And on whom is all the desire of Israel? Is it not on you and all your father's house? And Saul answered and said, Am I not a Benjamite, of the smallest of the tribes of Israel, and my family the least of all the families of the tribe of Benjamin? Why then do you speak like this to me? Now Samuel took Saul and his servant and brought them into the hall, and had them sit in the place of honor among those who were invited. There were about 30 persons. And Samuel said to the cook, Bring the portion which I gave you, of which I said to you, Set it apart. So the cook took up the thigh with its upper part, and set it before Saul. And Samuel said, Here it is, what was kept back, it was set apart for you. Eat, for until this time it has been kept for you, since I said I invited the people. So Saul ate with Samuel that day. When they had come down from the high place into the city, Samuel spoke with Saul on the top of the house. They arose early, and it was about the dawning of the day that Samuel called to Saul on the top of the house, saying, Get up, that I may send you on your way. And Saul arose, and both of them went outside, he and Samuel. As they were going down to the outskirts of the city,

0: Samuel said to Saul, "Tell the servant to go on ahead of us." And he went on, "But you stand here a while, that I may announce to you the word of God." 1 Samuel chapter 10. Then Samuel took a flask of oil and poured it on his head and kissed him and said, "Is it not because the Lord has anointed you commander over his inheritance? When you have departed from me today, you will find two men by Rachel's tomb in the territory of Benjamin at Zelzah, and they will say to you, 'The donkeys which you went to look for have been found, and now your father has ceased caring about the donkeys and is worrying about you, saying, "What shall I do about my son?" Then you shall go on forward from there and come to the terebinth tree of Tabor. There, three men going up to God at Bethel will meet you, one carrying three young goats, another carrying three loaves of bread, and another carrying a skin of wine. And they will greet you and give you two loaves of bread, which you shall receive from their hands. After that you shall come to the hill of God, where the Philistine garrison is, and it will happen, when you have come there to the city, that you will meet a group of prophets coming down from the high place with a stringed instrument, a tambourine, a flute, and a harp before them, and they will be prophesying. Then the Spirit of the Lord will come upon you, and you will prophesy with them and be turned into another man. And let it be, when these signs come to you, that you do as the occasion demands, for God is with you. You shall go down before me to Gilgal, and surely I will come down to you to offer burnt offerings and make sacrifices of peace offerings. 7 days you shall wait till I come to you and show you what you should do." So it was, when he had turned his back to go from Samuel, that God gave him another heart, and all those signs came to pass that day. When they came there to the hill, there was a group of prophets to meet them. Then the Spirit of God came upon him, and he prophesied among them. And it happened, when all who knew him formerly saw that he indeed prophesied among the prophets, that the people said to one another, "What is this that has come upon the son of Kish? Is Saul also among the prophets?" Then a man from there answered and said, "But who is their father?" Therefore it became a proverb, "Is Saul also among the prophets?" And when he had finished prophesying, he went to the high place. Then Saul's uncle said to him and his servant, "Where did you go?" So he said, "To look for the donkeys." When we saw that they were nowhere to be found, we went to Samuel. And Saul's uncle said, "Tell me, please, what Samuel said to you." So Saul said to his uncle, "He told us plainly that the donkeys had been found, but about the matter of the kingdom, he did not tell him what Samuel had said." Then Samuel called the people together to the Lord at Mizpah and said to the children of Israel, "Thus says the Lord God of Israel, I brought up Israel out of Egypt and delivered you from the hand of the Egyptians and from the hand of all kingdoms and from those who oppressed you. But you have today rejected your God, who himself saved you from all your adversities and your tribulations, and you have said to him, 'No, set a king over us.' Now, therefore, present yourselves before the Lord by your tribes and by your clans." And when Samuel had caused all the tribes of Israel to come near, the tribe of Benjamin was chosen. When he had caused the tribe of Benjamin to come near by their families, the family of Matri was chosen, and Saul, the son of Kish, was chosen, But when they sought him, he could not be found. Therefore they inquired of the Lord further, "Has the man come here yet?" And the Lord answered, "There he is, hidden among the equipment." So they ran and brought him from there, and when he stood among the people, he was taller than any of the people from his shoulders upward. And Samuel said to all the people, "Do you see him whom the Lord has chosen, that there is no one like him among all the people?" So all the people shouted and said, "Long live the king." Then Samuel explained to the people the behavior of royalty, and wrote it in a book and laid it up before the Lord. And Samuel sent all the people away, every man to his house. And Saul also went home to Gibeah, and valiant men went with him, whose hearts God had touched. But some rebels said, "How can this man save us?" So they despised him and brought him no presents. But he held his peace. 1 Samuel chapter 11. Then Nahash the Ammonite came up and encamped against Jabesh-Gilead. And all the men of Jabesh said to Nahash, "Make a covenant with us, and we will serve you." And Nahash the Ammonite answered them, "On this condition I will make a covenant with you, that I may put out all your right eyes and bring reproach on all Israel." Then the elders of Jabesh said to him, "Hold off for 7 days, that we may send messengers to all the territory of Israel, and then, if there is no one to save us, we will come out to you." So the messengers came to Gibeah of Saul and told the news in the hearing of the people, and all the people lifted up their voices and wept. Now there was Saul coming behind the herd from the field, and Saul said, "What troubles the people that they weep?" And they told him the words of the men of Jabesh. Then the Spirit of God came upon Saul when he heard this news, and his anger was greatly aroused. So he took a yoke of oxen and cut them in pieces and sent them throughout all the territory of Israel by the hands of messengers, saying, "Whoever does not go out with Saul and Samuel to battle, so it shall be done to his oxen." And the fear of the Lord fell on the people, and they came out with one consent. When he numbered them in Bezek, the children of Israel were 300,000, and the men of Judah 30,000. And they said to the messengers who came, "Thus you shall say to the men of Jabesh-Gilead, 'Tomorrow, by the time the sun is hot, you shall have help.'" Then the messengers came and reported it to the men of Jabesh, and they were glad. Therefore the men of Jabesh said, "Tomorrow we will come out to you, and you may do with us whatever seems good to you." So it was on the next day that Saul put the people in three companies, and they came into the midst of the camp in the morning watch and killed Ammonites until the heat of the day. And it happened that those who survived were scattered, so that no two of them were left together. Then the people said to Samuel, "Who is he who said, 'Shall Saul reign over us? Bring the men, that we may put them to death.'" But Saul said, "Not a man shall be put to death this day, for today the Lord has accomplished salvation in Israel." Then Samuel said to the people, "Come, let us go to Gilgal and renew the kingdom there." So all the people went to Gilgal, and there they made Saul king before the Lord in Gilgal. There they made sacrifices of peace offerings before the Lord, and there Saul and all the men of Israel rejoiced greatly. 1 Samuel chapter 12. Now Samuel said to all Israel, "Indeed I have heeded your voice in all that you said to me, and have made a king over you. And now here is the king walking before you, and I am old and gray-headed, and look, my sons are with you. I have walked before you from my childhood to this day. Here I am, witness against me before the Lord and before his anointed. Whose ox have I taken, or whose donkey have I taken, or whom have I cheated? Whom have I oppressed? Or from whose hand have I received any bribe with which to blind my eyes? I will restore it to you." And they said, "You have not cheated us or oppressed us, nor have you taken anything from any man's hand." Then he said to them, "The Lord is witness against you, and his anointed is witness this day, that you have not found anything in my hand." And they answered, "He is witness." Then Samuel said to the people, "It is the Lord who raised up Moses and Aaron, and who brought your fathers up from the land of Egypt. Now, therefore, stand still, that I may reason with you before the Lord concerning all the righteous acts of the Lord which he did to you and your fathers. When Jacob had gone into Egypt, and your fathers cried out to the Lord, then the Lord sent Moses and Aaron, who brought your fathers out of Egypt, and made them dwell in this place. And when they forgot the Lord, their God, he sold them into the hand of Sisera, commander of the army of Hazor, into the hand of the Philistines, and into the hand of the king of Moab, and they fought against them. Then they cried out to the Lord and said, 'We have sinned, because we have forsaken the Lord and served the Baals and Ashtoreths. But now deliver us from the hand of our enemies, and we will serve you.' And the Lord sent Jerubbaal, Eden, Jephthah, and Samuel, and delivered you out of the hand of your enemies on every side, and you dwelt in safety. And when you saw that Nahash, king of the Ammonites, came against you, you said to me, 'No, but a king shall reign over us,' when the Lord your God was your king. Now therefore, here is the king whom you have chosen and whom you have desired. And take note, the Lord has set a king over you. If you fear the Lord and serve him and obey his voice, and do not rebel against the commandment of the Lord, then both you and the king who reigns over you will continue following the Lord your God. However, if you do not obey the voice of the Lord, but rebel against the commandment of the Lord, then the hand of the Lord will be against you, as it was against your fathers. Now therefore stand, and see this great thing which the Lord will do before your eyes. Is today not the wheat harvest? I will call to the Lord, and he will send thunder and rain, that you may perceive and see that your wickedness is great, which you have done in the sight of the Lord in asking a king for yourselves." So Samuel called to the Lord, and the Lord sent thunder and rain that day, and all the people greatly feared the Lord and Samuel. And all the people said to Samuel, "Pray for your servants to the Lord your God, that we may not die, for we have added to all our sins the evil of asking a king for ourselves." Then Samuel said to the people, "Do not fear. You have done all this wickedness, yet do not turn aside from following the Lord, but serve the Lord with all your heart. And do not turn aside, for then you would go after empty things which cannot profit or deliver, for they are nothing. For the Lord will not forsake his people for his great name's sake, because it has pleased the Lord to make you his people. Moreover, as for me, far be it from me that I should sin against the Lord in ceasing to pray for you. but I will teach you the good and the right way. Only fear the Lord and serve him in truth with all your heart. For consider what great things he has done for you. But if you still do wickedly, you shall be swept away, both you and your king. 1 Samuel chapter 13. Saul reigned 1 year, and when he had reigned 2 years over Israel, Saul chose for himself 3,000 men of Israel. 2,000 were with Saul in Michmash and in the mountains of Bethel, and 1,000 were with Jonathan in Gibeah of Benjamin. The rest of the people he sent away, every man to his tent. And Jonathan attacked the garrison of the Philistines that was in Geba, and the Philistines heard of it. Then Saul blew the trumpet throughout all the land, saying, "Let the Hebrews hear." Now all Israel heard it said that Saul had attacked a garrison of the Philistines, and that Israel had also become an abomination to the Philistines. And the people were called together to Saul at Gilgal. Then the Philistines gathered together to fight with Israel, 30,000 chariots and 6,000 horsemen, and people as the sand which is on the seashore in multitude. And they came up and encamped in Michmash to the east of Beth-Aven. When the men of Israel saw that they were in danger, for the people were distressed, then the people hid in caves, in thickets, in rocks, in holes, and in pits. And some of the Hebrews crossed over the Jordan to the land of Gad and Gilead. As for Saul, he was still in Gilgal, and all the people followed him trembling. Then he waited 7 days, according to the time set by Samuel. But Samuel did not come to Gilgal, and the people were scattered from him. So Saul said, "Bring a burnt offering and peace offerings here to me." And he offered the burnt offering. Now it happened, as soon as he had finished presenting the burnt offering, that Samuel came, and Saul went out to meet him, that he might greet him. And Samuel said, "What have you done?" Saul said, "When I saw that the people were scattered from me, and that you did not come within the days appointed, and that the Philistines gathered together at Michmash, then I said, 'The Philistines will now come down on me at Gilgal, and I have not made supplication to the Lord. Therefore I felt compelled and offered a burnt offering.'" And Samuel said to Saul, "You have done foolishly. You have not kept the commandment of the Lord your God, which he commanded you. For now the Lord would have established your kingdom over Israel forever. But now your kingdom shall not continue. The Lord has sought for himself a man after his own heart, and the Lord has commanded him to be commander over his people, because you have not kept what the Lord commanded you." Then Samuel arose and went up from Gilgal to Gibeah of Benjamin, and Saul numbered the people present with him, about 600 men. Saul, Jonathan his son, and the people present with them remained in Gibeah of Benjamin. But the Philistines encamped in Michmash. Then raiders came out of the camp of the Philistines in three companies. One company turned onto the road to Ophrah, to the land of Shual. Another company turned to the road to Beth-Horon. And another company turned to the road of the border that overlooks the valley of Zeboim toward the wilderness. Now there was no blacksmith to be found throughout all the land of Israel, for the Philistines said, "Lest the Hebrews make swords or spears." But all the Israelites would go down to the Philistines to sharpen each man's plowshare, his mattock, his axe, and his sickle. And the charge for a sharpening was a pim for the plowshares, the mattocks, the forks, and the axes, and to set the points of the goads. So it came about, on the day of battle, that there was neither sword nor spear found in the hand of any of the people who were with Saul and Jonathan. But they were found with Saul and Jonathan his son. And the garrison of the Philistines went out to the pass of Michmash. 1 Samuel chapter 14. Now it happened one day that Jonathan, the son of Saul, said to the young man who bore his armor, "Come, let us go over to the Philistines' garrison that is on the other side." But he did not tell his father. And Saul was sitting in the outskirts of Gibeah under a pomegranate tree, which is in Migron. The people who were with him were about 600 men. Ahijah, the son of Ahitub, Ichabod's brother, the son of Phinehas, the son of Eli, the Lord's priest in Shiloh, was wearing an ephod, but the people did not know that Jonathan had gone. Between the passes by which Jonathan sought to go over to the Philistines' garrison, there was a sharp rock on one side and a sharp rock on the other side. And the name of one was Bozes, and the name of the other was Sina. The front of one faced northward opposite Michmash, and the other southward opposite Gibeah. Then Jonathan said to the young man who bore his armor, "Come, let us go over to the garrison of these uncircumcised. It may be that the Lord will work for us. For nothing restrains the Lord from saving by many or by few." So his armor-bearer said to him, "Do all that is in your heart. Go then. Here I am with you, according to your heart." Then Jonathan said, "Very well, let us cross over to these men, and we will show ourselves to them. If they say thus to us, wait until we come to you. Then we will stand still in our place, and not go up to them. But if they say thus, come up to us, then we will go up. For the Lord has delivered them into our hand, and this will be a sign to us." So both of them showed themselves to the garrison of the Philistines, and the Philistines said, "Look, the Hebrews are coming out of the holes where they have hidden." Then the men of the garrison called to Jonathan and his armor-bearer, and said, "Come up to us, and we will show you something." Jonathan said to his armor-bearer, "Come up after me, for the Lord has delivered them into the hand of Israel." And Jonathan climbed up on his hands and knees with his armor-bearer after him, and they fell before Jonathan. And as he came after him, his armor-bearer killed them. That first slaughter which Jonathan and his armor-bearer made was about 20 men within about half an acre of land. And there was trembling in the camp, in the field, and among all the people. The garrison and the raiders also trembled, and the earth quaked, so that it was a very great trembling. Now the watchmen of Saul in Gibeah of Benjamin looked, and there was the multitude melting away, and they went here and there. Then Saul said to the people who were with him, "Now call the roll, and see who has gone from us." And when they had called the roll, surprisingly, Jonathan and his armor-bearer were not there. And Saul said to Ahijah, "Bring the ark of God here," for at that time the ark of God was with the children of Israel. Now it happened, while Saul talked to the priest, that the noise which was in the camp of the Philistines continued to increase. So Saul said to the priest, "Withdraw your hand." Then Saul and all the people who were with him assembled, and they went to the battle. And indeed every man's sword was against his neighbor, and there was very great confusion. Moreover, the Hebrews who were with the Philistines before that time, who went up with them into the camp from the surrounding country, they also joined the Israelites who were with Saul and Jonathan. Likewise, all the men of Israel, who had hidden in the mountains of Ephraim, when they heard that the Philistines fled, they also followed hard after them in the battle. So the Lord saved Israel that day, and the battle shifted to Beth-Aven. And the men of Israel were distressed that day, for Saul had placed the people under oath, saying, "Cursed is the man who eats any food until evening, before I have taken vengeance on my enemies." So none of the people tasted food. Now all the people of the land came to a forest, and there was honey on the ground. And when the people had come into the woods, there was the honey dripping. But no one put his hand to his mouth, for the people feared the oath. But Jonathan had not heard his father charge the people with the oath. Therefore he stretched out the end of the rod that was in his hand and dipped it in a honeycomb, and put his hand to his mouth, and his countenance brightened. Then one of the people said, "Your father strictly charged the people with an oath, saying, 'Cursed is the man who eats food this day.'" And the people were faint. But Jonathan said, "My father has troubled the land. Look now how my countenance has brightened because I tasted a little of this honey. How much better if the people had eaten freely today of the spoil of their enemies which they found. For now would there not have been a much greater slaughter among the Philistines." Now they had driven back the Philistines that day from Michmash to Aijalon, so the people were very faint. And the people rushed on the spoil and took sheep, oxen, and calves, and slaughtered them on the ground, and the people ate them with the blood. Then they told Saul, saying, "Look, the people are sinning against the Lord by eating with the blood." So he said, "You have dealt treacherously. Roll a large stone to me this day." Then Saul said, "Disperse yourselves among the people, and say to them, 'Bring me here every man's ox and every man's sheep. Slaughter them here and eat, and do not sin against the Lord by eating with the blood.'" So every one of the people brought his ox with him that night and slaughtered it there. Then Saul built an altar to the Lord. This was the first altar that he built to the Lord. Now Saul said, "Let us go down after the Philistines by night and plunder them until the morning light, and let us not leave a man of them." And they said, "Do whatever seems good to you." Then the priest said, "Let us draw near to God here." So Saul asked counsel of God, "Shall I go down after the Philistines? Will you deliver them into the hand of Israel?" But he did not answer him that day. And Saul said, "Come over here, all you chiefs of the people, and know and see what this sin was today. For as the Lord lives, who saves Israel, though it be in Jonathan my son, he shall surely die." But not a man among all the people answered him. Then he said to all Israel, "You be on one side, and my son Jonathan and I will be on the other side." And the people said to Saul, "Do what seems good to you." Therefore Saul said to the Lord God of Israel, "Give a perfect lot." So Saul and Jonathan were taken, but the people escaped. So Saul said, "Cast lots between my son Jonathan and me." So Jonathan was taken. Then Saul said to Jonathan, "Tell me what you have done." And Jonathan told him and said, "I only tasted a little honey with the end of the rod that was in my hand. So now I must die." Saul answered, "God do so and more also, for you shall surely die, Jonathan." But the people said to Saul, "Shall Jonathan die who has accomplished this great deliverance in Israel? Certainly not. As the Lord lives, not one hair of his head shall fall to the ground, for he has worked with God this day." So the people rescued Jonathan, and he did not die. Then Saul returned from pursuing the Philistines, and the Philistines went to their own place. So Saul established his sovereignty over Israel and fought against all his enemies on every side, against Moab, against the people of Ammon, against Edom, against the kings of Zobah, and against the Philistines. Wherever he turned, he harassed them. And he gathered an army and attacked the Amalekites and delivered Israel from the hands of those who plundered them. The sons of Saul were Jonathan, Jeshui, and Melchishua, and the names of his two daughters were these: the name of the firstborn, Merab, and the name of the younger, Michal. The name of Saul's wife was Ahinoam, the daughter of Ahimaaz, and the name of the commander of his army was Abner, the son of Ner, Saul's uncle. Kish was the father of Saul, and Ner, the father of Abner, was the son of Abiel. Now there was fierce war with the Philistines all the days of Saul, and when Saul saw any strong man or any valiant man, he took him for himself. 1 Samuel chapter 15. Samuel also said to Saul, "The Lord sent me to anoint you king over his people, over Israel. Now therefore heed the voice of the words of the Lord. Thus says the Lord of hosts, I will punish what Amalek did to Israel, how he ambushed him on the way when he came up from Egypt. Now go and attack Amalek, and utterly destroy all that they have, and do not spare them, but kill both man and woman, infant and nursing child, ox and sheep, camel and donkey." So Saul gathered the people together and numbered them in Telaim, 200,000 foot soldiers and 10,000 men of Judah. And Saul came to a city of Amalek and lay in wait in the valley. Then Saul said to the Kenites, "Go, depart, get down from among the Amalekites, lest I destroy you with them. For you showed kindness to all the children of Israel when they came up out of Egypt." So the Kenites departed from among the Amalekites. And Saul attacked the Amalekites from Havilah all the way to Shur, which is east of Egypt. He also took Agag, king of the Amalekites, alive, and utterly destroyed all the people with the edge of the sword. But Saul and the people spared Agag and the best of the sheep, the oxen, the fatlings, the lambs, and all that was good, and were unwilling to utterly destroy them, but everything despised and worthless that they utterly destroyed. Now the word of the Lord came to Samuel, saying, "I greatly regret that I have set up Saul as king, for he has turned back from following me and has not performed my commandments." And it grieved Samuel, and he cried out to the Lord all night. So when Samuel rose early in the morning to meet Saul, it was told Samuel, saying, "Saul went to Carmel, and indeed he set up a monument for himself, and he has gone on around, passed by, and gone down to Gilgal." Then Samuel went to Saul, and Saul said to him, "Blessed are you of the Lord. I have performed the commandment of the Lord." But Samuel said, "What then is this bleating of the sheep in my ears, and the lowing of the oxen which I hear?" And Saul said, "They have brought them from the Amalekites, for the people spared the best of the sheep and the oxen to sacrifice to the Lord your God, and the rest we have utterly destroyed." Then Samuel said to Saul, "Be quiet, and I will tell you what the Lord said to me last night." And he said to him, "Speak on." So Samuel said, "When you were little in your own eyes, were you not head of the tribes of Israel? And did not the Lord anoint you king over Israel? Now the Lord sent you on a mission and said, 'Go and utterly destroy the sinners, the Amalekites, and fight against them until they are consumed.' Why then did you not obey the voice of the Lord? Why did you swoop down on the spoil and do evil in the sight of the Lord? And Saul said to Samuel, But I have obeyed the voice of the Lord, and gone on the mission on which the Lord sent me, and brought back Agag, king of Amalek. I have utterly destroyed the Amalekites. But the people took of the plunder, sheep and oxen, the best of the things which should have been utterly destroyed, to sacrifice to the Lord your God at Gilgal. So Samuel said, Has the Lord as great delight in burnt offerings and sacrifices as in obeying the voice of the Lord? Behold, to obey is better than sacrifice, and to heed than the fat of rams. For rebellion is as the sin of witchcraft, and stubbornness is as iniquity and idolatry. Because you have rejected the word of the Lord, he also has rejected you from being king. Then Saul said to Samuel, I have sinned, for I have transgressed the commandment of the Lord and your words, because I feared the people and obeyed their voice. Now, therefore, please pardon my sin and return with me, that I may worship the Lord. But Samuel said to Saul, I will not return with you, for you have rejected the word of the Lord, and the Lord has rejected you from being king over Israel. And as Samuel turned around to go away, Saul seized the edge of his robe, and it tore. So Samuel said to him, The Lord has torn the kingdom of Israel from you today, and has given it to a neighbor of yours who is better than you. And also, the strength of Israel will not lie nor relent, for he is not a man that he should relent. Then he said, I have sinned, yet honor me now, please, before the elders of my people and before Israel, and return with me, that I may worship the Lord your God. So Samuel turned back after Saul, and Saul worshiped the Lord. Then Samuel said, Bring Agag, king of the Amalekites, here to me. So Agag came to him cautiously, and Agag said, Surely the bitterness of death is past. But Samuel said, As your sword has made women childless, so shall your mother be childless among women. And Samuel hacked Agag in pieces before the Lord in Gilgal. Then Samuel went to Ramah, and Saul went up to his house at Gibeah of Saul. And Samuel went no more to see Saul until the day of his death. Nevertheless, Samuel mourned for Saul, and the Lord regretted that he had made Saul king over Israel. 1 Samuel chapter 16. Now the Lord said to Samuel, How long will you mourn for Saul, seeing I have rejected him from reigning over Israel? Fill your horn with oil and go. I am sending you to Jesse the Bethlehemite, for I have provided myself a king among his sons. And Samuel said, How can I go? If Saul hears it, he will kill me. But the Lord said, Take a heifer with you, and say, I have come to sacrifice to the Lord. Then invite Jesse to the sacrifice, and I will show you what you shall do. You shall anoint for me the one I name to you. So Samuel did what the Lord said, and went to Bethlehem. And the elders of the town trembled at his coming, and said, Do you come peaceably? And he said, Peaceably, I have come to sacrifice to the Lord. Sanctify yourselves and come with me to the sacrifice. Then he consecrated Jesse and his sons and invited them to the sacrifice. So it was, when they came, that he looked at Eliab and said, Surely the Lord's anointed is before him. But the Lord said to Samuel, Do not look at his appearance or at his physical stature, because I have refused him. For the Lord does not see as man sees. For man looks at the outward appearance, but the Lord looks at the heart. So Jesse called Abinadab, and made him pass before Samuel. And he said, Neither has the Lord chosen this one. Then Jesse made Shammah pass by, and he said, Neither has the Lord chosen this one. Thus Jesse made 7 of his sons pass before Samuel. And Samuel said to Jesse, The Lord has not chosen these. And Samuel said to Jesse, Are all the young men here? Then he said, There remains yet the youngest, and there he is, keeping the sheep. And Samuel said to Jesse, Send and bring him, for we will not sit down till he comes here. So he sent and brought him in. Now he was ruddy, with bright eyes, and good-looking. And the Lord said, Arise, anoint him, for this is the one. Then Samuel took the horn of oil and anointed him in the midst of his brothers. And the Spirit of the Lord came upon David from that day forward. So Samuel arose and went to Ramah. But the Spirit of the Lord departed from Saul, and a distressing spirit from the Lord troubled him. And Saul's servant said to him, Surely, a distressing spirit from God is troubling you. Let our master now command your servants, who are before you, to seek out a man who is a skillful player on the harp. And it shall be that he will play it with his hand when the distressing spirit from God is upon you, and you shall be well. So Saul said to his servants, Provide me now a man who can play well, and bring him to me. Then one of the servants answered and said, Look, I have seen a son of Jesse, the Bethlehemite, who is skillful in playing, a mighty man of valor, a man of war, prudent in speech, and a handsome person, and the Lord is with him. Therefore Saul sent messengers to Jesse and said, Send me your son David, who is with the sheep. And Jesse took a donkey loaded with bread, a skin of wine, and a young goat, and sent them by his son David to Saul. So David came to Saul and stood before him, and he loved him greatly, and he became his armor-bearer. Then Saul sent to Jesse, saying, Please, let David stand before me, for he has found favor in my sight. And so it was, whenever the Spirit from God was upon Saul, that David would take a harp and play it with his hand, and then Saul would become refreshed and well, and the distressing spirit would depart from him. 1 Samuel chapter 17. Now the Philistines gathered their armies together to battle, and were gathered at Socoh, which belongs to Judah. They encamped between Socoh and Azekah in Ephes-Damim. And Saul and the men of Israel were gathered together, and they encamped in the valley of Elah, and drew up in battle array against the Philistines. The Philistines stood on a mountain on one side, and Israel stood on a mountain on the other side, with a valley between them. And a champion went out from the camp of the Philistines, named Goliath, from Gath, whose height was 6 cubits and a span. He had a bronze helmet on his head, and he was armed with a coat of mail, and the weight of the coat was 5,000 shekels of bronze. And he had bronze armor on his legs, and a bronze javelin between his shoulders. Now the staff of his spear was like a weaver's beam, and his iron spearhead weighed 600 shekels, and a shield-bearer went before him. Then he stood and cried out to the armies of Israel, and said to them, Why have you come out to line up for battle? Am I not a Philistine, and you the servants of Saul? Choose a man for yourselves, and let him come down to me. If he is able to fight with me and kill me, then we will be your servants. But if I prevail against him and kill him, then you shall be our servants and serve us. And the Philistine said, I defy the armies of Israel this day. "Give me a man that we may fight together." When Saul and all Israel heard these words of the Philistine, they were dismayed and greatly afraid. Now David was the son of that Ephrathite of Bethlehem, Judah, whose name was Jesse, and who had 8 sons, and the man was old, advanced in years in the days of Saul. The 3 oldest sons of Jesse had gone to follow Saul to the battle. The names of his 3 sons who were to the battle were Eliab, the firstborn, next to him Abinadab, and the 3rd Shammah. David was the youngest, and the 3 oldest followed Saul. But David occasionally went and returned from Saul to feed his father's sheep at Bethlehem. And the Philistine drew near and presented himself 40 days, morning and evening. Then Jesse said to his son David, "Take now for your brothers an ephah of this dried grain and these 10 loaves, and run to your brothers at the camp, and carry these 10 cheeses to the captain of their 1,000, and see how your brothers fare, and bring back news of them." Now Saul and they and all the men of Israel were in the valley of Elah, fighting with the Philistines. So David rose early in the morning, left the sheep with a keeper, and took the things, and went as Jesse had commanded him. And he came to the camp as the army was going out to the fight and shouting for the battle. For Israel and the Philistines had drawn up in battle array, army against army. And David left his supplies in the hand of the supply keeper, ran to the army, and came and greeted his brothers. Then as he talked with them, there was the champion, the Philistine of Gath, Goliath by name, coming up from the armies of the Philistines, and he spoke according to the same words. So David heard them. And all the men of Israel, when they saw the man, fled from him and were dreadfully afraid. So the men of Israel said, "Have you seen this man who has come up? Surely he has come up to defy Israel, and it shall be that the man who kills him, the king will enrich with great riches, will give him his daughter, and give his father's house exemption from taxes in Israel."
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1: Today we begin a new series with Mike Fabares, pastor of Compass Bible Church in Aliso Viejo, California. He's also written a number of books. His series is 2 Corinthians, verse by verse, and message number one today, the basis of real comfort. Now here's Mike Fabares.
2: Whatever the world's got to offer when you're down and discouraged is nothing compared to what God offers us in the first 11 verses of 2 Corinthians chapter 1. I want to get started with the first three verses. That's all we'll get through. But in those first three verses, we've got a lot of the key to what is going to be expanded upon throughout this opening section. And it's all for people that feel discouraged. And if you're not feeling discouraged today, you'll be discouraged eventually because everyone gets discouraged. And there is a great problem that we are all vulnerable to in this sin-laden world is that we're gonna feel bad. So even before we read the first three verses, can you look down to verse number 8 in this passage and see that Paul himself, the author of this letter, confesses this. 2 Corinthians chapter 1, verse 8. We'll look at this in more detail in the future, but here's what it says. For we do not want you to be unaware, brothers, of the affliction we experienced in Asia. For we were so utterly burdened beyond our strength. Now, this is the key. We despaired, right? We despaired of life itself. I mean, you know what that spells? That's kind of a poetic way of saying we didn't want to keep living. We didn't want to live anymore. And he goes on to explain it. He says, indeed, we felt, verse 9, that we'd receive the sentence of death. That we're not going to make it through all of this. Now, Paul admits that he can feel that way, just going about his duties. And he's a missionary of all things, working for, this Christian missions organization, if you will, right? And he's saying, I just felt like I wanted to die. I don't want to keep living. So if you come into this room, you say, well, you might have a little pat on the back, some spiritual pat on the back for my blues on a Monday morning. This goes all the way to the core of people saying, I don't want to live anymore. And godly people can feel the way. Moses felt that way, confessed it to God, take my life. Job felt that way, a very godly man, the most godly man in his generation. Says, I curse the day I was born. I wish I weren't even born. We see it in Jonah, maybe not the best chapter of his life there in Jonah chapter 4, but he says, God, just kill me. We see that there are godly people, including Paul himself, feeling so disillusioned, so discouraged, so depressed that he feels like, I don't even want to keep living. Well, these first 11 chapters are going to help us sort all that out. Let's start with the first three verses. I'll read it for you. Then we'll take it one verse at a time to see if we can't get the elements that will be key for us. Verse 1, Paul, an apostle of Christ Jesus by the will of God, and Timothy, our brother, to the church of God that is at Corinth with all the saints who are in the whole of Achaia. Now, I gave you a map on this. This is the setting of where we're at in this city. And as I often say, if you've heard me preach for a while, I'll refer to Corinth sometimes as the Orange County of the ancient world. And one of the reasons is where it is. There's a lot of traffic that goes through Corinth. And because also to the north, the Gulf of Corinth, and then underneath a gulf that feeds into the Mediterranean, you have so much commerce coming through from the north and the south. This becomes a wealthy place. And it's a very well-established place by the time the Apostle Paul goes there in Acts chapter 18. And we learn that he stays there for a while, has success in leading people to Christ by God's grace. People become Christians, including people that were leaders in the synagogue. And this becomes a thriving church. Now, this is 2 Corinthians. Paul's already written what we have in our Bibles as 1 Corinthians, and he even confesses in 1 Corinthians he's already written them before that. So there's several communiques that he sends off to Corinth, a very important church in a very important city. And he says, I'm writing to this church in the whole of Achaia, people all over the place that come and worship together under the leaders, the pastors at Corinth. And then he gives his traditional salutation in verse 2. Grace to you and peace from God our Father and the Lord Jesus Christ. And then we start, and if you're reading from the ESV or most translations, I'm going to start a new paragraph here, and there's a heading here, God of all comfort, if you're reading from the ESV and whatever it might say in your English translation, it sets off the beginning of this theme. But I'm going to connect these first two verses to where we're going in this paragraph, and it starts with verse 3 that gives us the heading. Blessed be the God and Father of our Lord Jesus Christ, the Father of mercies, and here's where the ESV gets this title, and the God of all comfort. And then he's going to go on to explain more of the application of this. But we can get a lot of application from this if you can just read it with me a little bit anachronistically. And by that, I mean that there's a lot that we're going to read back into the first couple of verses just by way of applicability. In other words, there's a lot that's going on even in the first verse that helps us understand that it's important to the whole theme of comfort. If God is the Father of mercies and the God of all comfort, and he's going to talk about, I've even felt like despairing of life, but here's the thing, God can comfort us in all of that. It's helpful even to know how the first verse helps us see the connection to some of the solution that he's going to give us in this book. So let's look at that first verse again that simply identifies himself as an apostle and with Timothy, our brother. He says our brother because he's not his biological brother, obviously. As a matter of fact, he calls him a son in the book that he writes to him, the letter he writes to Timothy. He calls him my son, my true son in the faith. But all of this means is that there's a close relationship that Paul

And here we have two words, and you should know the second one clearly is a transliteration. The word Christ comes from the Greek word Christos. Christos means one who has been anointed, and the anointed one from the Old Testament picture, if you had a priest or a prophet or a king, they would have the anointing oil poured on their head as a ceremony that begins their ministry. And Christ, of course, is the prophet, priest, and king. He's the ultimate anointed one. So we transliterate the word Christ, and we use it all the time in English. We know what it means. The word apostle is also a transliterated word. Translates, if you will, the word apostolos, which obviously is just we're trying to anglicize in our English language what we are saying in the Greek language, and we don't translate it. And why that's important is because Jesus pulled all of his disciples together. Disciples means they were followers or learners of Christ. And he says, I'm going to designate 12 of you, and I'm going to designate you apostles. Now, it has a very specific technical definition. And it means when he calls them apostles, you're not just going to be my followers, and you're not only just going to be teachers among the people, but you're going to carry my authority in the early church here as my representatives. And when you speak as an apostle, you're speaking with the authority of Christ. You're my delegates, my envoys, my sent ones. And that, by the way, would be the translation we would use if we tried to translate the word instead of transliterate the word. We would say the sent one. I just want you to think about that. When Paul says sent one, he means something big. I'm sent with the authority of Christ here. And the reason I say that, and might include him even in the way I explain that as part of the 12, is because I'm assuming in the New Jerusalem, when it says the 12 names of the apostles of the Lamb are going to be inscribed on the foundation stones of the New Jerusalem, I'm assuming Judas's name isn't going to be there. And in the book of Acts, it seems like Paul takes this very important role as an authoritative spokesperson, so much so that God's Spirit uses him to write scripture that he's probably going to be, and this is just an opinion here, the 12th apostle. Just an idea. It's not Matthias in Acts chapter 1 that they rolled dice for. But the idea of us saying he's an apostle, clearly it means much more than what we're going to see in this first 11 verses, but it certainly involves the application of where he's going. And that is that if we're going to talk about comfort, God uses people, the instrumentality of human beings, as sent by the will of God to accomplish the goal. God is the Father of mercies and the God of all comfort. But guess what? He uses people in this regard. Let me prove this to you. Go to the 7th chapter of 2 Corinthians. 2 Corinthians chapter 7. Here's a good example of what I mean by this. And of course, you've got to give me some latitude here that I know what apostle means in the largest sense. I just explained it. But I just want to show you one small slice of it is, yeah, all of us have sent ones, and it is used in a non-technical sense in the New Testament as someone who goes as a representative of Christ, not in some revelatory authoritative way, but as a minister, as some people poetically say, as the hands and feet of Christ. People are used that way. And as it relates to comfort, that's clearly in view in the first 11 chapters and throughout the Bible, including this passage. Look at verse 5. 2 Corinthians chapter 7, verse 5. Even when we came into Macedonia, our bodies had no rest. Okay, now that's part of the problem that some of us have when we feel down and disillusioned and depressed and despondent is, you know, our bodies are not at rest. So we're kind of set up for feeling bad. And it says, we were afflicted at every turn. And that's an analogy about driving through life, and we turn this way and that way, and every way we go, it's everything's going wrong, as we might say. Fighting without, that's kind of a tough translation. Let's just say this, fighting on the outside of my life compared to this, and fears on the inside of my life. And you know what that's like. It's like we got conflict here, conflict there, and on the inside, I'm just scared, I'm afraid. And then it says, but God who comforts the downcast. You want to know what downcast feels like? When no rest, afflicted, fighting, fears, all of that. But God is a God who comforts the downcast. He comforted us. Now, here's the instrumentality. By the coming of a human being, Titus. By the coming of Titus. So God wants to comfort Paul. And here, 7 chapters later, he says, yeah, God is the Father of mercies and the God of all comfort. And one of the things that happened in my life, he says here in chapter 7, is God comforted me. I was downcast, and he did it through the instrumentality of Titus. And he says, not only by his coming, verse 7, but by the comfort with which he was comforted by you. You, human beings, gathered at the church at Corinth. You encouraged Titus, and Titus encouraged me. And the news, and I just read this for the sake of where we're going in the book of 2 Corinthians. He says, and he told us of your longing, your mourning, your zeal for me. Okay, those three words attached to the object, which is him. And he says, you longed for me, you mourned for me, and you had

0: zeal for me. I wasn't there. You wanted to see me. You mourned for me. You longed to have me there, and you had zeal for me. You were a champion for me. Now, you think, well, that's kind of just selfish, and he's got a fragile, you know, ego, and maybe he's so overly concerned for his reputation. That's not at all what's going on here. The Apostle Paul knows there are threats to the church. There are people that are false apostles. They're claiming the authority of Christ, and you can imagine the problem in the first century when we don't have a written New Testament. And here are people saying, here's what Christ thinks, here's what Christ says, and here's the real apostles, as he says in chapter 12, verse 12. We'll get to that later, the idea of him proving that. He wants to remind them, I am telling you the truth. And therefore, when they long for him, mourn for him, have zeal for him, he's knowing this, right? You're accepting the truth. I'm bringing you the truth, and there are false teachers bringing you something false. So he says, I'm very comforted. I'm encouraged by the fact of the news that I got from Titus regarding your feelings about me. That's what this means. And he says, and because of that, I rejoice still more, even though I was comforted just by the fact that I was in Macedonia and I was a mess. And here's what happens. Here comes God ministering to me, the God who comforts the depressed, the downcast. And he comforted me by the coming of Titus. And you had comforted him. But all the comfort comes from God. So I just want to make this point. Paul is the sent one for much, much more than comfort, but he's also coming to comfort the Corinthians. And anytime someone comes into your life and brings real comfort, they're an instrument of God's comfort. That's what the Bible would teach us. Matter of fact, it goes on, go back to verse 1 of this book, goes back to the concepts of what it means to be a church. Look at these words, to the church of God that is at Corinth. Now, Paul and Timothy together, as we often see, leaders together working as a group, right? It's never a solo endeavor. And then it says to the church. Now, church is translated, but sometimes you've been around church long enough, you've heard the Greek word for church, which is only helpful to hear because it's a compound word. Ekklesia is the word, but it's a compound word. Ek means out of, and klesia means like it's the noun called, to be called out. Now, called out, a lot of people have made applications of this that go further than it should, because to be called out is someone calling out for people to come together. Just like we're here at a particular time, we meet together, have hundreds of people in this room because we have called this meeting. And the church comes together to assemble. That's why sometimes the word ekklesia is translated assembly, because people are coming to assemble. And I just need to make that clear for all watching online. I hope you're traveling on a business or something or sick in bed, because church is not supposed to be done through the internet. It's not supposed to be done through podcasting. It's not supposed to be done on YouTube. Church is to be done as the church assembles. That's what the word means, the assembly. We call a time, we come together, and it's all life on life. They didn't know the technology, the internet. Of course, they didn't even have the option. And nor should we make it an option for us unless we're sick in bed and on our back or traveling for business or whatever we're doing, when we have to use that. So we are assembling together as a church. It's like Paul, even on his missionary journeys, does not go alone. He goes with people like Timothy that he calls his brother. Because not because they're biologically related, but because they're tight, they're together. It's always a group effort. Why? One reason is because you shouldn't isolate as Christians. And the more you isolate, right, the more you're vulnerable to the kind of downcast and discouragement that Paul had from time to time when, because of circumstances, he was alone. And that's a problem. He says, the church of God that is in Corinth, with all the saints, and just for completeness sake, let's make sure you former Roman Catholics don't mistake the word saint. Does that mean, oh, especially those really super godly people in your church? Or if you grew up with a definition in the Roman Catholic Church, well, some person that has been applied to be a saint, and because of time and recorded miracles and all the impact they've had and their holiness of life, we're now going to canonize them as saints, and then we can make statues and put them on the, you know, the dashboard of cabs in New York or whatever. We say, well, now we have a saint. That's not what a saint is. Saint, by the way, just for more etymology, saint comes from the word sanctus. Sanctus is Latin, Latin word sanctus. And into Spanish, we get words like San and Santa, Santa Ana, San Juan. All those words, right, represent the word holy, and we get the English word saint from that. The word in Greek is different, hagios, and we translate hagios into Latin sanctus, and sanctus becomes a root for all kinds of English words, but what does it mean? It doesn't mean someone's been voted on in a meeting in the Vatican. What a saint is someone who's set apart. Set apart is the basic concept of the word, even though saint in your mind may reference something holy. Well, it has that meaning too. But the idea of a saint means that someone now has been adopted into the family of God, and you're no longer out there in the world. You're now in relationship with God. You're one of his children, to be set apart, to be a saint. Now, you should start to be more saintly when you become a saint. But every Christian, you have some 13-year-old in the church that's going 2 miles on foot to go and worship and hear the word of God taught at the church of Corinth. And they're still a saint because they're set apart because they put their trust in Jesus Christ and they've been adopted through the imputed righteousness of Christ to become part of the family of God. That's what a saint is. And I love the all-encompassing word all here, all the saints, right? All the people in the church and all who are in the whole of Achaia, no matter how far they're coming to hear the word of God here at the Church of Corinth, all of them. And again, all of this is communal. All of this is connection. All of this is assembly. All of this is person in person, life on life, as people like to say, shoulder to shoulder, face to face kind of Christianity. And the problem is, if you want to talk about discouragement, disillusionment, you want to talk about being downcast or discouraged or depressed, you're going to find this. You want to get there fast, just get yourself isolated and you'll get there pretty quick. And when bad times happen, then you're tempted to isolate. You cannot isolate. Just by the whole introduction in the first verse, I'm reminded that you cannot shut Christians out of your life, so don't do it. Number one on your outline, don't shut Christians out. Because as soon as you shut Christians out, not only are you vulnerable to discouragement, if you are discouraged or circumstances make you discouraged, you're going to spiral. And once you write that down, let me prove this to you by going to 1 Kings chapter 19. You can find that, of course, in your device, just type it in, 1 Kings chapter 19. In 1 Kings chapter 19, I want to prove to you that even godly people can feel like the Apostle Paul, but I want to show you some of the contributing factors here. If you know anything about your Old Testament, you might remember 1 Kings chapter 18, and chapter 18 was a high point in the life of a prophet that's always considered a very godly man, and of course he is. His name is Elijah. And Elijah, a very godly man, has just taken down single-handedly as God's representative all the prophets of Baal. And you remember the story. I hope you remember the story. But what a moment. I mean, you want to talk masculinity, muscular Christianity, if you will, from our perspective. Man, that was it. He was there facing them down, even mocking the prophets of Baal. And God powerfully vindicates his spokesmanship as a prophet. Amazing. Well, then chapter 19 comes around. And Jezebel, the wonderful, beautiful wife of Ahab, wink, wink, Sunday school grads got that, horrible woman, she goes after Elijah. She wants to kill him. So now he's got a bounty on his head, and he knows he's a hunted man. And it says in verse 3, he was afraid. 1 Kings 19, he was afraid. Just like Paul in 2 Corinthians 7, that certainly is part of what it means. I mean, that's part of what leads us to the kinds of discouragement, disillusionment, frustration, the despondency we can have, is its fears on the inside. He was afraid. And he arose and he ran for his life. And he came to Beersheba, which belongs to Judah. And here's the real big problem. It's one thing to run for your life when maybe he could have stood up to Jezebel the way he stood up to the prophets of Baal. But even worse, let's just say we'll give him that. Okay, David ran. I understand that. There's a time maybe to get out of town if your face is on all the wanted posters in town. But here's the big problem. It says in the bottom of verse 3, he left his servant there. Okay, he's like Paul with Timothy, but he says, you know, Timothy, why don't you stay here? Verse 4, but he himself went a day's journey into the wilderness. I'm just thinking, on foot, or maybe he's got an animal, how far can you go in a day into the wilderness? You can go a long way. You can walk a long way into that California desert in a day. Just think about that. And he's all alone. He came and he sat down by a broom tree. Not even a great place to sit down next to, but I guess if that's all you got, there he is getting a little shade in the heat of a desert. And then he asked that he might die. There's our hero from chapter 18. Just like to die, please. And he's saying, it is enough now, O Lord. Take away my life, for I'm no better than my fathers. Now, in chapter 18, his fathers, if they could watch him show down the prophets of Baal, they'd be like, wow, you know, my great-great-grandson's quite a guy. But now he's going, I'm no different than anybody else. God, I'm going to die. The queen of this wicked nation in Israel is going to kill me. That's what he's thinking. That's what he's feeling. What does he want? He's despairing even of life itself. I just want to show you the bottom of verse 3 and the top of verse 4 is he's isolating himself. And I'm just going to tell you this. You're going to play into Satan's hands if you, when you hit bad times, difficult times, you're grieving, you're mourning, you're frustrated, you're disillusioned, if you check out from church. If I see you at the gas station and I say, man, I haven't seen you at church for months. And you go, yeah, well, that's because I've been going through a really hard time. I've been really down lately. I'll be going, well, that's great. You should quit church altogether. No. Just the opposite. You're doing the wrong thing to pull away. Well, I don't feel like going. when you need to go. Are you going to your small group? Now, I'm not going, I don't want to cry through the whole small group. This is when you need your small group more than ever. You need to stop pulling away and isolating yourself unless you want to be like Elijah, when really you shouldn't be there at all despairing of life, but you're going to despair of life. Just get by yourself. Now, is there a time to get away by yourself? Sure there is. Jesus, before dawn, would go and pray to his Father, but then he'd come down that mountain, he'd face his day. He did that long before dawn. But there's not a time for you to run away. Run away from the instrumentality of God's comfort. You get God's comfort when you're with God's people. And you better not isolate. I said this 2 weeks ago. You better commit yourself in this year to be in church. And you ought not just be shoulder to shoulder. You ought to be face to face in small groups and sub-congregations. I'm not doing that just to boost this church's numbers. I'm just telling you, you need to be in church for your own good. You want to have the comfort of God, experience the Father of all mercies and the God of all comfort. You can't pull away when you don't feel like being here. When you don't feel like being here is the time you probably need to be here the most. That's just a general axiom that I know is true because I've seen it so many times. And I see people, I'm not coming anymore because I'm down. I lost my job and I'm resigned. Okay, stay away because we're all happy here. We don't want you harshing us all out. Stop. This is where you need to be. You need to be in church. And you know what? I don't think your small group's going to care if you're going to cry the whole time. It's okay, and you're not anyway. Stop being so dramatic. Let's just get with people that love God, and you know what? God will use the instrumentality of Christians to start to comfort you. They will be sent by the will of God into your life, but you got to step into this, and you've got to lean into this. Hurting people, they'll be tempted to isolate. It happens all the time. You isolate yourself, you're in bad shape. Matter of fact, just jot this down for the sake of knowing how bad it can be. Lamentations chapter 1, verses 16 and 17. Lamentations chapter 1, verses 16 and 17. Lamentations should give it away. This is a bad time in Israel's history. And here's what he says. For these things I weep. He's talked about the destruction of Jerusalem. And my eyes flow with tears. For a comforter is far from me, one to revive my spirit. Worse was him sitting there, Jeremiah, by himself. In the next chapter, he talks about people in Jerusalem who are scattered. And he says, they stretch out their hands, but there is none to comfort her. The people are alone. Being alone is not the place you need to be when you're hurting. And I know you don't feel like having people over. You don't feel like going to your small group. You don't feel like going to church on a Thursday night. You need to get involved. And by God's grace, a church like ours is open every day of the week. And you need to get involved in one way or another. And God will start to minister to you, the Father of mercies and the God of all comfort. And as long as we brought it up, Paul despaired of life, Elijah despaired of life, Moses, Jonah, Job, I just want to address that for a second. Over 5,000 people in California killed themselves. I'm not talking about people that accidentally overdosed. I'm talking about people who intentionally killed themselves. It's growing. In Orange County, the numbers are up by 25%. COVID didn't help, but it's on the rise. People being so despairing that they want to kill themselves. And I just told you, Christians are not exempt from feeling that way. But I just need to tell you, you're playing right into the enemy's hands. I quoted this not long ago, John chapter 8, verse 44. And Jesus reminds us that Satan is a murderer. The whole point in the garden in Genesis 3 is to get God to turn on them. God, the author of life, to turn on people. And as Jesus says, that's what Satan wants to do. He'd love to have you dead. He'd love to have you dead at your own hand. You cannot play into the hand of the enemy. And you will certainly hear that voice, so to speak, when you're alone and isolated. Do not isolate. One thing I always marvel at is the things that we see in the demoniacs in the Gospels. That reflect what's going on in our culture. I think of Mark chapter 5, verse 5. The demoniac that's described there was busy cutting himself with stones. Even self-harm. Think about this. This is the kind of thing in a social media active culture where people are alone in the corners with their screens. All that isolation is not helpful for us. And what we need to do is to realize the antidote to that is to get together. And to be in the physical presence of people, in particular, the instruments of God's comfort, which are God's people. Self-harm or isolation. I got to read this one to you. The Gerasene demoniac in Luke 8, verse 29. It says he would break the bonds when they tried to shackle this guy. And he was driven by the demon into the desert. That's just a great reminder. Even of looking at Elijah's life and going, I wonder what kind of temptation it was to leave your servant behind and to march into the desert a whole day's journey and sit down by a tree and ask God to kill you. Now you're playing right into the hands, John 8:44, of the enemy. You're thinking about self-harm, self-hurt, self-demise, and all of that, right? It just comes from the enemy. The enemy likes to isolate you to get you to do the stuff he wants you. Don't isolate. Don't isolate. And don't worry. Bring a box of Kleenex with you if you have to. And you're going to have to come and be a part of the people of God if you want the comfort of God. Verse 2, chapter 1, let's look at this again. This traditional salutation should all but be traditional in our thinking because it's filled with the core tenets of Christianity. Grace to you and peace from God, our Father, and the Lord Jesus Christ, which is all applied, by the way, by the Spirit of God, the third person of the Godhead. And I want to tell you this, you need to make sure in your life this is true of you. Everyone's a participant that's breathing air on this planet of God's common grace. But that's not what Paul has in mind when he talks about grace to you. Grace to you is God's redemptive grace, and that's what defines us as Christians, that we recognize that God has extended grace to us and that we've been granted peace. What kind of peace are we talking about? That I have peace with God. It starts there. And if I really want peace in my own heart, I want my heart to be encouraged. I like not to be down and depressed and thinking of my life ending. And I want to think about facing my life with courage and strength. Well, I need to start with, am I really connected to God and have the maximal redemptive grace applied to my life? And I really have peace with God. You better figure that out for sure. As a matter of fact, jot this down. 2 Corinthians chapter 13, Paul ends the book this way in verse number 5. He says, you ought to examine yourself to see if you're of the faith. After all of this instruction, he says, I wonder what you're going to do with everything I taught. Well, I know this. You're not going to do much with it if you haven't made sure that you're in the faith. Examine yourself to see if you're the faith. And see if you pass the test, you'll know Christ is in you. If you fail the test, well, then you'll know Christ is not in you. How in the world are you going to have the comfort of God if you don't even have the right relationship with God? Number two, just jot it down this way. You need to make sure you're right with God. And just because you're in church on a Sunday morning does not mean you're right with God. You know that, right? Matter of fact, I know many of you would even confess, I don't mind going to church, right? But I don't really want to be submitted to God. I'm not going to submit to him. Even the word submission, people struggle with. But here's the thing. We have no trouble with that if we're truly converted. If you know what the grace of God is, you have no problem saying he's not only my redeemer, but he's also my king. You have no problem with that. Let me show you. Go to Ephesians chapter 1. Ephesians chapter 1 reminds us of what the grace of God is all about. As a matter of fact, the thing you're going to be most enamored with in eternity, according to this passage, is his glorious grace. Look at verse 6. We'll deal with the stumbling block of verse 5 for many of you, but look at verse 6. You shouldn't stumble over verse 5, but we'll leave that for a second. And in verse 6 says, all of this is to the praise of his glorious grace, with which he has blessed us in the beloved. You can't do this without Christ. The beloved in the beloved is his son, Christ. And just because you think, wow, the Muslims are monotheistic, and we're praying to the same God. If you don't honor the son the way you honor the father, well, then you don't have the grace of God. And there's only one name under heaven given among men by which we must be saved. And it isn't going to work in Buddhism or Hinduism. And if you think that's arrogant to say it, I didn't say it. The Bible says it, and it's the only book God ever wrote. We should listen to what he says. You need to be right with the living God by knowing that the only way you're going to get the redemptive grace of God is through his beloved son. As a matter of fact, keep reading. In him, verse 7, we have redemption through his death. And there are people in platforms all over Southern California today saying this is not how you get the grace of God. They're saying that the whole concept of the father crushing his own son is not at all what is found in the Bible. They call that cosmic child abuse. You can't tell me that your salvation rests on the father murdering his own son. And I'm saying that's exactly what the Bible says. His blood on the cross, dying on that cross, is the whole foundation of my redemption. Redemption is a good word. I'm purchased out of the problem that I'm in. And the problem is the wages of sin. I'm a sinner. And because of that, here's the law of sin and death. There's the connection. And I can't separate death from sin. But here's the thing that can separate it, the death of Christ on a cross. And according to Isaiah 53, it is the Father who was pleased to crush the Son, putting him to death that he might offer his soul as a guilt offering. And that is a bloody sacrifice. And it is the Father bringing that about on his son. Of course, the Jews were involved. Of course, the Gentiles and the Romans were involved. Of course, he was executed on a Roman execution rack. Yes, that's true. But this was all orchestrated as it was preached in the book of Acts, according to the predetermined plan of God. And the whole point of you being redeemed is based on Christ dying for you. And if you understand that, that is all about the grace of God, the glorious grace of God. That starts like that hymn, John Newton's hymn, that you're going to say, I know I'm a wretch before God. And that's what makes his grace so amazing. And if you don't see grace as amazing, most people can't sing that song and mean it because they don't think they're a wretch. They may think they're a sinner, but then they shrug their shoulders. Well, everyone's a sinner. Nobody's perfect. But those of us that know the amazing grace of God, it's been extended to us and we realize it for what it is. We know we need punishment for our sin, but we don't want to have it. None of us wants to have it. But by the blood of Christ on the cross, I've been redeemed. I've been taken out of my bad situation and been made a child of God. Look at it. He lavished it on us. Verse number 8. In all wisdom and insight, he knew all about me. He knew all about his plan, making known to us the mystery of his will, according to his purpose, which he set forth in his son, in the Messiah, in Christ, as a plan for the fullness of time. They look forward to it in the Old Testament. We, 2,000 years later, look back to it, a plan for the fullness of time to unite all things in him, things in heaven and on earth. In him, we've obtained an inheritance. I know I am right with the living God because of the death of Christ on a cross and my trust in it. Having been predestined, I know that's a scary word for you. According to the purpose of him who works all things according to the counsel of his will. The reason that's not a problem for you, if you understand the amazing grace of God, is because verse 13 has been your real-time experience. And we don't deny that. Verse 13, in him you also, when you heard the word of truth, the gospel of your salvation, the good news of you being saved, and believed in him, then you were sealed with the promised Holy Spirit. That picture of you in real time hearing a message and rightly responding to it is absolutely real. That's a real thing. But when you grab on to the grace of God, you look back on it and have no problem saying, well, I couldn't do this without God. I mean, you see that from chapter 2 in Ephesians. We were dead in our transgressions and sins. So you can stumble over being called before the foundation of the world, being predestined for adoption as sons, as verse 5 says. But real understanding of the grace of God extended to you is something, first of all, we in real time experience, we reach out to and respond to a message. That's a real decision that you make. And yet the reality is once you make the decision, you look back and you say, that's amazing. I couldn't have made it without God. And God is the one who gets all glory for this. God gets all the credit for this. And that may bother you, but let's deal with that sermon another time. Right now, all I'm saying is I hope that you've experienced that grace so that you can say, I know I am now sealed with the promised Holy Spirit, the guarantee of our inheritance, not my righteousness, not my good deeds, but the guarantee of our inheritance is the Spirit of God, the act of redemption until we acquire possession of it to the praise of his glory. What kind of glory? We already know this from verse 6, the glorious grace of God. I hope the grace to you has been extended to you and that you've grabbed it by the experience in real time in verse 13, by hearing the message of the gospel. And if you sit here today and say, well, I want the benefits of God. I just don't want to have God, you know, calling the shots for me. You don't understand the grace of God because all of us that understand the grace of God say that's no problem. Of course. I mean, such grace, so marvelous, so grand. It demands my life, my soul, my all. These hymn writers had it right. This is true. It demands everything from me. We become servants. We say we've only done that which we ought to have done when we do everything he asks us to do. And none of us can even do that. But we're ready to do what God asks. That's the grace of God. Now go to chapter 2 in Ephesians and you'll see the peace of God. What are we talking about? Verse 17 of chapter 2. Christ came and he preached peace. We'll see what that means in a second. To you who were far off and peace to those who were near. Now again, in the context of Ephesians, we got Jews and we got Gentiles. And the Jews seemed near because they had the oracles of God in the Torah, in the Old Testament prophets and writings, and they were there reading it. They had the light of the scriptures, and they were near. And then there were the Gentiles, the Greeks and the Romans. They were far. But both near and far, it says, through him, we both have access in one spirit to the Father. You wanted to find peace with God. That's it. I now have, because of the Spirit's application of the redemption of the Son in the plan of the Father, I now have access to the Father. And I'm now at peace with the Father. So then you're no longer strangers and aliens, but you are fellow citizens with the rest of the set apart ones, the rest of the saints and members of the household of God. That's peace, knowing that I'm right with the living God. And you want God's comfort? Well, then you better draw near to God. And you ought to make sure you have the real grace of God and the real peace of God. It starts vertically. All of this starts vertically. And as long as peace gives me some reference to the concept of comfort, let me give you one last reference to write down from the benediction of the second letter to the Thessalonians. First, 2 Thessalonians chapter 3. 2 Thessalonians chapter 3. Just jot down the reference. I'll read it to you. Verse 16. He says, now, it's a prayer. Now may the Lord of peace himself give you peace at all times and in every way. The Lord be with you all. May the Lord of peace, right, himself give you peace at all times and in every way. If I want peace in my heart when life is tumultuous, if I want to be held together with peace, a peace that Christ gives me, that's not like the world gives. If I want peace that transcends circumstances, right, then I'm going to have to get it from God, the God of peace. But it starts to make sure, it starts with making sure you're right vertically with God. And there are people in this room, I'm sure of it, just by the mass size of this group, that aren't right with the living God. You know about God. You know facts about God. You've been toying around with concepts about God. But when it comes down to it, if I said, if Christ were to walk from the back room and tell you to move to the outback of Australia and be a missionary, you say, that's not for me. But real people, by that I mean real regenerate people, right? They have no problem with that. Is it hard? It may be hard, but it's not a hard decision because we understand the great grace and the peace that we have with God, and therefore we're his. You want the benefits of being comforted by the God of the universe that's so much better than any of these band-aids the world wants to stick on you when you're feeling discouraged, then we need to make sure we're right with God. Make sure that the peace and the grace that Paul is talking about in this salutation, it's not just a throwaway line, grace to you and peace from God our Father and the Lord Jesus Christ. Just make sure that's true for you. And I would be remiss starting a brand new book. How many sermons? I don't know how many sermons it's going to be in the book of 2 Corinthians, but we'd be remiss to say, are you sure you've experienced and you have in your life the real transcendent grace, the amazing grace where you can call yourself a wretch and say, I'm better than I deserve. And you know what? For all of that, by the way, if I greet you in the lobby and I say, how are you? And you say, I'm better than I deserve. You ought to be ready for me to respond in a way like, yeah, you're right. You deserve to be in hell. And you'd be okay with that. Right? So stop being trite if you don't mean it, right? Because that's the truth. And you should say, you're right, I'm a wretch. That is where I belong. Because real grace, think about this, is saying, I know I'm a sinner that deserves God's punishment. It's not just, yeah, my house is bigger than when I was 30. Right? It's knowing for sure that I'm right with God, not because of my righteousness, but because of the redemptive sacrifice of Christ on a cross. I just want to make sure that you're right with God. Let me plead with you. As it says in 2 Corinthians 5, we'll get there, Lord willing. Let me beseech you, as though God were making his appeal through me, be reconciled to God. Get peace with God. That's what it means to be reconciled, made right with him. And then you can lean in and draw near to God. He'll draw near to you. And you want his comfort, he'll bring you comfort. But you got to have a relationship with the living God. More could be said on that. But I think you get my point. Verse 3, here's the beginning of his argument. Let's just look at it. Blessed be the God and Father of our Lord Jesus Christ, and the Father of mercies and the God of all comfort. It's a great opening line, and it starts with this word, blessed be. Blessed be the God and Father. Now, in the Old Testament, I often talk about the word because it shows up a lot in the Psalms. And as we preach through the Psalms between series, I throw out these Psalms, you know, Israel's greatest hits, we call them. And a lot of times we encounter the word blessed. And I sometimes talk about the Hebrew word, which the root of it means that we are bowing down. And it is a kind of a subjected, humble, and bound before God. I know he's the provider, I'm the recipient. In a sense, there's concept of grace there and worship, at least deference that I'm bowing down. But that's not the word in the New Testament, even though it's translated blessed. The idea here goes even further, which I guess is implied in the Hebrew word barak. But here's this word, and I only bring this Greek word up, a lot of Greek this morning, because we use this word as a transliterated word. I used it in some teaching this week. Let's start with the word evangelism, okay? Evangelism, we use that word and we talk about that being a transliterated word. The last part of it, we talk about the euangelion. There's the Greek word. Eu, this particle, epsilon, upsilon, E-U in English, is followed by the word angelon. Angelon, right, that's the message, but the noun, right, when we talk about an angelos, we're talking about not a baseball team, but we're talking about angels, messengers. And we say the message they bring, or that we bring, the message of the gospel, is a good message. We call that the good news. The message is good. Okay, this is the same concept, but instead of the word message, it's the word logos. Ooh. Logos. We transliterate that word eulogy. If you go to a funeral, you have people that eulogize the deceased. They eulogize them. What does that mean? They come up and they say good words about the deceased. Right? He was a good father, a good husband, and a good worker, and a good golf partner, or whatever. We eulogize them. We say good things about them. That's this word. This word is the word we transliterate, eulogize. And we're supposed to eulogize or say good things about God, the God and Father of our Lord Jesus Christ, because he's the Father of mercies and the God of all comfort. And all I'm saying is that that translates into saying, as I bow down and recognize humbly that he's the provider of what, in this context, of mercy and comfort. But it's I'm saying that. I'm expressing gratitude for that. And I like the way this is stated. It's stated as just a blanket, say, blessed be the God and Father of our Lord Jesus Christ, right? The Father of mercies, the God of all comforts, because this is true whether or not you've had any of it this week or not. And so let's just state it that way, just kind of as an indicative. It's the reality, even though I make it an imperative. Thanks. Let's thank God, number three, for providing comfort, whether you've had any of this week or not. I'm going to say, let's just thank him that he is the God of all comfort, that he is the God who shows mercy to his creation. We want that mercy and we want that comfort. But I want us to start just by giving thanks. And unless you became a Christian in the middle of this sermon, I'm assuming you can look back and see that God has granted you comfort in the past. You've seen his mercy by encouraging you, by giving you this parakleo, which, by the way, I've never defined the word, but let's do it now, as long as we're talking Greek. Parakaleo, right, or parakalesis, this word here, this noun, comfort. The word para is next to, and you know the word kaleo, we use that a lot here, is the word to call, right? We're calling, like ekklesia, right? The kalesis, that we're calling together a group. Well, parakaleo is being called in alongside of. Comfort is when we're buoyed and we're strengthened in the inside of who we are. And that, we would say, is comfort. Same word, sometimes translated in the Bible, encouragement. The word encouragement, the word comfort, both come from this Greek word here, parakalesis. And that is that I'm having this inner strength by being buoyed and supported and stood up straight. And God is pulling me together. When I feel like my life is falling apart, then I'm pulled together. I'm comforted. And it says, that's the God, but you should thank him for doing that. We should just be thankful to him. We should eulogize God for that. And let's just think about this. I'll give you some footholds here. And I thought about how am I going to do this, make you think about it in the past. I'll give you four psalms, and I want you to think about the ways in which God has done this. And the first one we've already kind of touched on, but let me give you a psalm for it. Psalm 69, verse 20. Psalm 69, 20, which is simply a cry of being forsaken and not having it. But when you have it, it's the opposite. And that is, I need someone to comfort me. He says, reproaches have broken my heart so that I'm in despair. I looked for pity, but there was none. I looked for comforters, but I found none. What we need are comforters. And God's agency, the instrumentality of God's comfort is people like Titus to Paul, like Paul to the Corinthians, like Jim or Bob or Brenda in your life. They are called in. So I want to ask you this. Has God brought you comfort in the past through people? Now let's just jot that down, right? And there's a psalm for you. At least it's the cry of not having that. But you know, when you have it, it's just the opposite. Number two, or letter B, Psalm 86. Psalm 86, 16 and 17. Here's what the psalmist cries out. Turn to me and be gracious to me. Give me strength. It says, show me a sign of your favor because you, Lord, have helped me and comforted me. I want you to show that in my circumstances. And maybe you can look in the past and you've seen circumstances that have comforted you. Right? When you heard you had cancer, your heart was freaked out. You were falling to pieces. But then, right, God, through all the stuff you did, the therapy, whatever, you came out of that and you got a clear scan and the circumstance was a favorable. God showed you favor in the circumstance and that has encouraged you. So have people, has anybody in your life been an encouragement to you? Been comfort, been an instrument of God's comfort? How about any circumstance? You lost a job, you thought you weren't going to be able to pay the rent, and all of a sudden now you get a job just at the right time? Whatever the circumstance, the favorable circumstance. Well, that'd be something that can motivate your eulogy to God, your good words to God. How about this one? Psalm 119, verses 49 through 52. Psalm 19, verses 49 through 52. And if you know the Bible, you know Psalm 119 is all about the Bible. Every verse, except for like two, mention the scripture with some synonym. And in this particular passage, it talks about how the word of God encourages us, specifically the promises found in the word of God. Let me read this to you. Here the psalmist says, who I think is David, remember your word to your servant in which you have made me hope. And you turn me to the Bible and I look to it. This is my comfort in all my affliction, that your promise gives me life. Right? I feel like I'm back together. I can face the day. I'm not like Elijah under a broom tree. It says this, when I think of your rules from old, I take comfort in them, O Lord. Think about that. Have you ever had a time in the word that just that time in the word turned everything around? And the promises of God, the hope of God, the narrative of God, something in scripture has ministered to you, as it says in the book of Romans, the encouragement, the parakaleo of the scriptures. have strengthened you. Well, you should bless God for it. Eulogize God for that. Here's one. I know you know the verse, but you probably don't think of this right off the top of your head. And that's Psalm 23, verse 4. Psalm 23, verse 4. You know Psalm 23. Well, verse 4 says, even though I walk through the valley of the shadow of death, I will fear no evil, for you're with me. You know the next line? For your rod and your staff, they comfort me. Now, I know sometimes when I'm teaching through Psalm 23, I talk about that being a weapon, a defensive weapon against the wolves and the bears and the lions. And it's true. They can use those weapons for that. But you also know that the rod in particular, if not the staff, can be used as a disciplinary tool of the shepherd to the sheep. Sheep are kind of dumb. They stray. But these elements, these instruments, these implements of the shepherd are used to discipline. And I only think of that because I know Hebrews chapter 12 that talks about the encouragement we should derive when God corrects us. So let's think of that. Has God ever encouraged you through people, circumstances, or his word, the promises of his word? Has he ever encouraged you just through correction? Now, that's going to take a little maturity even to sort that out, but you ought to eulogize God for that. The Bible says that we ought to be encouraged that we're not illegitimate children going on without God's discipline. Now, in the moment, it's hard for us to thank God for being a God of all comfort when we're disciplined, because all discipline, according to Hebrews 12, it's unpleasant. But afterwards, it yields the peaceful fruit of righteousness. That's a great phrase to talk about how we can be encouraged by the fact that God corrected. He didn't let me keep going down that path. And if you just take some time this week and you just start to say, well, God, I want to praise you for being the God of all comfort. I'm going to look in my past and see how, since I've been a Christian, you've utilized people, circumstances, promises, and correction to strengthen me. That I'm just saying, start praising God for that. And when you start praising God for being a God of mercy, where you should have just fallen off the cliff, but he didn't let you, and the God of all comfort, the God of encouragement, you can start to say, maybe in the next thing I'm going to go through, or the thing I'm going through right now, and I feel like I don't want to keep going, God, I trust that you're going to get me through this. He is the God of all comfort. And we should think to ourselves, God can do this. And mercy is not a bad way for us just to stop for a minute and camp on that for just a second. Mercy. You remember in Matthew 18, the servant had ran up this ridiculous debt. And then the master, he comes, he says, please, he begs for mercy. And mercy is, I know I owe you this and you should throw me in the debtor's prison, but don't. And the master has compassion on his servant and he forgives him his whole debt. That's mercy. And if you think about what we deserve and you say, better than I deserve, I say, yeah, you deserve hell. That's right, mercy that you're not in hell. And all of us experience mercy. But in particular, there are times when God's mercy shows through that it's such a sense of like a warm blanket, that we have this sense of the reality of God doing for us a kindness because he's a compassionate God. And as Psalm 103 says, like a father has compassion on his children, so he has compassion on us. He removes our sins from us as far as the east is from the west. God is a good God, and the forgiveness of your sins should certainly remind you the mercies of God, of the comfort that we should derive just by knowing God. And if you want to add to that, talk about the ultimate comfort when he shows his grace in a magnified way. And I'm not just talking about a salvific grace, but the grace that we get like the prodigal son in Luke 15, who when he comes back, the dad doesn't say, yeah, you squandered the wealth. You're going to the debtor's prison until you pay it all back. But he forgives him. He embraces him. Even though he's saying, God, I'm not, he says to his father, Father, I'm not even worthy to be called your son. But then he says what? Well, let's get a ring on his finger. Let's get sandals on his feet. Let's put a robe on him. Let's kill the fattened calf and let's have a feast, right? Because my son has returned. He was lost. Now he's found. He was dead. Now he's alive. The God who in your past has lavished on you the grace and the mercy of not giving you what you deserve and giving you all the blessings you don't deserve ought to be enough for you to say, I should bless the God and Father of our Lord Jesus Christ, the Father of mercies and the God of all comfort. And you know what? That's going to just going to set you up if you continue to do what we should do, and that is gathering together through the instruments that God uses to comfort us to say we can get this. When you read the prophets, so many of them, all the different prophets talking about, many of them to Israel and to Judah, talking about the fall and the punishment they're going to have, either by the Assyrians in the north or the Babylonians in the south. And you can't read through this very long without being really discouraged about how bad it's going to be for them. But then, like every third or fourth chapter, what do you have? You have this another little ray of hope. It's a ray of hope about what's coming. And this is kind of what I'm setting us up for. I want us to know God is going to get you through this thing you're in the middle of. The next thing that discourages you and wipes you out, makes you feel like I can't do it, God's going to get you through this. And the hope of the prophets keeps being this. Like Zechariah chapter 1 is a great chapter. It talks about God is going to bring comfort to you. It's going to be bad now, but it's going to be great then. Let me just turn you to one and we'll close with this. Isaiah 66, the last chapter of Isaiah, makes me think of little babies that need to be swaddled. Babies I know like this, right? I know when I'm trying to hold onto a baby and a little baby, and even if it's my grandchild, and I know there's something about handing that baby back to mom. And moms have the great way of calming this baby that's freaking out. And one thing they often do after I hand them back with blankets flying around everywhere, they swaddle them up just right. They tighten them up. They speak to them tenderly. And that baby just calms down. That's just something. Moms are good at that. They're little babies. Look near the bottom of this chapter, Isaiah 66, verse 13. As one whom his mother comforts, so I will comfort you. Now remember, Isaiah is talking about all the bad things that are going to happen in Israel. It's going to be bad. But as one whom his mother comforts, so I will comfort you, and you shall be comforted in Jerusalem. You're going to be back standing up. It's going to be fine. You shall see and your heart shall rejoice. Talk about a baby. Look at this line. Your bones shall flourish like the grass, and the hand of the Lord shall be known to his servants. And you know the enemies, they're going to get theirs, but you just need to know God's going to comfort you. The word that Jesus gave in the upper room discourse to the Holy Spirit, the third person of the Godhead, he calls him the Parakletos. The Parakletos. That's the word, comfort, right? Most translations translate that the helper. That's one way to translate that. You can translate it comfort, the comforter, or the encourager. That's the word in scripture, that he's going to come alongside of you and not just kind of stand by you. I mean, think of this verse, God who is enthroned in heaven, wherever that is, and Christ is at his right hand. The person that wants to get in your mess this week, as you turn to him, understanding grace and peace, connecting with his people. He wants to get in your heart and comfort and swaddle you like a parent, like a mother does a child. Say, you can get through this. You're not falling apart, right? Elijah's not going to fall apart. Job, you're not going to fall apart. Moses, you're not going to fall apart. Paul, you're not going to fall apart. I'll close with this line. And I stopped in the middle of the verse or the middle of the sentence here. After Paul said, you know, we felt like we had the sentence of death. He goes on to say, but that was to make us rely not on ourselves, but on God who raises the dead. What you need is the Parakletos. You need God himself to comfort. He's the Father of mercies, the God of all comfort. Let's pray. God, we know the instrumentality is people. We know even as we start this season of the year, a lot of people say, yeah, I'm going to be in church. I'm going to get in church. But then all these temptations to isolate are going to come. Let us see through the strategy of the enemy. Let us not be ignorant of his schemes. And one of them is to isolate us. We're having hard times. Let us say, wow, I got to go to church twice as much now because I need to be with God's people, the instruments of comfort. The God of comfort wants to comfort me, and I'm going to find that. And for those of us that sit here today thinking, no, I'm in the best period of my Christian life, may they realize they're the Titus for the Paul. They're the Paul for the Corinthians. They're going to be an instrument of comfort, and let them take an interest in those that are brokenhearted in this church because you take an interest in them. God, let our church be a place where we see a lot of that happening, where people are being strengthened every single week, every single weeknight, every day on this campus, as people draw together to worship you, serve you, and testify to your mercy and your grace. In Jesus' name, amen.
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You're on Pilgrim Radio, your companion for the way. And we've got another hour of music ahead, some space in the middle of your day to lift your eyes from the road in front of you and turn your attention toward the one who walks it with you. My friend, let's worship him together.

That was Baylor Wilson, and you're on Pilgrim Radio. My name's Sunny, and I'm not sure if you are a leader. Perhaps you're leading your children, or maybe you lead at work. Some of us are leaders, and we don't even realize it. We're influencing others. And in our places of leadership, in our spheres of influence, I'd like to encourage you to consider this from Pastor Wayne Mack. He said, according to the Bible, a leader is first and foremost a servant. His concern is not for himself. His concern is not to give orders, to boss other people around, to have his own way. His concern is to meet the needs of others. And of course, we do that in the name of Jesus. Well, I'm going to let you get back to the music. I've got Megan Woods up next.

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1: Here's what I need you to see. It's like, that's you. 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he's saying, join me.
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Here's a daily devotional from Johnny Erickson Tada's book, Pearls of Great Price. From John 20, verse 29. Because you have seen me, you have believed. Blessed are those who have not seen and yet have believed. Many Christians don't see God in their trials. If no miracles are happening, if the floods aren't receding or the cancer is not in remission, God must not be at work. We think of miracles as the kind we witnessed in the movie The Ten Commandments. Those 10 plagues on Egypt, now that was God up to something. Agreed, frogs and lice in Pharaoh's bed made for a great film years ago. Ah, but if we could only watch the real movie of how God runs the world from behind the scenes. Oh, the infinite complexity of it all. The wrenching of good out of evil, like blood from a turnip. The clandestine exploiting of Satan's worst escapades. The balancing act of weather systems across the globe that assure the arrival of summer. The infiltration of grace and salvation behind even the barbed wire of Russian death camps. The exact number of white blood cells called into action to defeat your illness. That would win an Oscar. The delicately balanced, invisible workings of our great God. This is real drama. Meanwhile, he wants us to trust him. As Jesus told skeptical Thomas after the resurrection, blessed are those who have not seen and yet have believed. So why do we still doubt? Perhaps we cannot find wrapping paper wide enough to package these truths neatly. No one can grasp the Almighty and His miracles. Even angels long to look into these things. However, our inability to comprehend something doesn't make it untrue or any less miraculous. As Paul put it, how unsearchable His judgments and His paths beyond tracing out. Count His miracles today and thank Him. Lord, thank you for every miracle today, whether it is to heal or spread encouragement or to defeat the works of darkness. I believe. From Johnny Erickson Tada's book, Pearls of Great Price, on Pilgrim Radio.

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My name's Sunny, and I can hardly believe it's already that time for me to step out for the day. I just love hanging out with you each and every day. 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And you know what? I would love to hear from you. If God has been doing something in your life and you had one of those moments where you're going, only God, would you share that with me? 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Leave me a voicemail. I'd love to get you to know you a little bit. I'd love to praise God with you. But with that, we're back to the music with Stephen Curtis Chapman.

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We're distinctly set apart for His good works. 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
3: 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We're currently working our way through Holiness by J.C. Ryle. John Charles Ryle served for almost 40 years as a minister of the gospel before being appointed as the first bishop of Liverpool in 1880. We're on page 59 of this book on the subject and have come to a section about true Christianity. Is it a good fight? J.C. Ryle writes, "The last thing I have to say is this. True Christianity is a good fight. That word good is a curious word to apply to any warfare. All worldly war is more or less evil. No doubt it is an absolute necessity in many cases to procure the liberty of nations, to prevent the weak from being trampled down by the strong. But still, it's an evil. It entails an awful amount of bloodshed and suffering. It hurries into eternity myriads who are completely unprepared for their change. It calls forth the worst passions of man. It causes enormous waste and destruction of property. It fills peaceful homes with mourning widows and orphans. It spreads far and wide poverty, taxation, and national distress. It disarranges all the order of society. It interrupts the work of the gospel and the growth of Christian missions. In short, war is an immense and incalculable evil, and every praying man should cry night and day, 'Give peace in our times.' And yet there is one warfare which is emphatically good, and one fight in which there is no evil. That warfare is the Christian warfare. The fight is the fight of the soul." Now, what are the reasons why the Christian fight is a good fight? What are the points in which his warfare is superior and to the warfare of this world? Let me examine this matter and open it out in order. I dare not pass the subject and leave it unnoticed. I want no one to begin the life of a Christian soldier without counting the cost. I would not keep back from anyone that if he would be holy and see the Lord, he must fight, and that the Christian fight, though spiritual, is real and severe. It needs courage, boldness, and perseverance. But I want my readers to know that there is abundant encouragement if they will only begin the battle. The Scripture does not call the Christian fight a good fight without reason and cause. Let me try to show what I mean. The Christian's fight is good because fought under the best of generals. The leader and commander of all believers is our divine Savior, the Lord Jesus Christ, a Savior of perfect wisdom, infinite love, and almighty power. The captain of our salvation never fails to lead his soldiers to victory. He never makes any useless movements, never errs in judgment, never commits any mistake. His eye is on all his followers, from the greatest of them even to the least. The humblest servant in his army is not forgotten. The weakest and most sickly is cared for, remembered, and kept unto salvation. The souls whom he has purchased and redeemed with his own blood are far too precious to be wasted and thrown away. Surely this is good. Also, the Christian's fight is good, because fought with the best of helps, weak as each believer is in himself, the Holy Spirit dwells in him, and his body is a temple of the Holy Ghost. Chosen by God the Father, washed in the blood of the Son, renewed by the Spirit, he does not go to warfare at his own charges and is never alone. God the Holy Ghost daily teaches, leads, guides, and directs him. God the Father guards him by his almighty power. God the Son intercedes for him every moment, like Moses on the mount, while he is fighting in the valley below. A threefold cord like this can never be broken. His daily provisions and supplies never fail. His commissariat is never defective. His bread and his water are sure. Weak as he seems in himself, like a worm, he is strong in the Lord to do great exploits. Surely this is good. Further, the Christian fight is a good fight because fought with the best of promises. To every believer belong exceeding great and precious promises, all yea and amen in Christ, promises sure to be fulfilled, because made by one who cannot lie, and has power as well as will to keep his word. Sin shall not have dominion over you. The God of peace shall bruise Satan under your feet shortly. He which has begun a good work will perform it until the day of Jesus Christ. When you pass through the waters, I will be with thee, and through the rivers, they shall not overflow thee. My sheep shall never perish, neither shall any man pluck them out of my hand. Him that cometh to me, I will in no wise cast out. I will never leave thee nor forsake thee. I am persuaded that neither death, nor life, nor things present, nor things to come, shall be able to separate us from the love of God, which is in Christ Jesus. Words like these are worth their weight in gold. Who does not know the promises of coming aid have cheered the defenders of besieged cities like Lucknow and raised them above their natural strength? Have we never heard that the promise of help before night had much to say to the mighty victory of Waterloo?

His struggles, agonizing conflicts, wounds, bruises and watchings, fastings and fatigue. But still, every believer, without exception, is more than conqueror through him that loved him. It's Romans 8:37. No soldiers of Christ are ever lost, missing or left dead on the battlefield. No mourning will ever need to be put on, and no tears to be shed for either private or officer in the army of Christ. The muster roll, when the last evening comes, will be found precisely the same that it was in the morning. The English guards marched out of London to the Crimean campaign, a magnificent body of men. But many of the gallant fellows laid their bones in a foreign grave and never saw London again. Far different shall be the arrival of the Christian army in the city which has foundations, whose builder and maker is God, Hebrews 11:10. Not one shall be found lacking. The words of our great captain shall be found true. Of them which thou gavest me have I lost none. John 18:9. Surely this is good. The Christian's fight is good because it does good to the soul of him that fights it. All other wars have a bad, lowering, and demoralizing tendency. They call forth the worst passions of the human mind. They harden the conscience and sap the foundations of religion and morality. The Christian warfare alone tends to call forth the best things that are left in man. It promotes humility and charity. It lessens selfishness and worldliness. It induces men to set their affections on things above. The old, the sick, the dying are never known to repent of fighting Christ's battles against sin, the world, and the devil. Their only regret is that they did not begin to serve Christ long before. The experience of that eminent saint, Philip Henry, does not stand alone. In his last days, he said to his family, "I take you all to record that a life spent in the service of Christ is the happiest life that a man can spend upon earth." Surely, this is good. The Christian's fight is a good fight because it does good to the world. All other wars have a devastating, ravaging, and injurious effect. The march of an army through a land is an awful scourge to the inhabitants. Wherever it goes, it impoverishes, wastes, and does harm. Injury to persons, property, feelings, and morals invariably accompanies it. Far different are the effects produced by Christian soldiers. Wherever they live, they are a blessing. They raise the standard of religion and morality. They invariably check the progress of drunkenness, Sabbath breaking, profligacy, and dishonesty. Even their enemies are obliged to respect them. Go where you please, you will rarely find that barracks and garrisons do good to the neighborhood. But go where you please, you will find that the presence of a few true Christians is a blessing. Surely that is good. Finally, the Christian's fight is good because it ends in a glorious reward for all who fight it. Who can tell the wages that Christ will pay to all his faithful people? Who can estimate the good things that our divine captain has laid up for those who confess him before men? A grateful country can give to her successful warriors medals, Victoria Crosses, pensions, peerages, honors, and titles, but it can give nothing that will last and endure forever, nothing that can be carried beyond the grave. Palaces like Blenheim and Strathfieldsaye can only be enjoyed for a few years. The bravest generals and soldiers must go down one day before the King of Terrors. Better, far better, is the position of him who fights under Christ's banner against sin, the world, and the devil. He may get little praise of man while he lives,
and go down to

0: the grave with little honor, but he shall have that which is far better, because far more enduring he shall have a crown of glory that does not fade away. And surely this is good. Let us settle it in our minds that the Christian fight is a good fight, really good, truly good, emphatically good. We see only part of it yet. We see the struggle, but not the end. We see the campaign and not the reward. We see the cross, but not the crown. We see a few humble, broken-spirited, penitent, praying people, enduring hardships and despised by the world. But we see not the hand of God over them, the face of God smiling on them, the kingdom of glory prepared for them. These things are yet to be revealed. Let us not judge by appearances. There are more good things about the Christian warfare than we see. And now let me conclude my whole subject with a few words of practical application. Our lot is cast in times when the world seems thinking of little else but battles and fighting. The iron is entering into the soul of more than one nation, and the mirth of many a fair district is clean gone. Surely in times like these, a minister may fairly call on men to remember their spiritual warfare. Let me say a few parting words about the great fight of the soul. First, it may be you are struggling hard for the rewards of this world. Perhaps you're straining every nerve to obtain money or place or power or pleasure. If that be your case, take care. You are sowing a crop of bitter disappointment. Unless you find what you are about, your latter end will be to lie down in sorrow. Thousands have trodden the path you are pursuing and have awakened too late to find it end in misery and eternal ruin. They have fought hard for wealth and honor and office and promotion and turned their backs on God and Christ and heaven and the world to come. And what has their end been? Often, far too often, they have found out their whole life has been a grand mistake. They have tasted by bitter experience the feelings of the dying statesman who cried aloud in his last hours, "The battle is fought, the battle is fought, but the victory is not won." For your own happiness' sake, resolve this day to join the Lord's side. Shake off your past carelessness and unbelief. Come out from the ways of a thoughtless, unreasoning world. Take up the cross and become a good soldier of Christ. Fight the good fight of faith, that you may be happy as well as safe. Think what the people of this world will often do for liberty, without any religious principle. Remember how Greeks and Romans and Swiss and Tyrolese from Tyrol have endured the loss of all things and even life itself rather than bend their necks to a foreign yoke. Let their example provoke you to emulation. If men can do so much for a corruptible crown, how much more should you do for one which is incorruptible? Awaken to a sense of the misery of being a slave. For life and happiness and liberty, arise and fight. Fear not to begin and enlist under Christ's banner. The great captain of your salvation rejects none that come to him, like David in the cave of Adullam. He is ready to receive all who apply to him, however unworthy they may feel themselves. None who repent and believe are too bad to be enrolled in the ranks of Christ's army. All who come to him by faith are admitted, clothed, armed, trained, and finally led on to complete victory. Fear not to begin this very day. There is yet room for you. fear not to go on fighting if you once enlist. The more thorough and wholehearted you are as a soldier, the more comfortable will you find your warfare. No doubt you will often meet with trouble, fatigue, and hard fighting before your warfare is accomplished. But let none of these things move you. Greater is he who is for you than all they that be against you. Everlasting liberty or everlasting captivity are the alternatives before you. Choose liberty and fight to the last. Secondly, it may be you know something of the Christian's warfare and are a tried and proved soldier already. If that be your case, accept a parting word of advice and encouragement from a fellow soldier. Let me speak to myself as well as to you. Let us steer up our minds by way of remembrance. There are some things which we cannot remember too well. Let us remember that if we would fight successfully, we must put on the whole armor of God and never lay it aside until we die. Not a single piece of the armor can be dispensed with. The girdle of truth, the breastplate of righteousness, the shield of faith, the sword of the Spirit, the helmet of hope, each and all are needful. Not a single day can we dispense with any part of this armor. Well says an old veteran in Christ's army who died 200 years ago, "In heaven we shall appear not in armor, but in robes of glory." But here, our arms are to be worn night and day. We must walk, work, sleep in them, or else we are not true soldiers of Christ. Let us remember the solemn words of an inspired warrior who went to his rest 1,800 years ago. "No man that wars entangles himself with the affairs of this life, that he may please him who has chosen him to be a soldier." It's in 2 Timothy chapter 2, verse 4. May we never forget that saying. Let us remember that some have seemed good soldiers for a little season and talked loudly of what they would do and yet turned back disgracefully on the day of battle. Let us never forget Balaam and Judas and Demas and Lot's wife. Whatever we are and however weak, let us be real, genuine, true, and sincere. Let us remember that the eye of our loving Savior is upon us morning, noon, and night. He will never allow us to be tempted above that which we are able to bear. He can be touched with the feeling of our infirmities because he suffered himself being tempted. He knows what battles and conflicts are, for he himself was assaulted by the prince of this world. Having such a high priest, Jesus, the Son of God, let us hold fast our profession of faith. Hebrews 4:14. Let us remember that thousands of soldiers before us have fought the same battle that we're fighting and come off more than conquerors through him that loved them. They overcame by the blood of the Lamb, and so also may we. Christ's arm is quite as strong as ever, and Christ's heart is just as loving as ever. He that saved men and women before us is one who never changes. He is able to save to the uttermost all who come unto God by him. Then let us cast doubts and fears away. Let us follow them who through faith and patience inherit the promises and are waiting for us to join them. Finally, let us remember that the time is short and the coming of the Lord draws near. A few more battles and the last trumpet shall sound, and the Prince of Peace shall come to reign on a renewed earth. A few more struggles and conflicts, and then we shall bid an eternal goodbye to warfare and to sin, to sorrow and to death. Then let us fight on to the last and never surrender. Thus saith the captain of our salvation, He that overcomes shall inherit all things, and I will be his God, and he shall be my son. Revelation 21, verse 7. Let me conclude with the words of John Bunyan in one of the most beautiful parts of Pilgrim's Progress. He is describing the end of one of his best and holiest pilgrims. After this, it was noised abroad that Mr. Valiant for Truth was sent for by a summons by the same party as the others. And he had this word for a token that the summons was true. The pitcher was broken at the fountain, Ecclesiastes 12:6. When he understood that, he called for his friends and told them of it. Then said he, I am going to my father's house, and though with great difficulty I have got here, yet now I do not repent of all the troubles I have been at to arrive where I am. My sword I give to him that shall succeed me in my pilgrimage, and my courage and skill to him that can get it. My marks and scars I carry with me to be a witness for me that I have fought his battles, who will now be my rewarder. When the day that he must go home was come, many accompanied him to the riverside, into which, as he went down, he said, O death, where is thy sting? And as he went down deeper, he cried, O grave, where is the victory? So he passed over, and all the trumpets sounded for him on the other side. May our end be like this. May we never forget that without fighting there can be no holiness while we live, and no crown of glory when we die. End of chapter 4, The Fight. Comes now chapter 5, The Cost. Opens with a quote from Luke's Gospel, chapter 14, verse 28. Which of you, intending to build a tower, doesn't sit down first and count the cost? The text which heads this page is one of great importance. Few are the people who are not often obliged to ask themselves, what does it cost? In buying property, in building houses, in furnishing rooms, in forming plans, in changing dwellings, in educating children, it is wise and prudent to look forward and consider. Many would save themselves much sorrow and trouble if they would only remember the question, what does it cost? But there is one subject on which it is especially important to count the cost. That subject is the salvation of our souls. What does it cost to be a true Christian? What does it cost to be a really holy man? This, after all, is the grand question. For want of thought about this, thousands, after seeming to begin well, turn away from the road to heaven and are lost forever in hell. Let me try to say a few words which may throw light on the subject. I will show first what it costs to be a true Christian. Second, I will explain why it is of such great importance to count the cost. And third, I will give, in the last place, some hints which may help men to count the cost rightly. We are living in strange times. Events are hurrying on with singular rapidity. We never know what a day may bring forth. How much less do we know what may happen in a year? We live in a day of great religious profession. Scores of professing Christians in every part of the land are expressing a desire for more holiness and a higher degree of spiritual life. Yet nothing is more common than to see people receiving the word with joy, and then after 2 or 3 years, falling away and going back to their sins. They had not considered what it costs to be a really consistent believer and holy Christian. Surely, these are times when we ought often to sit down and count the cost and to consider the state of our souls. We must mind what we are about. If we desire to be truly holy, it's a good sign. We may thank God for putting the desire into our hearts. But still, the cost ought to be counted. No doubt Christ's way to eternal life is a way of pleasantness, but it is folly to shut our eyes to the fact that His way is narrow, and the cross comes before the crown. I have first to show what it costs to be a true Christian. Let there be no mistake about my meaning. I'm not examining what it costs to save a Christian soul. I know well what it costs, nothing less than the blood of the Son of God, to provide an atonement and to redeem man from hell. The price paid for our redemption was nothing less than the death of Jesus Christ on Calvary. We are bought with a price. Christ gave Himself a ransom for all. But all this is wide of the question. The point I want to consider is another one altogether. It is what a man must be ready to give up if he wishes to be saved. It is the amount of sacrifice a man must submit to if he intends to serve Christ. It is in this sense that I raise the question, what does it cost? And I believe firmly that it is a most important one. And here we must end for this installment of reading through the book Holiness by J.C. Ryle.
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3: Today on Pilgrim Radio's His People, Robert Elmer, on adopting the prayers of our revivalist era forefathers.
4: And these prayers matter because we basically owe our spiritual lives to these people, whether we realize it or not. I mean, their testimonies, their actions, that helps set the stage for our eternity. Also, I think we could use a little revival right now. So in that way, we're all standing before God with the same empty hands that Catherine Booth or Amy Carmichael did, for Jonathan Edwards, Andrew Murray, Charles Spurgeon, D.L. Moody, A.B. Simpson, all those. I mean, they were caught up in an exciting time in history when the revivals were happening. And we're the ones who benefited from all that.
3: Robert Elmer, next. Today on His People, Spencer Dahlke is joined by writer and editor Robert Elmer, who has compiled a book of prayers of well-known Christians in history called Joy of Heaven, Prayers of the Revivals.
5: What first stirred your desire to compile these prayers into this book?
4: This is one of a series. Actually, it's number 4 in a series called The Prayers of the Church. It started about 4 years ago when we started out with Piercing Heaven, Prayers of the Puritans, and that book has taken off and went on to Fount of Heaven, Prayers of the Early Church. The third book was Prayers of the Reformation called Grace from Heaven, and then this one, Joy of Heaven, Prayers of the Revivals. It's a really special collection, and I'm really excited about this one. You'll probably be able to tell when I talk about it. It's passed along by some of the most committed and dedicated Christian leaders from the age of revivals, starting in the early 1700s, spanning about 2 centuries into about 1925 or so is where we cut it off. It's a pray-along book, which is not just a book to read, but it has 185 prayers, 40 men, 12 women from the Wesley brothers to Charles and Susanna Spurgeon, Jonathan Edwards, Catherine Booth, Evangeline Booth, lots more. It's updated. I sometimes had to carefully translate obsolete wording, edit the sentence length, things like that. But I did it carefully, lightly, prayerfully, and I wanted to make it more readable for today's reader without losing the meaning or the spirit of the original. So Joy of Heaven, in a nutshell, kind of invites us to step into that ongoing prayer life for God to revive his people, to revive his church, to touch the world. So the prayers are just as relevant today as they were 100, 200 years ago. And it's a fun book.
5: How did you select whose prayers to include? Because there are a number of great people in that time period, you know, faithful Christians.
4: It's divided into categories. So we kind of set up, okay, here's our prayer book. We want to do this time period from the 1700s to about 1925 or so. And it actually gave us a lot of options. It was a time when the print revolution was really taking hold. And, you know, there was all the names that you can imagine, the most well-known, the Spurgeons, Dwight Moody, who's founded Moody Bible Institute, the ones that just come up when you think about revival in the 1800s. And so I started looking and digging into what was available and found that a lot of these prayers, some of them had been collected in the 1800s or so, early 1900s. And I was able to dig into those and find some, but a lot of them, and this is true for the other books in the series as well, a lot of these prayers are just unknown. They're tucked into the middle of sermons. They're tucked into little articles. They're tucked into book collections that have been out of print for hundreds of years. It really had to do some prospecting, some spiritual archaeology maybe, to find some of these letters. And so I just let the choices kind of make themselves. I, you know, I prayed about it and looked for prayers, and I wasn't looking for any particular ones from particular people, but just what came up in the research. What ended up on this list of contributors, some of these people you've never heard of. But when you start reading their bios, they had really interesting lives and key roles in revivals. So others, you probably heard of them as well, but there's a real mix there. And it was fun to discover.
5: You mentioned categories that you put these prayers into. For instance, like, I think you have a category like deliver us from evil, prayers for, you know, warding off temptation, doing battle, or teaching us to pray. What, if anything, do these categories teach us about how these revivalists pray?
4: Yeah, I went back and forth on this. Did I know that these categories were going to shape up the way they did? And the answer is no, I didn't know. But what it tells us, here's an example. It's good to remember that this is a part of a series, right? And the Puritan book, Piercing Heaven, they had a lot of what I would call flat on my back, I'm helpless, pick me up out of the grave kind of prayers, you know? And you see that right away in the table of contents for Piercing Heaven. The early church collection had a lot of thank you, Father, Son, and Holy Spirit, triune God, guide us into the truth. We must need the truth. We need the truth. You know, they were talking about truth a lot, those kind of prayers, and that's in Fount of Heaven. And then the reformers, they were centered on confession, forgiveness, begging God for mercy, prayers for the church. I mean, when you look at the table of contents for Joy of Heaven, there's, I'll look right now, what kind of categories? There's wake us, revive us. We seek your presence. We want to be holy. I mean, those kind of cries kind of rise up in this collection, and they give us a hint what was top of mind during these revival times.
5: I was just thinking about, like, yeah, those patterns that you notice. Like, it makes sense, the early church, they don't have the heritage that we have. You know, we have centuries of Christian thinkers about what does scripture teach. So it makes sense they would pray, like, guide us into the truth. Or, you know, the reformers, spare the church as they're trying to like reform and reclaim the gospel. I might just toss you this question a little bit based on your observations. Of course, I'm sure there's a lot of value we could get from praying along with these revivalist prayers. But what do you think would be the main subject of the church today? What circumstances do we find ourselves under, and what sort of topics of prayer would you think be healthy for us to adopt?
4: Yeah, ask me that one in 10 years and we can look in the rearview mirror and I can tell you right away. But that's a tough one because I look at these books and I think, you know, if I took prayers from the 1800s and made them my own, what would be the ones that would be most useful? If I took prayers from the Reformation days and made them my own, what would be the most useful? And again, from the early church or all these different eras, I mean, we can see patterns from the revival movements, but would that be something that we should take on today? Yeah, I guess the question is all the above. If I took this whole pile of books and say, you know, what are the most useful ones for the church today, where we're at now, and what do we need to pray for? It's an easy question to answer in the rearview mirror. I would just go all of the above. And I know that the revivalists have a lot to tell us. It's really relevant for today. I mean, this church in our day, our church could use a lot of revival too. I do a blog since my heritage is Danish. My parents are both from Denmark. So I do a blog that's called Pray for Denmark. And most of those prayers that we do there, because the church in Denmark is so small, it's a single digit percentage of the people go to evangelical churches. I don't know if it's 4% or 5% or something like that, really small. But I see signs of revival in Europe, in America. We need revival just like they needed revival during Whitfield's day or during Spurgeon's day in the 1800s. A lot of the prayers for holiness, for cleansing in our church are so right on and relevant. A lot of the prayers in this book, Joy of Heaven, could be written today or prayed today. There's a lot of crossover, a lot of crossover.
5: It's easy to kind of complain about the state of the church today. There are a few things that I'm thinking about that I'd like to ask in a minute or two, but I did want to ask, you write, if we know how these people prayed, the revivalists, you know, the Spurgeons, the Jonathan Edwards, the Wesleys, and if we take the opportunity to sincerely adopt their prayers as our own, we build a stronger connection to the past as well as to the Lord who spans the centuries. What do you observe about repeating the prayers of our forefathers that strengthens our connection to the past? And why do you think that connection matters?
4: I think there's a huge difference between dwelling on or living in the past, which can turn out to be kind of suffocating and unhealthy, right? And then being connected to our spiritual heritage, which I believe is encouraged in Scripture. Why are genealogies and so many historic details in the Bible? Page after page, God really wants us to know and remember our spiritual heritage. So you have to ask why? Why? I mean, we're part of a continuum. So that's important to know. And I think that the more we know about our past, the more able we are to think clearly about our choices today and then recognize how God is working here and now. You know, we've all heard about not repeating the mistakes of the past and knowing the past so that we don't repeat the mistakes, blah, blah, blah. But for us as believers, it may be more about not getting in God's way. And as it turns out, I think the prayers of our spiritual forerunners are some of the most revealing truth reflectors that we really have. It's their hearts in writing. And after doing a few of these books, I'm convinced that there's no better way to know the past than to know what people prayed about. Because you talk about the importance of the connection to the past. I look for how that connection translates into real life, into the way that we live it today, right? So I think that the prayers that we get out of these books are an amazing gift to the church. But to actually open the gift, it takes participation and actually wading into the stream of spiritual history by adopting the prayers as their own, if that makes sense. And it's so important to remember with these books, they're designed to be used and reused over and over, and not just read, but it's when we put them into practice, that's when the books take on a whole new value, I think. But to answer your question, why does this connection to the past matter? And one of the things to remember, too, is that we really have a genuinely close connection to these people, closer than you realize when you start to think about it. And I've written about this in the book's introduction more than once. And it's these are our spiritual grandparents and we are their spiritual grandkids. And if you think about it for a minute, what about the way that these people worshiped, the way they gathered to sing, to praise, their emphasis on evangelism, on reaching out, the revivals, that God brought about. And there's a direct connection to our denominations and our churches today. And it's probably also an even more personal connection if you start tracing the spiritual lineage of these grandparents and the people who might have led you to Christ, or even to you yourself, right? So the connection is traceable, it's real, and it's there. And these prayers matter because we basically owe our spiritual lives to these people, whether we realize it or not. I mean, their testimonies, their actions, they help set the stage for our eternity. Also, I think we could use a little revival right now. So in that way, we're all standing before God with the same empty hands that Catherine Booth or Amy Carmichael did, or Jonathan Edwards, Andrew Murray, Charles Spurgeon, D.L. Moody, A.B. Simpson, all those. I mean, they were caught up in an exciting time in history when the revivals were happening. And we're the ones who benefited from all that.
5: Well, my guest today is Robert Elmer. He is a full-time writer and author of Joy of Heaven, Prayers of the Revivals. Just kind of strikes me, too, there's got to be something, at least, to be said about being able to look back at the prayers that our forefathers have made and see how God answered those prayers that maybe prompts faith in our hearts, which is, of course, faith is trust. You know, it's not this mystical thing. It's just believing God, you know? So are there any prayers that in the course of your studying and compiling them that we can also see elements of God having answered them?
4: I guess I hadn't connected the dots to be able to tell you that, okay, this prayer was prayed in 1895, and then what happened in 1896? There aren't any genie in a bottle kind of answers in these prayers. It's more of a subtle, that's what hit me, is this wave of faithfulness. Not so much specific answers, although I'm sure there were. But could I tell you what they were? Well, I could look back in history and we can see here are the things that happened during those, and those are recorded. The movements, the churches that were started, the faithful lives that were came about through these prayers. And I guess we could start to make those connections, but I know that they're there.
5: Were there any particular prayers that were formative for you personally?
4: I thought you'd ask me that one. No surprise, Spurgeon had a big influence on me. And I wonder if I could just read a couple paragraphs from one of his prayers and marked it with a handy dandy built-in bookmark that's in this book. It's not long, but it really hit me. This part of one of Spurgeon's revival prayers, and he had a collection of prayers that I drew deeply from and used quite a few prayers from. But this one says, "Our hearts are weary for you, the king who is forgotten in your own land, the king who is despised among your own people. When will you again be glorious before the eyes of all? Come, we beg you, come quickly, or send forth the Holy Spirit with a greater power than ever, so our hearts may leap within us as they see miracles of mercy repeated in our midst. Father, glorify your Son. Bless all work done for you, whether in the barn or the cathedral, or in the Sunday school. Let the holy service of prayer never cease, and let the intercession be accepted by God for Jesus Christ's sake. Amen." Ooh, I like that one. Bless this work, whether it's in the barn or the cathedral or the Sunday school. We could use some of that too.
5: What are your thoughts about reading scripted prayers? We like the naturalness of, you know, not having a script and just talking with God, having a conversation with God. But do you see value in adopting scripted prayers as our own?
4: That's a very good question, because we all come from different places in our spiritual walk. And some of us come from more formal liturgical backgrounds where scripted prayers are just, that's what we do. Others, we come from a more informal, wing it kind of thing. And that's considered more legitimate, more genuine, more heartfelt than, oh, wait, we couldn't do a scripted prayer. But I think there's value in both. You know, I go to a Baptist church and we do extemporaneous prayers a lot, not so much liturgical, but I was raised Lutheran, so I know what that part is like, too. I've heard from lots of readers who hint at the same thing. They say, well, you know, I wasn't raised in this tradition where we would read a written prayer in front of the worshipers, but got a hold of this book, and in many cases, it's a pump priming type of a thing where it can be seen in two ways. It can be seen in public prayer and it can be seen in private prayer. In private prayer, as a pump primer, you know, we look at our own prayer lives and we kind of get stuck sometimes. And we don't know what to pray. Should I just pray the Lord's Prayer now? What do I pray, Lord? You turn to one of these prayers, and people have told me this, that it gets them going. And they start praying, where they start reading it, and they intended to just read through the prayer, but it becomes part of their own prayer life. And it gives them kind of wings to keep praying. These prayers were prayed and answered in the past. Does God intend to answer this prayer again? Are we going to recycle this prayer? Yeah, we can. And then the same thing happens in public prayer. Not too long ago, our Baptist preacher got up and he had one of the books and he read one of the prayers. And I mean, it made sense. It made sense the first time it was prayed. It made sense the first time it was published. And now, 150 years later, here it is again. And God is still honoring those prayers. What is God's plan for this prayer? How many times can he answer it and with how many people? I'd like to see that. But yeah, I think it's for either tradition, the more casual tradition and the more formal ones, I think there's value in these written prayers either way. And I've just been blessed to see it happening.
5: I suppose there is a temptation to recite prayers mechanically. How would you encourage our readers to take up these prayers and read them devotionally and with heart?
4: The way that we do it is going to be different from each person. How do we do it with heart? Well, that's a good question, because I think that's a temptation in our spiritual lives is if we get some of the script in front of us, then the script takes on a life of its own, right? And that same thing happens with reading scripture. We can read scripture and God will show us over and over again that there's life in those words, but we could easily just read them and not even think about it. So I think probably the key is to enter into these prayers prayerfully, asking God to write these truths on our heart and give it real life. Otherwise, our human tendency is to just go ahead and just read the script and did I read it abracadabra? Is it going to happen now? To know that that's not the way God wants it, and to enter in prayerfully with these words, realizing that God has answered these prayers before and he's going to answer them again, but we need to connect with him. And there are means to an end. There are means of connecting with God and to sharing our own hearts. So again, I think rather than just read these as an academic exercise and getting lost in the words, I think if we enter into them prayerfully, God is going to honor that.
5: If you could sit down with one of these revival era prayer leaders that you wrote about and be instructed in how to pray from these people, who would it be?
4: There are so many here that would, I mean, there's such a variety of people. I mean, you think these are all from pastors. No, they're not. There's the founder of the YMCA. There's chaplains. There's women who led temperance movements. There's all kinds of people that from the 1700s through the 1800s and into early 1900s, who were just faithful people. And any one of them, I mean, a lot of them you'd know the names of, and some of you wouldn't. Who would I want to sit down with and actually learn from? I think one of them would be A.B. Simpson. I'm a graduate of Simpson College and have Christian Missionary Alliance connections. And A.B. Simpson was an amazing guy with a heart for God, who went through from a Presbyterian pastor to a evangelist to he had an amazing ministry in life. And I would love to have heard his perspective on some of the prayers that he contributed to this collection. Short answer, yeah, I'll go with Simpson.
5: Sure. There are a lot of good people that knew what it meant to love God. So, of course, hard to pick, but Yeah, thank you for that.
4: And one of the fun, just on an aside there, one of the fun parts of putting this book together was putting together the little bios in the back. And I've heard from people that they enjoy that too, just to find out a little bit more about the people that whose prayers they're praying. And so I got to dig into the lives of, you know, people like David Livingstone and D.L. Moody, who was also similar to A.B. Simpson, had just an amazing ministry in Chicago. Two of my kids went to are graduates of Moody Bible Institute. So Moody would be a close second behind A.B. Simpson for me to have talked to and visited with and found out more about him. But these little bios were just so much fun to put together. And I got a long paragraph on everybody that contributed. Andrew Murray is another, the South African pastor, George Mueller, and then just a whole slew of them that you never heard of. Joseph Parker, William Henry Ridley, who was that? Like I said, it's just fun to put together and to get to know some of these people and how faithful they were and what they did and everything the way that God used them. So that was fun.
3: 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Many thanks to our guest, Robert Elmer, author of Joy of Heaven, Prayers of the Revivals. Coming up on tomorrow's program, it's Ivan Mesa on cultural apologetics.
6: I define who I am, and you see this in all the, you know, latest Pixar movies and Disney. You can quote, "Let it go, let it go." No one can hold you back, tell you what to do or not to do, or who to be or who to be with. And so identity is a big topic that our culture longs for, to find meaning and purpose, formation, being accepted because of your identity. And of course, Christians, we have a lot to say about identity. Ultimately, our identity does not come from within ourselves. It comes from outside of ourselves. God has formed us in His image to glorify Him. We don't get to define our identity. He already defined our identity. And of course, if we are in Christ, that is our ultimate identity.
3: That's tomorrow at the same time, right here on His People. 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
1: That was Rachel Purcell with Keep Going. If you're in a season right now that is tough and you're wondering why things are going the way they are, you're wondering if God is there, my encouragement to you is to just keep going. You know, we will go through trials. We will go through seasons that are rough. They're usually there for building our perseverance, for endurance. But know that God is there with you in the fire. So just keep going. We got a bunch more music coming up this hour, including Lauren Daigle, Jenny Owens, Matthew West, and Jamie Kimmett. So stick around for all that. But right now it is Chris Tomlin with Praise is the Highway.

Look up. That was Lauren Daigle with Look Up Child. Thanks for joining us this afternoon on Pilgrim Radio. My name is Sean. It is a pleasure to be with you as always. Just wanted to share with you a quote from evangelist Glenn Shrivner that says, "The point of the Bible is not simply education, though there is much to learn. Its point is not simply entertainment, though its stories and songs are inspirational. Its point is not simply ethical improvement, though it has shaped the moral life of civilizations. The point of the Bible is to encounter Jesus." A lot of those other things are important. They are, I mean, the Bible is a history book. It is a moral guidebook in some ways, but that's not the main point. The main point is Jesus and the grace of salvation from the Lord. And so that is what we must take from the Word of God. Right now, this is Sons of Sunday with God Did.

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1: It's a ray of hope about what's coming. And this is kind of what I'm setting us up for. I want us to know God is going to get you through this thing you're in the middle of. The next thing that discourages you and wipes you out and makes you feel like I can't do it, God's going to get you through this. And the hope of the prophets keeps being this. Like Zechariah chapter 1 is a great chapter. It talks about God is going to bring comfort to you. It's going to be bad now, but it's going to be great then.
0: That's Mike Fabares on Second Period. Heard at 10 a.m., 3 p.m., and 7 p.m. Pacific on Pilgrim Radio.
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60 Seconds in the Psalms from Psalm 145. The Lord upholds all who are falling and raises up all who are bowed down. The eyes of all look to you, and you give them their food in due season. You open your hand, you satisfy the desire of every living thing. The Lord is righteous in all his ways and kind in all his works. The Lord is near to all who call on him, to all who call on him in truth. He fulfills the desire of those who fear him. He also hears their cry and saves them. The Lord preserves all who love him, but all the wicked he will destroy. My mouth will speak the praise of the Lord, and let all flesh bless his holy name forever and ever. From Psalm 145, verses 14 to 21, on Pilgrim Radio.

0: That was Joel Vaughn with Testify. Thanks for joining us here in Pilgrim Radio in the afternoon. A pleasure to be with you as always. And I want to encourage you to join us for second period at 3 p.m. Pacific and 4 p.m. Mountain Time. It's a brand new series from Pastor Mike Fabares of Aliso Viejo, California. And the series is called 2 Corinthians Verse by Verse. And the message is titled, The Basis of Real Comfort. And so grab your Bible and follow along in 2 Corinthians. It is so important to study the scripture verse by verse, to break it down, but go through the entire context of the Bible. So be sure to stay and join us for that. Right now, we've got Jamie Kimmett, and this is Down.
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That was Ann Wilson with Strong. Thanks for being with us in the afternoon here on Pilgrim Radio. My name is Sean. A pleasure to be with you as always. And I just wanted to encourage you that we find our strength in the Lord. There's nothing we can do that is of our own strength, but everything it comes from the strength of God. So hold on to Him. Hold on to the Lord for His strength. And right now, we've got John Reddick with Holding On.

destroy. And the reason being is storing up treasures here on Earth for ourselves can't take it with us, and it can be destroyed. But we can take what we have been given by God here on this Earth to help His people, to help His very creation, the people that need Him most. Right now, we've got Sanctus Real, and this is Today, Tomorrow, and Forever.

knees and pray. That was Finding Favor with Get Down. Thanks for joining us here in the afternoon on Pilgrim Radio. And I have a quote from Randy Alcorn, the founder of Eternal Perspective Ministries and author. He says, we are God's money managers. He wants us to invest his money in his kingdom. He tells us he's keeping track of every cup of cold water we give the needy in his name. He promises us he will reward us in heaven because we help the poor and the needy who cannot pay us back for what we do for them. You know, the Bible also says to store up for yourself treasures in heaven that moth and dust cannot destroy.

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1: Here's what I need you to see. 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
1: They earned the name mockingbird for a reason. God designed this bird to mimic other sounds they hear. The Latin name for mockingbird is Mimus polyglottis, which simply means many-tongued mimic. The name refers to the mockingbird's ability to produce numerous calls and mimic various birds, including animals and artificial sounds like car alarms. Northern mockingbirds are able to produce some 200 different calls. Their songs are composed of phrases that repeat 2 to 6 times. Males sing more than females, and they're especially loud during the breeding season when they sing both during the day and night. Whereas parrots can mimic human voice, the mockingbird was made to learn by imitation and repeatedly sing phrases with bits of calls appropriated from blue jays, robins, cardinals, and other birds. God made mockingbirds migratory as well, which means they can be seen and heard throughout the United States, depending upon the time of year. And although they make such beautiful music, they have less than impressive plumage. The mockingbird sports gray feathers with white feathers on their undersides and black tails. What's more is that they're small, reaching only about 10 inches long and weighing no more than 2 ounces. The male mockingbird seeks out breeding grounds of 1 to 2 acres wide. The male then will begin singing out in hopes of wooing its mate into its new territory. They do this each spring and early summer as part of their courtship ritual. Northern mockingbirds will then mate for a lifetime, which may last up to 20 years, building nests together and producing some 2 to 4 broods per season, which hatch only after 2 weeks of incubation and then, amazingly, fly off 10 days after hatching from the egg. Shining a spotlight on God's sweet singing mockingbirds, this is Pilgrim Radio.

That was Aaron Schust with Palm Sunday. Thank you so much for being with us in the afternoon here on Pilgrim Radio. Just wanted to remind you to join us for extra credit at 5 p.m. Pacific and 6 p.m. Mountain Time. Today's message is called Coming Persecution, the Spirit and Gospel Witness. This is from Pastor J.T. English of Storyline Church in Arvada, Colorado, as part of his series, Stay With Me, the Gospel of John. So be sure to tune in and stick around for that. Grab your Bible and follow along through the Gospel of John. It is probably one of the most important books about who Jesus is. We got more music coming up. Right now, it is Danny Gokey with Jesus People.

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1: Today we begin a new series with Mike Fabares, pastor of Compass Bible Church in Aliso Viejo, California. He's also written a number of books. His series is 2 Corinthians, verse by verse, and message number one today, the basis of real comfort. Now here's Mike Fabares.
2: Whatever the world's got to offer when you're down and discouraged is nothing compared to what God offers us in the first 11 verses of 2 Corinthians chapter 1. I want to get started with the first three verses. That's all we'll get through. But in those first three verses, we've got a lot of the key to what is going to be expanded upon throughout this opening section. And it's all for people that feel discouraged. And if you're not feeling discouraged today, but you'll be discouraged eventually, because everyone gets discouraged. And there is a great problem that we are all vulnerable to in this sin-laden world, is that we're gonna feel bad. So even before we read the first three verses, can you look down to verse number 8 in this passage and see that Paul himself, the author of this letter, confesses this. 2 Corinthians chapter 1, verse 8. We'll look at this in more detail in the future, but here's what it says. For we do not want you to be unaware, brothers, of the affliction we experienced in Asia. For we were so utterly burdened beyond our strength. Now, this is the key. We despaired, right? We despaired of life itself. I mean, you know what that spells? That's kind of a poetic way of saying we didn't want to keep living. We didn't want to live anymore. And he goes on to explain it. He says, indeed, we felt, verse 9, that we'd receive the sentence of death. That we're not going to make it through all of this. Now, Paul admits that he can feel that way, just going about his duties. And he's a missionary of all things, working for, you know, this Christian missions organization, if you will, right? And he's saying, I just felt like I wanted to die. I don't want to keep living. So if you come into this room, you say, well, you might have a little pat on the back, some spiritual pat on the back for my, you know, my blues on a Monday morning. This goes all the way to the core of people saying, I don't want to live anymore. And godly people can feel the way. Moses felt that way, confessed it to God, take my life. Job felt that way, a very godly man, the most godly man in his generation. Says, I curse the day I was born. I wish I weren't even born. We see it in Jonah, maybe not the best chapter of his life there in Jonah chapter 4, but he says, God, just kill me. We see that there are godly people, including Paul himself, feeling so disillusioned, so discouraged, so depressed that he feels like, I don't even want to keep living. Well, these first 11 chapters are going to help us sort all that out. Let's start with the first three verses. I'll read it for you. Then we'll take it one verse at a time to see if we can't get the elements that will be key for us. Verse 1, Paul, an apostle of Christ Jesus by the will of God, and Timothy, our brother, to the church of God that is at Corinth with all the saints who are in the whole of Achaia. Now, I gave you a map on this. This is the setting of where we're at in this city. And as I often say, if you've heard me preach for a while, I'll refer to Corinth sometimes as the Orange County of the ancient world. And one of the reasons is where it is. There's a lot of traffic that goes through Corinth. And because also to the north, the Gulf of Corinth, and then underneath a gulf that feeds into the Mediterranean, you have so much commerce coming through from the north and the south. This becomes a wealthy place. And it's a very well-established place by the time the Apostle Paul goes there in Acts chapter 18. And we learn that he stays there for a while, has success in leading people to Christ by God's grace. People become Christians, including people that were leaders in the synagogue. And this becomes a thriving church. Now, this is 2 Corinthians. Paul's already written what we have in our Bibles as 1 Corinthians, and he even confesses in 1 Corinthians he's already written them before that. So there's several communiques that he sends off to Corinth, a very important church in a very important city. And he says, I'm writing to this church in the whole of Achaia, people all over the place that come and worship together under the leaders, the pastors at Corinth. And then he gives his traditional salutation in verse 2. Grace to you and peace from God our Father and the Lord Jesus Christ. And then we start, and if you're reading from the ESV or most translations, I'm going to start a new paragraph here, and there's a heading here, God of all comfort, if you're reading from the ESV and whatever it might say in your English translation, it sets off the beginning of this theme. But I'm going to connect these first two verses to where we're going in this paragraph, and it starts with verse 3 that gives us the heading. Blessed be the God and Father of our Lord Jesus Christ, the Father of mercies, and here's where the ESV gets this title, and the God of all comfort. And then he's going to go on to explain more of the application of this. But we can get a lot of application from this if you can just read it with me a little bit anachronistically. And by that, I mean that there's a lot that we're going to read back into the first couple of verses just by way of applicability. In other words, there's a lot that's going on even in the first verse that helps us understand that it's important to the whole theme of comfort. If God is the Father of mercies and the God of all comfort, and he's going to talk about, I've even felt like despairing of life, but here's the thing, God can comfort us in all of that. It's helpful even to know how the first verse helps us see the connection to some of the solution that he's going to give us in this book. So let's look at that first verse again that simply identifies himself as an apostle and with Timothy, our brother. He says our brother because he's not his biological brother, obviously. As a matter of fact, he calls him a son in the book that he writes to him, the letter he writes to Timothy. He calls him my son, my true son in the faith. But all of this means is that there's a close relationship that Paul has with Timothy, a fellow minister among the churches. But Paul identifies himself as an apostle of Christ. Now, I just want to take those two words together because they're two words that share something in common. And if you've been around here, you often hear me say the difference between a translation and a transliteration. And here we have two words, and you should know the second one clearly is a transliteration. The word Christ comes from the Greek word Christos. Christos means one who has been anointed. And the anointed one from the Old Testament picture, if you had a priest or a prophet or a king, they would have the anointing oil poured on their head as a ceremony that begins their ministry. And Christ, of course, is the prophet, priest, and king. He's the ultimate anointed one. So we transliterate the word Christ, and we use it all the time in English. We know what it means. The word apostle is also a transliterated word. Translates, if you will, the word apostolos, which obviously is just we're trying to anglicize in our English language what we are saying in the Greek language, and we don't translate it. And why that's important is because Jesus pulled all of his disciples together. Disciples means they were followers or learners of Christ. And he says, I'm going to designate 12 of you, and I'm going to designate you apostles. Now, it has a very specific technical definition. And it means when he calls them apostles, you're not just going to be my followers, and you're not only just going to be teachers among the people, but you're going to carry my authority in the early church here as my representatives. And when you speak as an apostle, you're speaking with the authority of Christ. You're my delegates, my envoys, my sent ones. And that, by the way, would be the translation we would use if we tried to translate the word instead of transliterate the word. We would say the sent one. I just want you to think about that. When Paul says sent one, he means something big. I'm sent with the authority of Christ here. And the reason I say that, and might include him even in the way I explain that as part of the 12, is because I'm assuming in the New Jerusalem, when it says the 12 names of the apostles of the Lamb are going to be inscribed on the foundation stones of the New Jerusalem, I'm assuming Judas's name isn't going to be there. And in the book of Acts, it seems like Paul takes this very important role as an authoritative spokesperson, so much so that God's Spirit uses him to write scripture that he's probably going to be, and this is just an opinion here, the 12th apostle. Just an idea. It's not Matthias in Acts chapter 1 that they rolled dice for. But the idea of us saying he's an apostle, clearly it means much more than what we're going to see in this first 11 verses, but it certainly involves the application of where he's going. And that is that if we're going to talk about comfort, God uses people, the instrumentality of human beings, as sent by the will of God to accomplish the goal. God is the Father of mercies and the God of all comfort. But guess what? He uses people in this regard. Let me prove this to you. Go to the 7th chapter of 2 Corinthians. 2 Corinthians chapter 7. Here's a good example of what I mean by this. And of course, you've got to give me some latitude here that I know what apostle means in the largest sense. I just explained it. But I just want to show you one small slice of it is, yeah, all of us have sent ones, and it is used in a non-technical sense.

this passage. Look at verse 5. 2 Corinthians chapter 7, verse 5. Even when we came into Macedonia, our bodies had no rest. Okay, now that's part of the problem that some of us have when we feel down and disillusioned and depressed and despondent is, you know, our bodies are not at rest. So we're kind of set up for feeling bad. And it says, we were afflicted at every turn. And that's an analogy about driving through life, and we turn this way and that way, and every way we go, it's everything's going wrong, as we might say. Fighting without, that's kind of a tough translation. Let's just say this, fighting on the outside of my life compared to this, and fears on the inside of my life. And you know what that's like. It's like we got conflict here, conflict there, and on the inside, I'm just scared, I'm afraid. And then it says, but God who comforts the downcast. You want to know what downcast feels like? When no rest, afflicted, fighting, fears, all of that. But God is a God who comforts the downcast. He comforted us. Now, here's the instrumentality. By the coming of a human being, Titus. By the coming of Titus. So God wants to comfort Paul. And here, seven chapters later, he says, yeah, God is the Father of mercies and the God of all comfort. And one of the things that happened in my life, he says here in chapter 7, is God comforted me. I was downcast, and he did it through the instrumentality of Titus. And he says, not only by his coming, verse 7, but by the comfort with which he was comforted by you. You, human beings, gathered at the church at Corinth. You encouraged Titus, and Titus encouraged me. And the news, and I just read this for the sake of where we're going in the book of 2 Corinthians. He says, and he told us of your longing, your mourning, your zeal for me. Okay, those three words attached to the object, which is him. And he says, you longed for me, you mourned for me, and you had zeal for me. I wasn't there. You wanted to see me. You mourned for me. You longed to have me there, and you had zeal for me. You were a champion for me. Now, you think, well, that's kind of just selfish, and he's got a fragile, you know, ego, and maybe he's so overly concerned for his reputation. That's not at all what's going on here. The Apostle Paul knows there are threats to the church. There are people that are false apostles. They're claiming the authority of Christ, and you can imagine the problem in the first century when we don't have a written New Testament. And here are people saying, here's what Christ thinks, here's what Christ says, and here's the real apostles, as he says in chapter 12, verse 12. We'll get to that later. The idea of him proving that. He wants to remind them, I am telling you the truth. And therefore, when they long for him, mourn for him, have zeal for him, he's knowing this, right? You're accepting the truth. I'm bringing you the truth, and there are false teachers bringing you something false. So he says, I'm very comforted. I'm encouraged by the fact of the news that I got from Titus regarding your feelings about me. That's what this means. And he says, and because of that, I rejoice still more, even though I was comforted just by the fact that I was in Macedonia and I was a mess. And here's what happens. Here comes God ministering to me, the God who comforts the depressed, the downcast. And he comforted me by the coming of Titus. And you had comforted him. But all the comfort comes from God. So I just want to make this point. Paul is the sent one for much, much more than comfort, but he's also coming to comfort the Corinthians. And anytime someone comes into your life and brings real comfort, they're an instrument of God's comfort. That's what the Bible would teach us. Matter of fact, it goes on, go back to verse 1 of this book, goes back to the concepts of what it means to be a church. Look at these words, to the church of God that is at Corinth. Now, Paul and Timothy together, as we often see, leaders together working as a group, right? It's never a solo endeavor. And then it says to the church. Now, church is translated, but sometimes you've been around church long enough, you've heard the Greek word for church, which is only helpful to hear because it's a compound word. Ekklesia is the word, but it's a compound word. Ek means out of, and klesia means like it's the noun called, to be called out. Now, called out, a lot of people have made applications of this that go further than it should, because to be called out is someone calling out for people to come together. Just like we're here at a particular time, we meet together, have hundreds of people in this room because we have called this meeting. And the church comes together to assemble. That's why sometimes the word ekklesia is translated assembly, because people are coming to assemble. And I just need to make that clear for all watching online. I hope you're traveling on a business or something or sick in bed, because church is not supposed to be done through the internet. It's not supposed to be done through podcasting. It's not supposed to be done on YouTube. Church is to be done as the church assembles. That's what the word means, the assembly. We call a time, we come together, and it's all life on life. They didn't know the technology, the internet. Of course, they didn't even have the option. And nor should we make it an option for us unless we're sick in bed and on our back or traveling for business or whatever we're doing, when we have to use that. So we are assembling together as a church. It's like Paul, even on his missionary journeys, does not go alone. He goes with people like Timothy that he calls his brother, Timothy.

0: It's not because they're biologically related, but because they're tight, they're together. It's always a group effort. Why? One reason is because you shouldn't isolate as Christians. And the more you isolate, right, the more you're vulnerable to the kind of downcast and discouragement that Paul had from time to time when, because of circumstances, he was alone. And that's a problem. He says, the church of God that is in Corinth, with all the saints, and just for completeness sake, let's make sure you former Roman Catholics don't mistake the word saint. Does that mean, oh, especially those really super godly people in your church? Or if you grew up with a definition in the Roman Catholic Church, well, some person that has been applied to be a saint, and because of time and the recorded miracles and all the impact they've had and their holiness of life, we're now going to canonize them as saints, and then we can make statues and put them on the, you know, the dashboard of cabs in New York or whatever. We say, well, now we have a saint. That's not what a saint is. Saint, by the way, just for more etymology, saint comes from the word sanctus. Sanctus is Latin. Latin word sanctus. And into Spanish, we get words like San and Santa. Santa Ana, San Juan. All those words, right, represent the word holy, and we get the English word saint from that. The word in Greek is different, hagios, and we translate hagios into Latin sanctus, and sanctus becomes a root for all kinds of English words, but what does it mean? It doesn't mean someone's been voted on in a meeting in the Vatican. What a saint is someone who's set apart. Set apart is the basic concept of the word, even though saint, in your mind, may reference something holy. Well, it has that meaning too. But the idea of a saint means that someone now has been adopted into the family of God, and you're no longer out there in the world. You're now in relationship with God. You're one of his children to be set apart, to be a saint. Now, you should start to be more saintly when you become a saint. But every Christian, you have some 13-year-old in the church that's going 2 miles on foot to go and worship and hear the word of God taught at the church of Corinth. And they're still a saint because they're set apart, because they put their trust in Jesus Christ and they've been adopted through the imputed righteousness of Christ to become part of the family of God. That's what a saint is. And I love the all-encompassing word all here, all the saints, right? All the people in the church and all who are in the whole of Achaia, no matter how far they're coming to hear the word of God here at the church of Corinth, all of them. And again, all of this is communal. All of this is connection. All of this is assembly. All of this is person in person, life on life, as people like to say, shoulder to shoulder, face to face kind of Christianity. And the problem is, if you want to talk about discouragement, disillusionment, you want to talk about being downcast or discouraged or depressed, you're going to find this. You want to get there fast, just get yourself isolated, and you'll get there pretty quick. And when bad times happen, then you're tempted to isolate. You cannot isolate. Just by the whole introduction in the first verse, I'm reminded that you cannot shut Christians out of your life, so don't do it. Number one on your outline, don't shut Christians out. Because as soon as you shut Christians out, not only are you vulnerable to discouragement, if you are discouraged or circumstances make you discouraged, you're going to spiral. And once you write that down, let me prove this to you by going to 1 Kings chapter 19. You can find that, of course, in your device. Just type it in, 1 Kings chapter 19. In 1 Kings chapter 19, I want to prove to you that even godly people can feel like the Apostle Paul, but I want to show you some of the contributing factors here. If you know anything about your Old Testament, you might remember 1 Kings chapter 18, and chapter 18 was a high point in the life of a prophet that's always considered a very godly man, and of course he is. His name is Elijah. And Elijah, a very godly man, has just taken down single-handedly as God's representative all the prophets of Baal. And you remember the story. I hope you remember the story. But what a moment. I mean, you want to talk masculinity, muscular Christianity, if you will, from our perspective. Man, that was it. He was there facing them down, even mocking the prophets of Baal. And God powerfully vindicates his spokesmanship as a prophet. Amazing. Well, then chapter 19 comes around. And Jezebel, the wonderful, beautiful wife of Ahab, wink, wink, Sunday school grads got that, horrible woman, she goes after Elijah. She wants to kill him. So now he's got a bounty on his head, and he knows he's a hunted man. And it says in verse 3, he was afraid. 1 Kings 19, he was afraid. Just like Paul in 2 Corinthians 7, that certainly is part of what it means. I mean, that's part of what leads us to the kinds of discouragement, disillusionment, frustration, the despondency we can have, is its fears on the inside. He was afraid. And he arose and he ran for his life, and he came to Beersheba, which belongs to Judah. And here's the real big problem. It's one thing to run for your life when maybe he could have stood up to Jezebel the way he stood up to the prophets of Baal. But even worse, let's just say we'll give him that. Okay, David ran. I understand that. There's a time maybe to get out of town if your face is on all the wanted posters in town. But here's the big problem. It says in the bottom of verse 3, he left his servant there. Okay, he's like Paul with Timothy, but he says, you know, Timothy, why don't you stay here? Verse 4, but he himself went a day's journey into the wilderness. I'm just thinking, on foot, or maybe he's got an animal, how far can you go in a day into the wilderness? You can go a long way. You can walk a long way into that California desert in a day. Just think about that. And he's all alone. He came and he sat down by a broom tree, not even a great place to sit down next to, but I guess if that's all you got, there he is getting a little shade in the heat of a desert. And then he asked that he might die. There's our hero from chapter 18. Just like to die, please. And he's saying, it is enough now, O Lord. Take away my life, for I'm no better than my fathers. Now, in chapter 18, his fathers, if they could watch him show down the prophets of Baal, they'd be like, wow, you know, my great-great-grandson's quite a guy. But now he's going, I'm no different than anybody else. God, I'm going to die. The queen of this wicked nation in Israel is going to kill me. That's what he's thinking. That's what he's feeling. And what does he want? He's despairing even of life itself. I just want to show you the bottom of verse 3 and the top of verse 4 is he's isolating himself. And I'm just going to tell you this. You're going to play into Satan's hands if you, when you hit bad times, difficult times, you're grieving, you're mourning, you're frustrated, you're disillusioned, if you check out from church, if I see you at the gas station and I say, man, I haven't seen you at church for months. And you go, yeah, well, that's because I've been going through a really hard time. I've been really down lately. I'll be going, well, that's great. You should quit church altogether. No, just the opposite. You're doing the wrong thing to pull away. Well, I don't feel like going. Well, you need to go. Are you going to your small group? Now, I'm not going. I don't want to cry through the whole small group. This is when you need your small group more than ever. You need to stop pulling away and isolating yourself unless you want to be like Elijah, when really you shouldn't be there at all despairing of life, but you're going to despair of life. Just get by yourself. Now, is there a time to get away by yourself? Sure there is. Jesus, before dawn, would go and pray to his Father, but then he'd come down that mountain, he'd face his day. He did that long before dawn. But there's not a time for you to run away. Run away from the instrumentality of God's comfort. You get God's comfort when you're with God's people. And you better not isolate. I said this 2 weeks ago. You better commit yourself in this year to be in church. And you ought not just be shoulder to shoulder. You ought to be face to face in small groups and sub-congregations. I'm not doing that just to boost this church's numbers. I'm just telling you, you need to be in church for your own good. You want to have the comfort of God, experience the Father of all mercies and the God of all comfort. You can't pull away when you don't feel like being here. When you don't feel like being here is the time you probably need to be here the most. That's just a general axiom that I know is true because I've seen it so many times. When I see people, oh, I'm not coming anymore because I'm down, I lost my job, and I'm resigned. Okay, stay away because we're all happy here. We don't want you harshing us all out. Stop. This is where you need to be. You need to be in church. And you know what? I don't think your small group's going to care if you're going to cry the whole time. It's okay, and you're not anyway. Stop being so dramatic. Let's just get with people that love God, and you know what? God will use the instrumentality of Christians to start to comfort you. They will be sent by the will of God into your life, but you got to step into this, and you've got to lean into this. Hurting people, they'll be tempted to isolate. It happens all the time. You isolate yourself, you're in bad shape. Matter of fact, just jot this down for the sake of knowing how bad it can be. Lamentations chapter 1, verses 16 and 17. Lamentations chapter 1, verses 16 and 17. Lamentations should give it away. This is a bad time in Israel's history. And here's what he says. For these things I weep. He's talking about the destruction of Jerusalem. And my eyes flow with tears. For a comforter is far from me, one to revive my spirit. Worse was him sitting there, Jeremiah, by himself. In the next chapter, he talks about people in Jerusalem who are scattered. And he says, they stretch out their hands, but there is none to comfort her. The people are alone. Being alone is not the place you need to be when you're hurting. And I know you don't feel like having people over. You don't feel like going to your small group. You don't feel like going to church on a Thursday night. You need to get involved. And by God's grace, a church like ours is open every day of the week. And you need to get involved in one way or another. And God will start to minister to you, the Father of mercies and the God of all comfort. And as long as we brought it up, Paul despaired of life, Elijah despaired of life, Moses, Jonah, Job, I just want to address that for a second. Over 5,000 people in California killed themselves. I'm not talking about people that accidentally overdosed. I'm talking about people who intentionally killed themselves. It's growing. In Orange County, the numbers are up by 25%. COVID didn't help, but it's on the rise. People being so despairing that they want to kill themselves. And I just told you, Christians are not exempt from feeling that way. But I just need to tell you, you're playing right into the enemy's hands. I quoted this not long ago, John chapter 8, verse 44. And Jesus reminds us that Satan is a murderer. The whole point in the garden in Genesis 3 is to get God to turn on them. God, the author of life, to turn on people. And as Jesus says, that's what Satan wants to do. He'd love to have you dead. He'd love to have you dead at your own hand. You cannot play into the hand of the enemy. And you will certainly hear that voice, so to speak, when you're alone and isolated. Do not isolate. One thing I always marvel at is the things that we see in the demoniacs in the Gospels that reflect what's going on in our culture. I think of Mark chapter 5, verse 5. The demoniac that's described there was busy cutting himself with stones, even self-harm. Think about this. This is the kind of thing in a social media active culture where people are alone in the corners with their screens. All that isolation is not helpful for us. And what we need to do is to realize the antidote to that is to get together and to be in the physical presence of people, in particular, the instruments of God's comfort, which are God's people. Self-harm or isolation. I got to read this one to you. The Gerasene demoniac in Luke 8, verse 29. It says he would break the bonds when they tried to shackle this guy, and he was driven by the demon into the desert. That's just a great reminder, even of looking at Elijah's life and going, I wonder what kind of temptation it was to leave your servant behind and to march into the desert a whole day's journey and sit down by a tree and ask God to kill you. Now you're playing right into the hands, John 8, 44, the enemy. You're thinking about self-harm, self-hurt, self-demise, and all of that, right? It just comes from the enemy. The enemy likes to isolate you to get you to do the stuff he wants you. Don't isolate. Don't isolate. And don't worry. Bring a box of Kleenex with you if you have to. And you're going to have to come and be a part of the people of God if you want the comfort of God. Verse 2, chapter 1. Let's look at this again. This traditional salutation should all but be traditional in our thinking because it's filled with the core tenets of Christianity. Grace to you and peace from God, our Father, and the Lord Jesus Christ. Which is all applied, by the way, by the Spirit of God, the third person of the Godhead. And I want to tell you this. You need to make sure in your life this is true of you. Everyone's a participant that's breathing air on this planet of God's common grace. But that's not what Paul has in mind when he talks about grace to you. Grace to you is God's redemptive grace. And that's what defines us as Christians. That we recognize that God has extended grace to us. And that we've been granted peace. What kind of peace are we talking about? That I have peace with God. It starts there. And if I really want peace in my own heart, I want my heart to be encouraged. I like not to be down and depressed and thinking of my life ending. And I want to think about facing my life with courage and strength. Well, I need to start with, am I really connected to God and have the maximal redemptive grace applied to my life? And I really have peace with God. You better figure that out for sure. As a matter of fact, jot this down. 2 Corinthians chapter 13, Paul ends the book this way in verse number 5. He says, you ought to examine yourself to see if you're of the faith. After all of this instruction, he says, I wonder what you're going to do with everything I taught. Well, I know this. You're not going to do much with it if you haven't made sure that you're in the faith. Examine yourself to see if you're the faith. And see if you pass the test, you'll know Christ is in you. If you fail the test, well, then you'll know Christ is not in you. How in the world are you going to have the comfort of God if you don't even have the right relationship with God? Number two, just jot it down this way. You need to make sure you're right with God. And just because you're in church on a Sunday morning does not mean you're right with God. You know that, right? Matter of fact, I know many of you would even confess, I don't mind going to church, right? But I don't really want to be submitted to God. I'm not going to submit to him. Even the word submission, people struggle with. But here's the thing. We have no trouble with that if we're truly converted. If you know what the grace of God is, you have no problem saying he's not only my redeemer, but he's also my king. You have no problem with that. Let me show you. Go to Ephesians chapter 1. Ephesians chapter 1 reminds us of what the grace of God is all about. As a matter of fact, the thing you're going to be most enamored with in eternity, according to this passage, is his glorious grace. Look at verse 6. We'll deal with the stumbling block of verse 5 for many of you. But look at verse 6. You shouldn't stumble over verse 5, but we'll leave that for a second. And in verse 6 says, all of this is to the praise of his glorious grace, with which he has blessed us in the beloved. You can't do this without Christ. The beloved in the beloved is his son, Christ. And just because you think, wow, the Muslims are monotheistic, and we're praying to the same God. If you don't honor the son the way you honor the father, well, then you don't have the grace of God. And there's only one name under heaven given among men by which we must be saved. And it isn't going to work in Buddhism or Hinduism. And if you think that's arrogant to say it, I didn't say it. The Bible says it, and it's the only book God ever wrote. We should listen to what he says. You need to be right with the living God by knowing that the only way you're going to get the redemptive grace of God is through his beloved son. As a matter of fact, keep reading. In him, verse 7, we have redemption through his death. And there are people in platforms all over Southern California today saying this is not how you get the grace of God. They're saying that the whole concept of the father crushing his own son is not at all what is found in the Bible. They call that cosmic child abuse. You can't tell me that your salvation rests on the father murdering his own son. And I'm saying that's exactly what the Bible says. His blood on the cross, dying on that cross, is the whole foundation of my redemption. Redemption is a good word. I'm purchased out of the problem that I'm in. And the problem is the wages of sin. I'm a sinner. And because of that, here's the law of sin and death. There's the connection. And I can't separate death from sin. But here's the thing that can separate it, the death of Christ on a cross. And according to Isaiah 53, it is the Father who was pleased to crush the Son, putting him to death that he might offer his soul as a guilt offering. And that is a bloody sacrifice. And it is the Father bringing that about on his Son. Of course, the Jews were involved. Of course, the Gentiles and the Romans were involved. Of course, he was executed on a Roman execution rack. Yes, that's true. But this was all orchestrated as it was preached in the book of Acts, according to the predetermined plan of God. And the whole point of you being redeemed is based on Christ dying for you. And if you understand that is all about the grace of God, the glorious grace of God. That starts like that hymn, John Newton's hymn, that you're going to say, I know I'm a wretch before God. And that's what makes his grace so amazing. And if you don't see grace as amazing, most people can't sing that song and mean it because they don't think they're a wretch. They may think they're a sinner, but then they shrug their shoulders. Well, everyone's a sinner. Nobody's perfect. But those of us that know the amazing grace of God, it's been extended to us and we realize it for what it is. We know we need punishment for our sin, but we don't want to have it. None of us wants to have it. But by the blood of Christ on the cross, I've been redeemed. I've been taken out of my bad situation and been made a child of God. Look at it. He lavished it on us. Verse number 8, in all wisdom and insight, he knew all about me. He knew all about his plan, making known to us the mystery of his will according to his purpose, which he set forth in his son and the Messiah in Christ as a plan for the fullness of time. They look forward to it in the Old Testament. We 2,000 years later look back to it. A plan for the fullness of time to unite all things in him, things in heaven and on earth. In him, we've obtained an inheritance. I know I am right with the living God because of the death of Christ on a cross and my trust in it. Having been predestined, I know that's a scary word for you, according to the purpose of him who works all things according to the counsel of his will. The reason that's not a problem for you, if you understand the amazing grace of God, is because verse 13 has been your real-time experience. And we don't deny that. Verse 13, in him you also, when you heard the word of truth, the gospel of your salvation, the good news of you being saved, and believed in him, then you were sealed with the promised Holy Spirit. That picture of you in real time hearing a message and rightly responding to it is absolutely real. That's a real thing. But when you grab on to the grace of God, you look back on it and have no problem saying, well, I couldn't do this without God. I mean, you see that from chapter 2 in Ephesians. We were dead in our transgressions and sins. So you can stumble over being called before the foundation of the world, being predestined for adoption as sons, as verse 5 says. But real understanding of the grace of God extended to you is something, first of all, we in real-time experience, we reach out to and respond to a message. That's a real decision that you make. And yet the reality is once you make the decision, you look back and you say, that's amazing. I couldn't have made it without God. And God is the one who gets all glory for this. God gets all the credit for this. And that may bother you, but let's deal with that sermon another time. Right now, all I'm saying is I hope that you've experienced that grace so that you can say, I know I am now sealed with the promised Holy Spirit, the guarantee of our inheritance, not my righteousness, not my good deeds, but the guarantee of our inheritance is the Spirit of God, the act of redemption until we acquire possession of it to the praise of his glory. What kind of glory? We already know this from verse 6, the glorious grace of God. I hope the grace to you has been extended to you and that you've grabbed it by the experience in real time in verse 13, by hearing the message of the gospel. And if you sit here today and say, well, I want the benefits of God. I just don't want to have God, you know, calling the shots for me. You don't understand the grace of God because all of us that understand the grace of God say, that's no problem. Of course, I mean, such grace, so marvelous, so grand. It demands my life, my soul, my all. These hymn writers had it right. This is true. It demands everything from me. We become servants. We say we've only done that which we ought to have done when we do everything he asks us to do. And none of us can even do that. But we're ready to do what God asks. That's the grace of God. Now go to chapter 2 in Ephesians and you'll see the peace of God. What are we talking about? Verse 17 of chapter 2. Christ came and he preached peace. We'll see what that means in a second. To you who were far off and peace to those who were near. Now again, in the context of Ephesians, we got Jews and we got Gentiles. And the Jews seem near because they had the oracles of God in the Torah, in the Old Testament prophets and writings, and they were there reading it. They had the light of the scriptures, and they were near. And then there were the Gentiles, the Greeks and the Romans. They were far. But both near and far, it says, through him, we both have access in one spirit to the Father. You wanted to find peace with God. That's it. I now have, because of the Spirit's application of the redemption of the Son in the plan of the Father, I now have access to the Father. And I'm now at peace with the Father. So then you're no longer strangers and aliens, but you are fellow citizens with the rest of the set apart ones, the rest of the saints and members of the household of God. That's peace, knowing that I'm right with the living God. And you want God's comfort? Well, then you better draw near to God. And you ought to make sure you have the real grace of God and the real peace of God. It starts vertically. All of this starts vertically. As long as peace gives me some reference to the concept of comfort, let me give you one last reference to write down from the benediction of the second letter to the Thessalonians. First, 2 Thessalonians chapter 3. 2 Thessalonians chapter 3. Just jot down the reference. I'll read it to you. Verse 16. He says, now, it's a prayer. Now may the Lord of peace himself give you peace at all times and in every way. The Lord be with you all. May the Lord of peace, right, himself give you peace at all times and in every way. If I want peace in my heart when life is tumultuous, if I want to be held together with peace, a peace that Christ gives me that's not like the world gives, if I want peace that transcends circumstances, right, then I'm going to have to get it from God, the God of peace. But it starts with making sure you're right vertically with God. And there are people in this room, I'm sure of it, just by the mass size of this group, that aren't right with the living God. You know about God. You know facts about God. You've been toying around with concepts about God. But when it comes down to it, if I said, if Christ were to walk from the back room and tell you to move to the outback of Australia and be a missionary, you say, that's not for me. But real people, real regenerate people, right? They have no problem with that. Is it hard? It may be hard, but it's not a hard decision because we understand the great grace and the peace that we have with God, and therefore we're his. You want the benefits of being comforted by the God of the universe that's so much better than any of these band-aids the world wants to stick on you when you're feeling discouraged, then we need to make sure we're right with God. Make sure that the peace and the grace that Paul is talking about in this salutation, it's not just a throwaway line. Grace to you and peace from God our Father and the Lord Jesus Christ. Just make sure that's true for you. And I would be remiss starting a brand new book. How many sermons? I don't know how many sermons it's going to be in the book of 2 Corinthians, but we'd be remiss to say, are you sure you've experienced and you have in your life the real transcendent grace, the amazing grace where you can call yourself a wretch and say, I'm better than I deserve. And you know what? For all of that, by the way, if I greet you in the lobby and I say, how are you? And you say, I'm better than I deserve. You ought to be ready for me to respond in a way like, yeah, you're right. You deserve to be in hell and you'd be okay with that. Right? So stop being trite if you don't mean it, right? Because that's the truth. And you should say, you're right, I'm a wretch. That is where I belong. Because real grace, think about this, is saying, I know I'm a sinner that deserves God's punishment. It's not just, yeah, my house is bigger than when I was 30. Right? It's knowing for sure that I'm right with God, not because of my righteousness, but because of the redemptive sacrifice of Christ on a cross. I just want to make sure that you're right with God. Let me plead with you. As it says in 2 Corinthians 5, we'll get there, Lord willing. Let me beseech you, as though God were making his appeal through me, be reconciled to God. Get peace with God. That's what it means to be reconciled, made right with him. And then you can lean in and draw near to God. He'll draw near to you. And you want his comfort, he'll bring you comfort. But you got to have a relationship with the living God. More could be said on that, but I think you get my point. Verse 3, here's the beginning of his argument. Let's just look at it. Blessed be the God and Father of our Lord Jesus Christ and the Father of mercies and the God of all comfort. It's a great opening line, and it starts with this word, blessed be. Blessed be the God and Father. Now, in the Old Testament, I often talk about the word because it shows up a lot in the Psalms. And as we preach through the Psalms between series, I throw out these Psalms, you know, Israel's greatest hits, we call them. And a lot of times we encounter the word blessed. And I sometimes talk about the Hebrew word, which the root of it means that we are bowing down. And it is a kind of a subjected, humble, and bowing before God. I know he's the provider, I'm the recipient. And in a sense, there's concept of grace there and worship, at least deference that I'm bowing down. But that's not the word in the New Testament, even though it's translated blessed. The idea here goes even further, which I guess is implied in the Hebrew word barak. But here's this word, and I only bring this Greek word up, a lot of Greek this morning, because we use this word as a transliterated word. I used it in some teaching this week. Let's start with the word evangelism, okay? Evangelism, we use that word, and we talk about that being a transliterated word. The last part of it, we talk about the euangelion. There's the Greek word. Eu, this particle, epsilon, upsilon, E-U in English, is followed by the word angelon. Angelon, right, that's the message, but the noun, right, when we talk about an angelos, we're talking about not a baseball team, but we're talking about angels, messengers. And we say the message they bring, or that we bring, the message of the gospel, is a good message. We call that the good news. The message is good. Okay, this is the same concept, but instead of the word message, it's the word logos. Ooh. Logos. We transliterate that word eulogy. If you go to a funeral, you have people that eulogize the deceased. They eulogize them. What does that mean? They come up and they say good words about the deceased. Right? He was a good father, a good husband, and a good worker, and a good golf partner, or whatever. We eulogize them. We say good things about them. That's this word. This word is the word we transliterate, eulogize. And we're supposed to eulogize or say good things about God, the God and Father of our Lord Jesus Christ, because he's the Father of mercies and the God of all comfort. And all I'm saying is that that translates into saying, as I bow down and recognize humbly that he's the provider of what, in this context, of mercy and comfort. But it's I'm saying that. I'm expressing gratitude for that. And I like the way this is stated. It's stated as just a blanket, say, blessed be the God and Father of our Lord Jesus Christ, right? The Father of mercies, the God of all comforts, because this is true whether or not you've had any of it this week or not. And so let's just state it that way, just kind of as an indicative. It's the reality, even though I make it an imperative. Thanks. Let's thank God, number three, for providing comfort, whether you've had any of this week or not. I'm going to say, let's just thank him that he is the God of all comfort, that he is the God who shows mercy to his creation. We want that mercy and we want that comfort. But I want us to start just by giving thanks. And unless you became a Christian in the middle of this sermon, I'm assuming you can look back and see that God has granted you comfort in the past. You've seen his mercy by encouraging you, by giving you this parakaleo, which, by the way, I've never defined the word, but let's do it now, as long as we're talking Greek. Parakaleo, right, or parakalesis, this word here, this noun, comfort. The word para is next to, and you know the word kaleo, we use that a lot here, is the word to call, right? We're calling, like ekklesia, right? The kalesis, that we're calling together a group. Well, parakaleo is being called in alongside of. Comfort is when we're buoyed and we're strengthened in the inside of who we are. And that, we would say, is comfort. Same word, sometimes translated in the Bible, encouragement. The word encouragement, the word comfort, both come from this Greek word here, parakalesis. And that is that I'm having this inner strength by being buoyed and supported and stood up straight. And God is pulling me together. But I feel like my life is falling apart. Then I'm pulled together. I'm comforted. And it says, that's the God, but you should thank him for doing that. We should just be thankful to him. We should eulogize God for that. And let's just think about this. I'll give you some footholds here. And I thought about how am I going to do this, make you think about it in the past. I'll give you four Psalms, and I want you to think about the ways in which God has done this. And the first one we've already kind of touched on, but let me give you a Psalm for it. Psalm 69, verse 20. Psalm 69, 20, which is simply a cry of being forsaken and not having it. But when you have it, it's the opposite. And that is, I need someone to comfort me. He says, reproaches have broken my heart so that I'm in despair. I looked for pity, but there was none. I looked for comforters, but I found none. What we need are comforters. And God's agency, the instrumentality of God's comfort is people like Titus to Paul, like Paul to the Corinthians, like Jim or Bob or Brenda in your life. They are called in. So I want to ask you this. Has God brought you comfort in the past through people? And let's just jot that down, right? And there's a psalm for you. At least it's the cry of not having that. But you know, when you have it, it's just the opposite. Number two, or letter B, Psalm 86, 16 and 17. Here's what the psalmist cries out. Turn to me and be gracious to me. Give me strength. It says, show me a sign of your favor because you, Lord, have helped me and comforted me. I want you to show that in my circumstances. And maybe you can look in the past and you've seen circumstances that have comforted you. Right? When you heard you had cancer, your heart was freaked out. You were falling to pieces. But then, right, God, through all the stuff you did, the therapy, whatever, you came out of that and you got a clear scan, and the circumstance was a favorable. God showed you favor in the circumstance, and that has encouraged you. So have people, has anybody in your life been an encouragement to you? Been comfort, been an instrument of God's comfort? How about any circumstance? You lost a job, you thought you weren't going to be able to pay the rent, and all of a sudden now you get a job just at the right time? Whatever the circumstance, the favorable circumstance. Well, that'd be something that can motivate your eulogy to God, your good words to God. How about this one? Psalm 119, verses 49 through 52. Psalm 19, verses 49 through 52. And if you know the Bible, you know Psalm 119 is all about the Bible. Every verse, except for like two, mention the scripture with some synonym. And in this particular passage, it talks about how the word of God encourages us, specifically the promises found in the word of God. Let me read this to you. Here the psalmist says, who I think is David, remember your word to your servant in which you have made me hope. And you turn me to the Bible and I look to it. This is my comfort in all my affliction, that your promise gives me life. Right? I feel like I'm back together. I can face the day. I'm not like Elijah under a broom tree. It says this, when I think of your rules from old, I take comfort in them, O Lord. Think about that. Have you ever had a time in the word that just that time in the word turned everything around? And the promises of God, the hope of God, the narrative of God, something in scripture has ministered to you. As it says in the book of Romans, the encouragement, the parakaleo of the scriptures have strengthened you. Well, you should bless God for it. Eulogize God for that. Here's one. I know you know the verse, but you probably don't think of this right off the top of your head. And that's Psalm 23, verse 4. Psalm 23, verse 4. You know Psalm 23. Well, verse 4 says, even though I walk through the valley of the shadow of death, I will fear no evil, for you're with me. You know the next line? For your rod and your staff, they comfort me. Now, I know sometimes when I'm teaching through Psalm 23, I talk about that being a weapon, a defensive weapon against the wolves and the bears and the lions. And it's true. They can use those weapons for that. But you also know that the rod in particular, if not the staff, can be used as a disciplinary tool of the shepherd to the sheep. Sheep are kind of dumb. They stray. But these elements, these instruments, these implements of the shepherd are used to discipline. And I only think of that because I know Hebrews chapter 12 that talks about the encouragement we should derive when God corrects us. So let's think of that. Has God ever encouraged you through people, circumstances, or his word, the promises of his word? Has he ever encouraged you just through correction? Now that's going to take a little maturity even to sort that out, but you ought to eulogize God for that. The Bible says that we ought to be encouraged that we're not illegitimate children going on without God's discipline. Now, in the moment, it's hard for us to thank God for being a God of all comfort when we're disciplined, because all discipline, according to Hebrews 12, it's unpleasant. But afterwards, it yields the peaceful fruit of righteousness. That's a great phrase to talk about how we can be encouraged by the fact that God corrected. He didn't let me keep going down that path. And if you just take some time this week, and you just start to say, well, God, I want to praise you for being the God of all comfort. I'm going to look in my past and see how, since I've been a Christian, you've utilized people, circumstances, promises, and correction to strengthen me. Then I'm just saying, start praising God for that. And when you start praising God for being a God of mercy, where you should have just fallen off the cliff, but he didn't let you, and the God of all comfort, the God of encouragement, you can start to say, maybe in the next thing I'm going to go through, or the thing I'm going through right now, and I feel like I don't want to keep going, God, I trust that you're going to get me through this. He is the God of all comfort. And we should think to ourselves, God can do this. And mercy is not a bad way for us just to stop for a minute and camp on that for just a second. Mercy. You remember in Matthew 18, the servant had ran up this ridiculous debt. And then the master, he comes, he says, please, he begs for mercy. And mercy is, I know I owe you this and you should throw me in the debtor's prison, but don't. And the master has compassion on his servant and he forgives him his whole debt. That's mercy. And if you think about what we deserve and you say, better than I deserve, I say, yeah, you deserve hell. That's right, mercy that you're not in hell. And all of us experience mercy. But in particular, there are times when God's mercy shows through that it's such a sense of like a warm blanket, that we have this sense of the reality of God doing for us a kindness because he's a compassionate God. And as Psalm 103 says, like a father has compassion on his children, so he has compassion on us. He removes our sins from us as far as the east is from the west. God is a good God, and the forgiveness of your sins should certainly remind you the mercies of God, of the comfort that we should derive just by knowing God. And if you want to add to that, talk about the ultimate comfort when he shows his grace in a magnified way. And I'm not just talking about a salvific grace, but the grace that we get like the prodigal son in Luke 15, who when he comes back, the dad doesn't say, yeah, you squandered the wealth. You're going to the debtor's prison until you pay it all back. But he forgives him. He embraces him, even though he's saying, God, I'm not, he says to his father, Father, I'm not even worthy to be called your son. But then he says what? Well, let's get a ring on his finger. Let's get sandals on his feet. Let's put a robe on him. Let's kill the fattened calf and let's have a feast, right? Because my son has returned. He was lost. Now he's found. He was dead. Now he's alive. The God who in your past has lavished on you the grace and the mercy of not giving you what you deserve and giving you all the blessings you don't deserve ought to be enough for you to say, I should bless the God and Father of our Lord Jesus Christ, the Father of mercies and the God of all comfort. And you know what? That's going to just going to set you up if you continue to do what we should do, and that is gathering together through the instruments that God uses to comfort us to say we can get this. When you read the prophets, so many of them, all the different prophets talking about, many of them to Israel and to Judah, talking about the fall and the punishment they're going to have, either by the Assyrians in the north or the Babylonians in the south. And you can't read through this very long without being really discouraged about how bad it's going to be for them. But then, like every third or fourth chapter, what do you have? You have this another little ray of hope. It's a ray of hope about what's coming. And this is kind of what I'm setting us up for. I want us to know God is going to get you through this thing you're in the middle of. The next thing that discourages you and wipes you out, makes you feel like I can't do it, God's going to get you through this. And the hope of the prophets keeps being this. Like Zechariah chapter 1 is a great chapter. It talks about God is going to bring comfort to you. It's going to be bad now, but it's going to be great then. Let me just turn you to one and we'll close with this. Isaiah 66, the last chapter of Isaiah, makes me think of little babies that need to be swaddled. Babies I know like this, right? I know when I'm trying to hold onto a baby and a little baby, and even if it's my grandchild, and I know there's something about handing that baby back to mom. And moms have a great way of calming this baby that's freaking out. And one thing they often do after I hand them back with blankets flying around everywhere, they swaddle them up just right. They tighten them up. They speak to them tenderly. And that baby just calms down. That's just something. Moms are good at that. They're little babies. Look near the bottom of this chapter, Isaiah 66, verse 13. As one whom his mother comforts, so I will comfort you. Now remember, Isaiah is talking about all the bad things that are going to happen in Israel. It's going to be bad. But as one whom his mother comforts, so I will comfort you. And you shall be comforted in Jerusalem. You're going to be back standing up. It's going to be fine. You shall see and your heart shall rejoice. Talk about a baby. Look at this line. Your bones shall flourish like the grass. And the hand of the Lord shall be known to his servants. And you know the enemies, they're going to get theirs. But you just need to know God's going to comfort you. The word that Jesus gave in the upper room discourse to the Holy Spirit, the third person of the Godhead, he calls him the Parakletos. The Parakletos. That's the word. Comfort. Right? Most translations translate that the helper. That's one way to translate that. You can translate it comfort. The comforter or the encourager. That's the word in scripture. That he's going to come alongside of you and not just kind of stand by you. I mean, think of this verse. God who is enthroned in heaven, wherever that is, and Christ is at his right hand. The person that wants to get in your mess this week, as you turn to him, understanding grace and peace, connecting with his people. He wants to get in your heart and comfort and swaddle you like a parent, like a mother does a child. Say, you can get through this. You're not falling apart, right? Elijah's not going to fall apart. Job, you're not going to fall apart. Moses, you're not going to fall apart. Paul, you're not going to fall apart. I'll close with this line. And I stopped in the middle of the verse or the middle of the sentence here. After Paul said, you know, we felt like we had the sentence of death. He goes on to say, but that was to make us rely not on ourselves, but on God who raises the dead. What you need is the Parakletos. You need God himself to comfort. He's the Father of mercies, the God of all comfort. Let's pray. God, we know the instrumentality is people. We know even as we start this season of the year, a lot of people say, yeah, I'm going to be in church. I'm going to get in church. But then all these temptations to isolate are going to come. Let us see through the strategy of the enemy. Let us not be ignorant of his schemes. And one of them is to isolate us. We're having hard times. Let us say, wow, I got to go to church twice as much now because I need to be with God's people, the instruments of comfort. The God of comfort wants to comfort me, and I'm going to find that. And for those of us that sit here today thinking, no, I'm in the best period of my Christian life, may they realize they're the Titus for the Paul. They're the Paul for the Corinthians. They're going to be an instrument of comfort, and let them take an interest in those that are brokenhearted in this church because you take an interest in them. God, let our church be a place where we see a lot of that happening. where people are being strengthened every single week, every single weeknight, every day on this campus, as people draw together to worship you, serve you, and testify to your mercy and your grace. In Jesus' name, amen.
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That was Chris Tomlin with Rivers of Joy. Thanks for being with us in the afternoon here on Pilgrim Radio. Love being with you guys. Love doing some worship and the word and the truth for the terrain. So thank you for joining me today. I just wanted to remind you that we got more music coming up this hour, including Jeremy Camp. We've got I Am They, one of my personal favorites, We the Kingdom, and CeCe Winans. So be sure to stay tuned in this hour for all of this worship. And right now we've got Sidewalk Prophets with The Light.

Wait, thanks for being with us this afternoon here on Pilgrim Radio. And I've got a quote from Pastor Wayne Mack that says, according to the Bible, a leader is first and foremost a servant. His concern is not for himself. His concern is not to give orders, to boss other people around, to have his own way. His concern is to meet the needs of others. And the other thing to mention about leaders is they serve by example. And so if you are a leader, you're not there to point the finger and bark orders, but you are there to lead by example. You are there to show others how it's done, how the way is to be met. And so when you meet the needs of others, you encourage others to meet the needs of others as well. Right now, we've got I Am They, and this is In Jesus' Name, God of Power.

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1: We missed the mark. And so the question is there any hope for us at all? The answer is, we're not saved by our commitment to God, but we are saved by His commitment to us. That's the best news ever, right? That doesn't make us not want to be committed to Him, but no, in light of that, because He's so committed to me, I want to be committed to Him. I want to love Him, to desire Him, and to worship Him in these ways and so much more.
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Here's some truth for life from Alistair Begg's Daily Devotional. Titus 1, verses 10 to 11 says, "There are many who are insubordinate, empty talkers and deceivers, especially those of the circumcision party. They must be silenced, since they are upsetting whole families by teaching for shameful gain what they ought not to teach." Beware the danger of empty talkers. The church in Crete was threatened by some within the community of faith who were nevertheless marked by rebellion. They were like those who enlist in the army, report for duty, and put on a uniform. But as soon as battle commences, they refuse to obey their commanding officer. Such insubordinate individuals are, Paul says, empty talkers. They talk about nothing, but they make it sound as if it's the most important thing that you've ever heard in your life. They want to deviate from the main things and the plain things of Scripture and get everybody to focus on the sidelines, on their traits. And shockingly, although they are deceivers, they are able to draw people after them. Some people are particularly susceptible to this kind of nonsense. It's not possible to have a product that sells unless you've got a market that is buying. If a congregation is not well-versed in the truth, and if it doesn't have elders like those described in Titus 1, verses 5 to 9 to safeguard the flock, then it will be vulnerable to individuals who rise from among the believers and seek to draw the faithful away. The great danger is not necessarily an all-out onslaught from outside the body of faith. More often than not, it is creeping and subtle, and it comes from inside. Those who deceive in this way are not necessarily easy to recognize. They won't say, "Follow me, I'm turning away from the truth." Rather, they say, "Follow me, because I know the key teachings that you need to believe. You need to make sure that you're doing these things and not doing those things." The gospel is the amazing story that through Jesus and his work upon the cross, God completely transforms the lives of his children. Along with this change in our hearts, he gives us the unchanging truth of his word. And that truth is worthy of our prayers for the church and its elders. It is worth defending with all our might. So let Paul's words be a reminder to guard against deceitful empty talkers and to be vigilant as you check your own heart. Listen to those whose words are full of grace and truth, and ensure that your own words are saturated with those two hallmarks of the Christian life too. From Alistair Begg's book, Truth for Life, Volume 2, on Pilgrim Radio.

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That was Liana Crawford with Simple. And you're going to want to stick around for the Bible, Pure and Simple, because that's what it is. We're just reading through the scripture as we do every single day. This is at 6 p.m. Pacific and 7 p.m. Mountain Time. And my encouragement to you is, whether you are just getting home, you're in your drive time, you're settling down for the night, always end your day with the Word of God. Start your day and end your day with the Word of God. And so today, we're in 1 Samuel chapters 8 through 17. So grab your Bible, open up, and follow along. It is a blessing to be in the Word of the Lord. Right now, we've got CC Winans, and this is I've Got Joy.

Kickstart my heart and take my soul to the OR. 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
2: J.T. English pastors Storyline Church in Arvada, Colorado. Today we continue his series, Stay With Me, from the Gospel of John and the Message, Coming Persecution, the Spirit, and Gospel Witness. Now here's J.T. English.
3: I want to invite you to open your Bibles to John chapter 15. John chapter 15 is where we'll be as we just walk through verse by verse through the Gospel of John. And as you're turning there, I also want to just remind you, this is not just an opportunity to be informed about what God's word says, but to truly be transformed by it. That means it's a spiritual thing. It means that you need to hear from the Lord. And amen. So something I don't know that I've ever told you before about myself, though you might not be surprised to learn this. I love a good pre-battle speech. Braveheart. I wish I could do this in a Scottish accent, and if I tried, you'd leave, so I'm not gonna. I am William Wallace, and I see a whole army of my countrymen here in defiance of tyranny.